0: I liked that sort of thing, analysis and reasoning with the law. So I went to law school and graduated from there. And then I came to Denver, Colorado, and practiced law. And I've been here now for 59 years practicing, and I haven't yet retired, so I'm still here going. That's what's happening right now.
1: Well, that's impressive. So you're continuing to work, even though you could be sitting by the pool and playing a round of golf. You're still at work.
0: Well, I like sitting by the pool and I like playing golf, but I also enjoy some challenges and helping people. I enjoy really helping people solve problems. I enjoy that.
1: Well, let's talk more about that. So came from the farm, went to college. Then went into the attorney business to law, and you're working there. And but what about your spiritual life? Where did that start?
0: Well, that's interesting how I would approach that. I guess I would tell you, Julian, that I was always church going because I grew up in a family. My parents were in the church. We always went to church in a Lutheran church in North Dakota. That was pretty much either Lutherans or Catholics in North Dakota, but we were Lutherans. We went to the Lutheran church all during my young years, went to camp in the summer, went to Luther League, did all that sort of thing until I graduated from high school, and then I went to college and took a little break from some of that because you're reorganizing your life and thinking things through. And so I probably wasn't quite as active for a while then until I met my good wife and married her. And then we've always been involved in the church, but she was an Episcopalian, so I joined the Episcopal Church then when we got married in 1968. And for a few years I was involved in the Episcopal Church, and we had a son, Mark, and he was attending with us, but then he decided he didn't like to go to that church anymore, so we moved to a Evangelical Presbyterian church, Cherry Hills Community Church in Denver, and we're there for several years. And then we moved to Greenwood Community Church, which was another Evangelical Presbyterian church close to our home, just a half mile away. So, and we've been there since 1991 as members of the Greenwood Community Church here located. So that's the membership side. But that's not the big picture. The big picture is when did we really embrace Jesus Christ as Lord and Savior of our lives? And that happened at a Bethlehem Center in about 1978. We went for a weekend retreat. My wife and I went to this thing called Curcio. And as we were out walking that night on the road, I guess we were both kind of struck with the idea. It wasn't anything visual. Just in our hearts, we just felt a whole new sense of what we were about, and that we were invited into the kingdom. Kind of scary, but we were invited into the eternal kingdom of God, and that was going to be a citizenship we had to live in if we could, as well as our secular life. And we knew that there was going to be conflict between our secular world and our spiritual life, but it seemed like that's where we had to go. And so here we were, a couple of people, my wife and I, knowing that we couldn't do it. But we had the gift of God to help us move ahead and keep going. And I guess we're still working on that. We're still trying to be who God calls us to be today.
1: Let me jump in on that point. So you spoke about being called into the kingdom of God, and it was something that was a little fearsome, something that you're concerned about. So why were you concerned?
0: Because the secular life was, there are a lot of idols. I mean, a lot of things around us to attract us other than Almighty God, that and God kind of told us he's number one, and we had to get with it because we had all kinds of other attractive things in our life at a young age, and so we just had to prioritize and work that through. And with God's help, we're working on it, and we're never going to finish because we're imperfect saint people saved by grace, so we're just working on it.
1: Because you attack one idol, and then lo and behold, another one comes along that you never knew existed. It was just lurking under the woodwork or whatever, and out it pops. But one thing's for sure is that idols never fail to fail. Don't you find? They promise you a happy, shining something great. When you get there, oh, is this it? But so there you go. You were in predominantly in a secular environment. You're turning up to church on Sundays, no doubt you're tithing, and no doubt you're wearing your Sunday best when you go and whatever. But really, it was a later date at this retreat that the spirit came upon you, and there was the transformation of the heart.
0: I guess I don't want to sound like there was anything we did, but God did it to us, and He laid it on us, kind of like an inoculation, I guess, as it comes from Almighty God. And we spend a lot of our life trying to deal with our external looking good, being good, and that's okay. That's good. It's good to look good and be good, but boy, until the heart is good, the rest of the body doesn't really work that well. So we were working on, and I think God gave us that message that, let me speak into your heart. And that's where it's been. So we're a couple of, my wife and I are just ordinary people that have an extraordinary God. That's it.
1: Well, amen to that. And isn't, if we, as scripture says, if we think more of ourselves, then we don't allow God in, because it's all about me and how I'm to look good and what works best for me, and dog eat dog. So, but really, we can never find our full fulfillment. We can never find our true selves without God, without Him guiding us and chipping away at the areas and knocking out the idols in our life. So Sid, there you are. You're attorney. You've come to a point of let's call it rebirth in your faith. And but then you step out into the world, back to the office, to deal with some court cases. And I'm assuming some struggles must have come along the way. So how did you manner with that?
0: I'm not sure that I really understood it as you start out at a younger age and you just deal one day at a time, and then you realize that you're in an industry that's about conflict. And in our court system, conflicts are usually resolved by either a trial and a jury verdict or a court verdict or a settlement. But it usually, has to do with money only. And yet I know so much about life has to do with more than money, has to do with reconciling relationships. And so, over the years, I realized there were people that might have got a settlement, but they didn't reconcile. So over the years, I got involved in some of that Christian reconciliation and working with people, working through struggles where they had conflict and they need to reconcile. So that was an interesting part over the years. I've been involved in that quite a bit. I've been involved in the formation of about 20 nonprofit organizations, most of them Christian, not all of them, but most of them were Christian organizations. So I've had a lot of time with board members and boardrooms, and over the years, I've been on a lot of boards. That's been fun, been great. I suppose the one that I is probably the most important to me was, and maybe not others, but for me was Promise Keepers, that I was involved in organizing it from day one and drawing the articles of incorporation, the bylaws, and setting up the board members. And was a co-founder of Promise Keepers. It started in 1990 in December. And I was on the board there and an executive committee member for 11 years until I retired in 2001. Great years, wonderful years, great, fantastic years with all the men I saw come to Christ, and then read all the letters of men that were able to see where they had to deal with God because they were having trouble in their marriage or their business or their children, and they were able to find a way to reconcile with God first and then with their family and with their friends and their partners from time to time. And it doesn't always work forever, but it was a step in the right direction.
1: Amen. Amen to that. And so tell us a little bit more. You've already just shared some about Promise Keepers, but what was the vision? What was the goal that you had in being part of the team that set up that organization?
0: I think a lot of men like me come from a background where we're respectful to the church, the local church, and so we would go to church Sunday looking good and dressing up and being polite and saying the right words, and then going back in the work world every week and maybe living a little different life than we did on Sunday. We would take off our Sunday clothes and put on our weekly work clothes. And I think what I learned early in Promise Keepers is that God wants us to be the same person on Sunday mornings and the rest of the whole week. Be the same person, be real, teaching us to be real. So I think That had a lot to do with how excited I was about helping men be real all week long, including starting with me.
1: Amen to that. So, yes, yeah, because we have images and perceptions that we're meant to live up to. You know, if you're a man, you know, you're meant this and that and the other that the world puts upon you. But it's always interesting. What does God say I'm meant to be? What does God say I'm meant to do? You know, and I was talking to one was an actor, and he was saying, you know, when we go on stage, it's easy to have the mask, you know, to portray someone fictitiously. You know, that's their job, you know. But it's when you come off the stage and everyone expects you to be the same as when you were on, you know. And so I guess my point is just in our lives, you know, seeking to be ourselves and not having to put on the masks that in order for us to be accepted within our communities. So there you are. You're at Promise Keepers and countless other charitable boards. Well, one quick interjection. How did you find the time? You're a married man. You got a job that's demanding. How did you find the time?
0: Well, from where I am as a senior right now, I don't know how I did it. Yeah, I guess God just pulled me along, kept me going through it. But yeah, I there were times I was on many as six boards at the same time. I mean, it was a full life, and I had more energy then, of course, and I was committed, and my wife was very encouraging to me, and so it seemed to work out, and that was good. That was a good thing. But yeah, all those I guess I'd have to categorize this by saying that I saw the Christian life for Christians and what I would more preferably say followers of Christ. I think that's a better term than Christian. But as follower of Christ, that I saw basically two categories. There were, and I just, this may not apply to anybody else, but I saw the two categories as you can be a church mouse or a field mouse. And I've always been a field mouse, a church mouse, and I love church mice that do stuff in the church and with the church and all the stuff that goes on within the local church. That's wonderful. But I've always been a field mouse. So I was out there in all kinds of parachurch organizations and all kinds of other things, dealing with people that were a little bit farther away from the local church, working with people like Friends in Transition, which is a prison ministry, Whiz Kids, which was involved in youth in the Denver public school system, that they had an opportunity to not only be trained on the computer by tutors, but also go to club and learn about Jesus in the school system, public school system. So Whiz Kids, and there are a lot of others, but there's just some of them. And Denver Leadership Foundation, I was in on the board for 20 years, I guess. Denver Leadership Foundation, we put on the Colorado Prayer Luncheon every year, and it's still going on now.
1: And you speak of earlier on about, you know, marriages and conversations and things being healed and worked through. So elements of transformation within people's lives. And I'm going to ask you in a minute to share a little more, a few more examples of that. But until I do, how has all this service within the kingdom of God, because that's quite a broad reach, you know, it's prison ministry, men's ministry, youth, children's ministry, it's quite a reach. How did all this service transform Craft Sid?
0: You know, I just loved it. I just say I just loved to be involved with what I saw as some step by step things happening that were seemed to be good, and I kind of wanted to help with that to the extent I could, knowing that I may not be able to measure the difference, but in my life I'd like to make a difference, knowing that I don't need to take any credit. I just want to make a difference, and God can decide if it was valuable or not. I don't need to. So, but I just had a lot of activities and a lot of excitement about it. My wife's been encouraging to me. My family's been encouraging to me. So yeah, and I'm not done doing that. I've got some more years yet, and we've been the last few years we've been involved in missionary work in Albania. I've been there twice and spoken and twice in Albania and mission trips to Albania, and now this year we've been to New Zealand and Australia on mission trips to New Zealand and Australia, where I spoke to a few Promise Keepers over there, and also had a Bible study on a ship on the the Norwegian cruise liner. It wasn't as well organized as I'd like, but we're going to do it again and have it better organized. So, yeah. So I enjoy doing that. I really enjoy. I like to talk to people that are wondering what is this about the Christian life? What's that all about? I love to start there.
1: Oh, amen.
0: Yeah.
1: Amen. And I'm guessing even though the amount of time that you put into these ministries, time where you may be away from your wife, have you found that your ministry has helped you to become better equipped at being a husband?
0: Boy, I'd let Karen judge that. I don't know. I want to be. I
1: Choose your
0: desire to
1: own.
0: be. I think that was a big important thing in Promise Keepers. And I think it boiled down to, as men, as leaders of the household, we need to be able to try to outlove our wife. Can we outlove our wife? And that would be wonderful. You continue to try to outlove your wife. And I sometimes don't get there. I try, but I keep want to try. I have desire, but someone else can measure the accomplishment.
1: Well, tune in next week and find out what his wife thinks, and we'll do a grading system. So, are marriages in trouble in the United States?
0: Yes.
1: Tell us a little more.
0: I think they're in trouble because people don't find the commitment to be an attractive thing for them. There are so many young people out there that are afraid of commitment for some reason. I probably am not the right, I'm not a theologian, so I don't know the answers, but I think there's just a lot of people that are reluctant to marry because they don't want to get hurt, or they've known with someone else that's been hurt, and so they don't want to take the risk of marriage. And maybe when if they start at a younger age, getting in with the right people, the right group, that can help them understand that God calls us to marriage and to have children and to keep the earth replenished with human beings. And so, when there's a kind of a drop in the birth rate, it's probably some concern that we all should have.
1: Oh, man, and I know for myself when I came into marriage, married the best woman on earth, but she's very understanding. But I didn't know what to do. I didn't have any pre-programming or training or advice on how to be a good husband, and so I just went into it and realized very quickly how selfish I was, oh, there's actually two in this relationship, and it was really only when I was given advice from the church and from other Christian friends on, well, actually this there is a way that a man is meant to be, and to live and to serve his family and raise them up. And so I think it's really important at what you guys are doing and many others as well. So tell us a little bit more about the seven promises.
0: Yeah, I like I said, I haven't been close to it now for, well, since 2001. What's that? Whatever that is, that's something like 25 years. But yeah, we do have the seven promises, and let's see here. I have not memorized them, Julian, but I'll tell you this, that they're important. And let's see, where is that? Maybe I can find that here. I got it here a few minutes ago.
1: So who are they promises to?
0: Promises basically of our commitment to the Lord as to the things that we'll do in terms of honoring Him and honoring those that we are close to in marriage. Where is that? I don't seem to have it right at the moment here,
1: It's
0: but I just
1: okay.
0: I had the seven promises out here, and I was going to make them available as to you, but just a minute here.
1: Oh, okay.
0: Where is
1: So
0: that?
1: yes, I would advise
0: I know where that little. I had it. I carry it in my wallet all the time, but I haven't memorize them, but I'm trying to keep them important to me, but I can't really articulate them right in front of me right at the moment. I don't know where that little sheet went, but
1: There
0: promises
1: we
0: to God, promises to one another, being in relationship with men one to another, where iron sharpens iron, being devoted to our wife, to being a good example for our children, and to be have integrity in the community and in business. So, those promises are ones that men usually can understand, they can relate to, and then they're also to some degree measurable. They're measurable a little bit. And sometimes in theology, we have great ideas that are not very measurable, but they're good. But we wanted things that were practical and measurable for men that have to see if they couldn't continue to walk with God as much as possible.
1: Now, Sid, tell me, I'm listening to you and I'm thinking, wow, this guy raised on a farm, so he was hardworking, he then went to college, had a testing, arduous, no doubt rewarding career, started up all these Christian charities on all these boards. That's for him. He must have something special. Sid must be super Sid. But that's not for me. It's not nothing. I can't do that sort of stuff. What would you say to that?
0: I just say it'd be a good idea to seek God, seek His provision in your life, ask for His direction, ask for wisdom, pray for wisdom, that He will give you wisdom. Not necessarily smarts, not merit, necessarily education. You don't have to be smart, but it's good to seek wisdom. You need to seek wisdom, godly wisdom. And I'm still doing that. I do that in my prayer time. I ask for wisdom, and not that I've got enough, I sure don't, but I want more. I want more wisdom as I grow.
1: Amen. So go to the Lord and ask for his wisdom, as it says in James.
0: Sure.
1: Ask for wisdom and he'll give it abundantly, and he won't give it begrudgingly. He won't be like, well, I might give you a bit. He's going to give it graciously and generously. And then would you say, putting words into your mouth, I guess, would you say then just step out and follow that route that the Lord's laying for you?
0: Yeah, I think we, I come from a legal background, so we want to make sure that we're cautionary and we take reasonable risk, but I think we need to take risk. I think we need to take risk. It needs to be reasonable, but I think that there are too many people in America now that don't understand how important it is to take reasonable risk. And I can only tell you that by telling you that my ancestors, three of my grandparents, came over here from Northern Europe in the late 1800s, leaving. They were teenagers. They were all single. They didn't know each other. And they came across on a ship to the United States of America because they believe seeking freedom to exercise their own belief system and to be away from, I guess, the kings of the time over there, that they would have a better opportunity. And they had to, knowing leaving Europe, they would say goodbye to their family, perhaps forever, and coming to the United States because freedom was that important to
1: Well, sadly, we run out of time.
0: them. Okay.
1: But taking a risk, trusting in the Lord Jesus Christ to guide us so that we are fruitful in this life. Sid, thank you so much.
0: Oh, good to be with you today. Thank you.
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24: 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I'm Roger Marsh. On June the 6th, 1944, Allied forces launched one of the most daring military operations in human history, storming the beaches of Normandy, France, in a battle that would ultimately break the grip of Nazi Germany on occupied Europe. The men who fought and died that day left a legacy that still echoes across generations. On today's edition of Family Talk, we are continuing airing a special conversation that Dr. James Dobson recorded several years ago to commemorate the 75th anniversary of that invasion. In the recording, he's joined once again by retired Lieutenant General Jerry Boykin, decorated war hero, original Delta Force member, and the son of a sailor who was wounded driving a Higgins boat ashore at Omaha Beach. In this second installment, they'll dig into what made that generation so remarkable and what their sacrifice still means for America today. So sit back and enjoy this powerful conversation featuring Dr. James Dobson and the panel talking about storming the beach, remembering the sacrifice of D-Day on today's edition of Family Talk.
23: Well, hello, everyone, and welcome to this Friday edition of Family Talk. I'm your host, Dr. James Dobson, and I thank you for being with us again today. Yesterday, we talked the whole program about the D-Day invasion in Normandy. We're going to do it again today because it was a crucial turning point that eventually ended World War II. Our program was dedicated to honoring the countless men who sacrificed their lives on that day for the cause of freedom. My guest then was my good friend, retired Lieutenant General Jerry Boykin. He's a highly decorated and seasoned war hero who now serves as the Executive Vice President of the Family Research Council. General Boykin is with us again today, and I'm delighted about that. Jerry, we were talking last time about the Greatest Generation. I think that's where we ended our conversation. Talk about that. What made them great? And have we seen the likes of that generation since?
0: We have not seen a generation like them since, and for the reasons that we've talked about. And you talked about the generation of the 60s, which were the baby boomers. It was the dependents of these men that came across that beach that day. And these men, they went to war. Some of them came home with deep physical as well as emotional scars, and they just went right back to the farms, the factories, the industries, and they restarted their lives, and they didn't ask for anything. That is... That makes them, in my view, the greatest generation because they changed the course of world events. They yeah. conquered, you know, not only the Nazi Germany, but they defeated Imperial Japan. And you stop and think about it. The Japanese today, had we not won in World War II, would control the entire Pacific Rim. And the Germans would control the entire continent of Europe, probably all the way down to Central Asia. And I think that's a significant accomplishment for the Greatest Generation.
23: Yeah, somebody said we could all be speaking German today if we'd lost in the European War. General, let me share a thought with you that I don't think that I've tried to express before, may not be able to today. But I had to go through a continuing education course some years ago, and that was to maintain my psychologist license. And most of those courses were helpful and they were interesting. But on one occasion, the topic was particularly boring. And the speaker had a monotone voice, and I was bored out of my mind. And so I was looking for a way to entertain myself. And I picked up a pen and began calculating the years that a male baby might be born without later being required to fight when he came of age. And I started with my own life. I was born in 1936, so I was just a boy when World War II was waged, and I was also too young for Korea that occurred afterwards, but I was too old for Desert Shield mm-hmm. and Desert Storm or the campaigns mm-hmm. that you led. So I continued to calculate, and I considered every year from 1925 to 1995 to indicate which of those years produced babies that would later have to fight in a war. And would you believe there are only 8 years like that?
0: Wow.
23: I was born in one of them, but only 8 years where a baby yeah. was able to grow up and not be involved in combat. The inspirational thing is that in all of those situations when the men were called upon to serve, they did it, and most of them did it admirably, and you're proud of them, aren't you?
0: I am indeed, and you keep in mind, we've got an army today that has been at war for, what, 18 years? And you stop and think about that. These people are 2 years away from retiring, and they've known nothing but war.
23: They volunteered for it. They weren't drafted.
0: Absolutely. There was no draft. We haven't had a draft since 1973. These are all volunteers that came into our military, and many of them, Dr. Dobson, came in post 9/11. They came in knowing that America was at war and wanting to be part of it. And that generation and the generation today, they came in knowing they were going to war, not hoping they wouldn't have to, but knowing they were going to.
23: Let's go back to your father. His name was Cecil, right? But he didn't like that name, as I understand.
0: No, Cecil did not like Cecil. His name was Cecil Gerald Boykin. So when he came in the Navy, it was a lot easier to do this in his day, but he changed it to Gerald Cecil, so they would call him Gerald.
23: So you were named after him.
0: I was indeed.
23: Can you remember some of the most profound lessons that you learned from him?
0: I sure can. A lot of people say, I learned my work ethic from my dad. Well, no, I really did. I mean, my dad worked hard. And when I was growing up, because he worked for the Marine Corps, he was gone a lot. But the other thing that I learned from him, even though he was gone a lot working for the Marine Corps, when he was home, he spent quality time with me. And I knew when he was home every weekend, I was going to be with my dad. And that got a little problematic when I started courting a little bit, doctor, because I knew it was a priority, would have to go to my dad. So, but he spent a lot of time with me hunting and fishing and camping and doing those kinds of things because he understood the importance of having a man to mentor a boy. You may be aware when this was Eastern North Carolina, and after my brother and sister and I were out of the home and had our own families, he adopted a little boy. His name was Shakif, and I say he adopted. He never had any adoption papers or anything, but everybody knew that Shakif was Gerald Boykin's boy. He helped him to grow into being a good baseball player. That was my dad's big sport. That's what he loved. He was known as Mr. Baseball. And he got Shakif all the equipment. He told my brother and sister and I, now Shakif's your brother. Treat him like your brother, So we did. And my dad, when people would say something about the fact that this young boy was black, my dad would say with pretty directly, he would tell them to mind their own business, but he might have added an expletive or something in there to make sure they understood how serious he was about it. But that was him. He knew that a boy needed the mentoring of a man. And if Shakif didn't have a father in the home, he was going to fill that void.
23: You said that was North Carolina. That was not a time of racial tolerance, was it?
0: No, it was not. It absolutely was not. It's different today to some extent, but it was a racially charged environment there in this little town that we grew up in. And I think they've gone to great lengths to overcome all of that, and that racial past and all. But what he did, drew a lot of scorn from, many of the people he considered friends because you just didn't do that. But to him, there was a far more important principle, and that was, a boy needs to grow up under the mentorship and leadership of a man. He needs somebody to teach him.
23: Still true today.
0: Absolutely.
23: Your father sounds a whole lot like my dad. My dad was an evangelist, and as such, he was gone a lot. And he had a profound impact on my life. And who would have believed it, given how much he was gone? My mother actually raised me. But when he came home, he was mine. And we hunted and fished together and made things in the garage. And yeah, he found a way to connect with me, even though he had to be gone a lot of the time. And he also had a profound love for the Lord. Your father was not a Christian until later in life. At least that's what I've read.
0: Yeah, doctor, he knew the Bible. And it just is the most bizarre thing. He knew the Bible. And he read the Bible all the time. I think that he thought maybe because he was a Mason that he had confessed Christ as his Savior. I'm not sure exactly what was going through his mind. But in the last probably 10 years of his life, he came to Christ. And doctor, when he did, he was a fanatic. And he was such a fanatic that when he was in the hospital in the last year of his life, the chaplain wouldn't even come in his room anymore because he was trying to lead the chaplain to Christ, He was just a very, very happy, joyful guy. Even though he knew he was in, the last months of his life, He was very joyful, and my mom actually, and I was there too, but my mom said my dad was just laying in bed in a semi-conscious state. He was more like in a coma, but he was babbling, and he was saying, "Yes, Lord, yes, Lord, yes, Lord." And my mom said, "You know, that reminds me of Peter when God said, 'Lovest thou me?'" And he said, "Yes, Lord." And they kept asking him. And he finally said, "Yes, Lord. You know, like, what do I have to do to convince you that I..." Well, that's what my dad was talking to the Lord. Some listeners may say, "Oh, that's silly." No, it's not silly. And not when you have a relationship with God. You do talk to God. And he was talking to God in this semi-conscious state. And so I don't know what God was saying, but I know he was saying, "Yes, Lord, yes, Lord." So he came in a big way, and it was wonderful.
1: When did you find the Lord?
0: I found the Lord in 1971, January 1971. I had just come in the Army. I came in the day after Christmas of 1970, and I got to Fort Benning on the 3rd of January, and all through college, I'd run from the Lord, and I just simply did not want to submit myself because I wanted to live the life the way I wanted to live it, not be encumbered by a relationship with God. And I grew up in the church. My mother was the most godly woman you've ever seen, but I was in my quarters one day at Fort Benning, Georgia, as a brand new second lieutenant, and the Holy Spirit just, in that still, small voice, said to me, "I have a plan for your life, but it will never be fulfilled if you do not submit yourself to me and right by myself." I knew what I had to do. I knelt down and I just said, "Lord, I'm tired of running from you. I said, take my life and do with it as you please." And from that point on, I have not turned back. Now, I've, like everybody else, I've had my own struggles and so forth, but I've never turned back, never turned away from that, and certainly never regretted that decision to pray a prayer of repentance. And, you know, people say, "Well, how can that be?" You know, well, I don't know, but I can't explain grace. It's not a human concept.
1: The Army is an unlikely place to find the Lord, is it not?
0: It is.
1: I was in the Army. I just remember the environment was hardly conducive to at least the beginning of a spiritual walk.
0: And it's very interesting that you say that, too, because one of the things that being in combat has actually done is it has actually reinforced the spiritual climate in the military, in my view. And you can find photographs of men and women that were getting ready to cross the line of demarcation into Iraq and the first Gulf War, as well as right after 9/11. And you'll see them out there that they built a makeshift baptismal and they're baptizing people before they go across that line and confronted Saddam Hussein's troops. And it's very heartwarming to see these people wanting to make sure they're right with God before they go across. One of the things that really hurt the spiritual climate in the military was what I consider to be an all-out assault by the previous administration on religious liberty. And you know, they really, in many ways, tried to just erase all vestiges of Christianity in the military. Yeah. But look, it survived. You can't put that light out.
1: No.
0: And it has survived. And now under, quite frankly, under Donald Trump, the support that he is giving to the whole concept of religious freedom, not only in the military, but throughout our society, has been phenomenal. And I think we're seeing, certainly in the military, we're seeing much greater freedom now to worship and live your faith and be able to talk about it and live it.
1: That's been exciting to me to see how the president has defended religious liberty. There were people before he was elected that never would have believed that he has kept, would keep the kind of promises that he has. I don't want to turn this into a political statement, but I've watched the man up close and personal, and I'm impressed by the values that he has tried to enforce and implement.
0: I agree with you. And one of the things that did occur, doctors, before he got elected, Tony Perkins and I hosted an event out at near Dulles Airport, and we brought in veterans, and we brought in, I think, 139 veterans. Half of them were generals and admirals, and the other half were all ranks. And we just flat asked him, if you become president, would you support the religious freedom in the military for our soldiers, sailors, airmen, and Marines and Coast Guardsmen? And he said, absolutely. I mean, it was not equivocal. He said, absolutely. I'll support it in the military, but I'll also support it throughout this nation. And then, doctor, the funniest thing happened. He said, in fact, I just read a story about a football coach out in Bremerton, Washington, who was praying after the football game, and they fired him because he was praying on the sideline after the game. And we said, Mr. Trump, that is exactly what happened, and he is sitting right in front of the front row. And I said, he was a retired Marine, Coach Kennedy. So he stood up, and it was sort of like the president at that time, the candidate Trump, did not know whether we were serious or not. But Coach Kennedy stood up. But here's an example of a guy that, in a difficult environment, really stood for what he believed in.
1: Well, let me tell you about my first encounter with him. There was an event in June before the election that occurred in New York City, and it was at the Marriott Hotel in downtown New York City. And there were 1,000 religious leaders there, mostly pastors. And they came in very skeptical of him because of his past and being a gambling kingpin and all the other things, three families and so on. There was skepticism, but also a desire to know who he really was. As it turned out, with these 1,000 people there, I was asked to ask the first question for a Q&A with him. And I said, Mr. Trump, we have fought a battle for religious liberty for many years, and we've lost most of those. And the things that we hold most valuable to us have been under attack. Are we going to have to fight that again with you if you're elected president? And he stood up and he made promises that day that I will never forget. He talked about assault on people of faith who were associated with nonprofit organizations, and they weren't allowed to speak about the things that matter most, especially if it had any kind of political leanings. And he said, if I am elected president, I will change that. And at the end of that day, there was a shift. You could feel it throughout the room. There was a sense of saying, this man is not perfect. This man is not even coming from our theological perspectives. But I think I can believe that he will do what he says he's going to do. By the end of that day, I think it shifted. And as you remember, 82% of evangelicals voted for him in the election. I believe it goes back to that day and the things that were said.
0: I remember that day. I was there in that audience, and when you stood up and asked the first question, I was very proud of you, by the way.
1: And, I didn't know you were there.
0: I was there, yes, sir. And in the big picture of things, those young men that crossed that beach, these freedoms are what they were fighting for in many ways. Not only that America might have, these freedoms, but they were fighting to liberate the continent of Europe so that they would have at least the opportunity to have these freedoms. And I think that Mr. Trump, he has an appreciation of history and he loves America. And I think that that is why that he has been forward-leaning in terms of helping us to break through this ceiling of religious liberty that seemed to have been imposed previously.
1: Well, let me ask you a final question. How has the legacy of your dad been passed down through you to your kids? Have you tried to implement some of the things your dad taught you?
0: Yes. I mean, I am who I am largely because of my dad. But let me tell you, Doctor, it's amazing that when my my three sons and I and my brother and I, we do a lot of family stuff, you know, hunting trips, fishing trips to Alaska, and we always sit around a campfire at night. Inevitably, one of the topics of discussion that night will be reliving things that we observed in his life, you know, and things that he said. And we laugh a lot. We cry a little bit. We honor his memory. And I think that honoring the memory of those that went ahead of us, particularly our forebears, is an important piece of maintaining a strong, healthy climate in the society. And so we do that with my dad. And we, every single time, if you sit by the fire five nights in a row, you're going to tell stories about

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1: I'm gonna praise.
0: World I'll off. Praise K-Love on.
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11: Jesus said, "This is the will of my Father. 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
8: Seneca, a Stoic philosopher from ancient Rome, once said, "No tree becomes rooted and sturdy unless many a wind assails it." That was proven true in the 1980s when an experimental structure called Biosphere 2 was constructed across 3 acres in Arizona. It was designed to explore whether people could live and thrive in a closed ecological system, a requirement for humans to one day colonize space. What scientists discovered surprised everyone. It turns out that perfect conditions aren't always beneficial to life. In nature, trees are constantly blown by the wind. The stress triggers fibers inside the tree to grow more dense, which strengthens the tree and keeps it upright against the forces that push against it. But inside the protective glass domes of Biosphere 2, there was no wind. Air was perfectly conditioned and circulated by fans. 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Every time we stumble, get back up, and try again, we're developing maturity, strengthening our character, and deepening our resilience. Those are all important characteristics if we hope not only to grow tall, but to stand firm against the pressures of life. 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I'm Jim Daly.
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8: 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I'm Jim Daly.
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13: And he's just playing Dancing in the Dark. 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
14: For their part, the Iranian people responded to the news by openly weeping in the streets and tearing their clothes, begging Trump not to go through the attack.
15: خواهش میکنم این کار وحشتناک رو نکنید. سر رهبران ما خالی کنید. ما رو مجبور نکنید به موسیقی پیرمرد شیطان سفید گوش بدیم.
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14: Coming up next, UK authorities have issued a stern warning to their citizens to stop being stabbed by the Muslims.
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22: 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The only thing that could be greater, of course, would be that Donald show. We don't have that, so we have that Kevin show.
18: Featuring the music of Dick Tunney and the Dream in Color Orchestra. Straight ahead, Dr. Chris Palmer, Rear Admiral Peter Brown, Steve Collins from Prison Fellowship, Patrice Onwuka, Scott Phelps, sketch comedy from the Babylon Bee and the Puppet Regime, and musical guests, Zaggy, in the spotlight. Now from Times Square, where we're playing Who Had the Worst Week. Was it Scott Pelley who torched the rest of his credibility at CBS? Or John Bolton, who learned that classified documents are not souvenirs? Here's that cover!
0: We've got some breaking news to start the show with. We normally do. It's just turning into a regular everyday thing. And I want to start this out by saying, you know, it's one of those situations where I had a feeling about a guy for a long time. And I'm talking about former Ambassador John Bolton. He was kind of a snaky little guy. He wouldn't return phone calls. His people were always, like, mysterious on the phone about, you know, whether or not he would come on shows or whatever. And then when President Trump put him in the cabinet, I thought, well, he must be a pretty straightforward guy because Trump suffers no fools on this kind of stuff. And then we saw what he did to President Trump, stabbed him in the back, said all kinds of horrible things about him, tried to run against him for president in the next cycle. That didn't work out so well. And it turns out that today he's pled guilty to retaining classified information. 60 months in prison, $2.25 million in fines. Friends, that's not because he spilled ice cream on the carpet. He retained things he wasn't supposed to retain, and one of the charges is that he transmitted some of that classified information. Now, conservatives will look like complete hypocrites if we sit here and we get all torqued about Jim Comey and Hillary Clinton and the 33,000 emails and the bathtub server in Colorado and all the other junk that went with that, and we don't call out our own guy on doing the same thing. John Bolton did not act honorably with his right to classified information. And in fact, it appears because he pled guilty to it, he acted criminally with classified information. And John Bolton's one of those guys that's in the forever war camp. He's one of those guys. This is the guy that Tucker Carlson should be going after. John Bolton's the guy that Megyn Kelly should be irritated with. They shouldn't be irritated with Governor Huckabee. They shouldn't be irritated with Donald Trump. They shouldn't be irritated even with Bibi Netanyahu. John Bolton's the guy because he was part of those administrations that launched us into 14 years of war in Afghanistan. He's one of those guys that got us into looking for weapons of mass destruction that if they were there, they weren't where we thought they were, et cetera, et cetera. I still think that they actually did have some and they got out. But this is the guy that was waving the flag on all of that, saying this is a must do. And I'm pretty sure he was pretty happy when he heard that we were going to hold Iran accountable because he had been advocating for war against Iran for a really long time. But I'm not surprised in the least that this came out. 5 years in prison and up to $2.25 million in fines that he could face from on or about April 9th of 2018 through at least on or about August 22nd of 2025. Bolton abused his position as National Security Advisor by sharing more than 1,000 pages of information about his day-to-day activities as NSA, including information relating to the national defense, which was classified up to the top secret SCI level, with two unauthorized individuals. He unlawfully retained documents, writings, and notes relating to the national defense, including information classified up to top secret and SCI. The documents, according to the indictment, revealed intelligence about future attacks by an adversarial group in another country, a liaison partner sharing sensitive information with the U.S. intelligence community, and intelligence that a foreign adversary was planning a missile launch in the future. A litany of other top-secret information was also included. FBI investigated and revealed that Bolton allegedly transmitted top-secret information using personal online accounts and retained said documents in his house in direct violation of federal law. This according to the FBI. Friends, you don't get to stay in positions of extreme importance if you're not accountable. We just can't let you do it. And again, if we're gonna go hard on Hillary Clinton and say, oh, the 33,000 emails that she lost, and she thought that wiping a server meant with a rag, and give her a hard time about the server that was in the shower stall in the Colorado bathroom, super, super secure there. If we're gonna go all in on her for making those errors in judgment, we have to do the same for John Bolton. A forever war industry guy, and in my own experience with him, he's not been a nice guy. I've tried to work with him through media and stuff, and his people have always been a little weird, a little standoffish. I don't know, maybe McCullough's just too straight speaking and too honest and whatever, and they don't like that. But he had a lot of knowledge, but he didn't act responsibly with it, and this is the result of that. I don't see him ever having a future in the public policy space again. Probably the best that he can hope for is teaching, history at a university somewhere, which he probably would be pretty good at. But the deal-making snake I hope people don't forget how nasty he was to Donald Trump in his book. Had pretended when he was part of the administration that he had seen the light, that he wasn't going to be about forever wars anymore, and that he was going to advise the president on the straight and narrow and the best way forward and all the rest. And as soon as he's out of office, he drops a book with nasty accusations, nasty narratives and stories, and things that other people flat out said were not true. So, happy John Bolton Day at the FBI. This is what you get. And you know what's really astounding about this? You know who didn't mishandle classified information? You know who was accused of it? Had his house raided, had everybody in the world accusing him of it on national television newscasts, was his old boss, the guy that's president again. He was accused of all of the stuff, and he didn't mishandle anything.
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1: Welcome back. It's That Kevin Show, thatkevinshow.com for all things related. And another congratulations to those of you who have helped thatkevinshow.com. In the month of May, we set a brand new record for the most traffic ever. So thank you for coming through and using all the stuff we have there. We work really hard to have the podcasts and the columns and everything posted there so that it's never behind a paywall and you have access to it absolutely at no cost. Because what I want to do is I want to help impact the conversation that impacts the culture. And the more resources I can give you, whether it's my opinion or whether it's things I've read or things that we're talking about on the show, I feel like that's of huge benefit. And Dr. Chris Palmer's new book, A World Without God, I think is one of those resources that you need to know about. The subtitle is The Search for Meaning in a Society Overwhelmed by Despair. He's a scholar, author, and ministry practitioner, but he's also the dean of the Barnett College of Ministry and Theology at Southeastern University in Florida, formerly Southeastern Bible College in Birmingham, Alabama. If you go back all the way to my dad's generation, where he was an alum, that's where they were located. But we love what SEU is doing. Chris, welcome aboard. We have some crossed paths, not only with Southeastern, but you're also a Moody guy, where I was educated theologically, and you were in one of the remote campuses. I was actually in the Chicago campus, but it's a joy to have you with us. I got to ask you about the concept of your book, because every day I talk about what it is like for believers, for people of conscience.
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10: Purpose. I was sitting in my office one day and I had my own existential, you know, meandering about, you know, watching AI do a lot of the things that I used to do, and then asking myself, why do I exist? What is my purpose? Why am I here? You know, and here we are about to colonize Mars, so it said. And even if we did that, what would be the point? What would we teach our children? What would we pass on now that we've gotten to Mars? If that happens, then what? And so I think we're advancing in technology, but we're no closer to answering questions as a society as to why, what's the purpose of my being. And I think a lot of that despair comes out in the way that people engage social media. And in the book, I talk a lot about what is called gallows humor. It's the despairing type of dark humor that kind of boils me down to an animal and pathetic. And, you know, I've done a good job if I can get out of bed in the morning, and that's about it. And life has become sort of passively nihilistic, quietly agnostic, and we're trying to work through these challenges. And I wrote the book because I wanted pastors to be aware, as a ministry practitioner myself, these are the things that we should be speaking to in the pulpit and around those people that we have influence with.
1: You've just unpacked so much that we could spend literally two or three days going through it point by point. But I want to hit on something that you said right in the middle of it. And that is that, because something that I say on this show all the time is that I believe there's a deficit in our emotional maturity, in our development as people, in our relationships with one another, and certainly in our development of a relationship with God, in the reality that we don't ask the big questions anymore. We don't have time to ask the big questions anymore. People are so glued to not just their screen, but their agenda. And AI, while it's a blessing in so many ways, it's condensing. What it's doing is it's not creating greater leisure for people. It's condensing more work into less time. And the stress level, I feel like, is going up on folks because they feel like they should be doing more than they were before. And I'm not a tech poo-pooer. Like I don't think that technology is something that we have to be afraid of or that we should be worried about in terms of its existence. I just think as believers, we need to have a really honest, biblical, God-centric, gospel-centric understanding of who we are in relationship to it, and then live our lives like that so that we can be, on some level, an influence to others as well. And I'm hopeful that what happens because of that is that when people do reach that despair, they turn to the church and they say, hey, what do you guys have that we don't? But, you know, this isn't new. Paul addressed churches in the New Testament that were asking the big questions. They were asking, who am I? Why am I here? What is the meaning of life? How do I live because of that? So in your thesis on this, I'm sure you drill down on the problem for a good bit, but where do you see, if you see a solution, where do you see that beginning, especially for the church to play a role in?
10: Yeah, so the book is sort of a reductio ad absurdum, and it's going to consider a world without God. And we move through 12 chapters, 11 of, I would say the first 10 of them being pretty despairing, and that's supposed to be felt that way. The book has a literary component to it. It's a journey through a town called Novemberton. Novemberton is a sickness of the soul. It comes from Moby Dick in Herman Melville's book, Moby Dick, where Ishmael in the first chapter says that he feels the November of the soul and he sets out to sail and go, you know, hunting for whales. And that November of the soul, I think, is the symptom. And we're trying to work through that. And so I wanted the reader to feel the moral collapse of a world without God, the inability to make any sort of moral structure and have a society that has really any purpose to it other than just going through and handing in the process of it, you're handing your decisions to technology. And so you begin to feel less human, more empowered, more informed, and less human throughout the process.
1: Chris, I wish we had more time. I'm out of time today, but thank you for doing this. And please come back. I want to have a regular conversation with you about some of these issues that you raise, because I feel like the conversation is too important not to have.
10: Thank you for having me on, Kevin. It was a pleasure.
1: You got it.
0: Well, good day to you. It's Joel with The King Country dropping in to let you know that our brand new film, Unsung Hero, is in theaters now.
9: It's Luke here. We've teamed up with the creators of Jesus Revolution to bring you this adventure of a lifetime. It's a powerful, true story about a family uniting, growing in their faith, and facing the impossible together.
0: In theaters now, unsunghero.movie for more information.
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3: So I can tell that we are gonna be friends.
4: Of the interests of the United States, but it's a pushback against those extra hemispheric actors, mostly China, but also Russia and Iran still have their toes in our own hemisphere, and the U.S. is pushing them out with President Trump and Secretary of State dual-hatted as National Security Advisor Marco Rubio. The progress has absolutely been remarkable.
5: Talk to us about what we've accomplished.
4: Oh, my goodness. Well, the easiest place to start is Venezuela, because that's where the action was the most visible and pointy in a lot of ways. But what happened was before January 3rd of 2026, since January 20th of 2025, the administration was taking a number of actions, each one of which should have been considered as a signal by the Maduro regime that President Trump, unlike predecessors, was very serious about reducing and ultimately eliminating drug trafficking, crime, corruption, and foreign influence in our hemisphere. And so, from the buildup of military forces, the strikes against narcotic smuggling vessels, what I call the proxy militias of our chief foreign adversary, and then ultimately the seizing of Venezuelan state oil to place its profit to the benefit of the Venezuelan people, and ultimately the indictment and removal of Maduro to face justice in the United States. And that same strategy, with a different pattern of tactics, is playing out in other capitals in the hemisphere, certainly in Havana, to some extent in Mexico City. And we've already seen, on the positive side, places like Bolivia, Ecuador, Chile, Argentina, all moving ideologically and economically in the direction of the United States and pushing back against the predations of China.
5: Well, and that's so important on so many different levels. But the realignment of the globe, more or less, around American energy is going to be one of the pieces of leverage that not only this president should use, but presidents going forward. I'm a little concerned that the other side, should they ever get the White House again, and they most likely will at some point, has too dim a view of just what we've accomplished. But when you talk about energy dominance, we're not just talking about the fact that we're doubling in our own production output, Russia and Saudi Arabia, in terms of energy supplies, but now the Venezuelan and likely on some level Iranian future supplies will also be controlled on some level in our hands. What does that do to China?
4: What that does, it makes China even less capable of applying economic and diplomatic pressure to kind of smaller and less economically resourced countries, including here in our own hemisphere. Just a couple months ago, I was on a cruise with my wife in the Eastern Caribbean, and we saw in a number of countries, Dominica, St. Lucia, Antigua, and we've seen it elsewhere, the diplomatic pressure that China is putting on these smaller nations. They do it wrapped up nicely in construction projects and infrastructure, refurbishing a hospital. But we heard directly from the people in some of these countries that they know that their government has given up something, but they don't know what that something is.
5: Absolutely. Retired Admiral Peter Brown, thank you for all that you're doing. Thank you for being with us.
4: Well, thank you so much, Kevin. It's great to chat with you again. I look forward to the next opportunity.
5: You got it. Kevin McCullough coming back from New York.
0: Stick around for more of That Kevin. Next, That Kevin Show with Kevin McCullough.
6: I was a child when I was abducted by the Arabs. My parents used to own livestock, and my mother would do all the cooking for us. I don't remember the year that I was captured. There had never been any problems in our village. Then one day, all of a sudden, we heard that there were Arabs attacking Dinka villages throughout the south. We were so worried, we could not even sleep at night. It was a big concern to my mother and my father. We were told that these Arabs were heavily armed and would kill all the animals and people when they would attack. We were very scared. Then one morning, they attacked our village. We scattered in different directions and I ran, but I was captured. My entire village was burned down, and I've never seen a member of my family since. Then I was taken north into slavery. My eyes saw horrific things on that trip to the north. Women were raped right in front of us. Men were beaten, and four men were killed because they tried to fight back. They were shot dead before our eyes. Once at the slave master's house, I was pretty much starved and worked brutal hours every single day doing difficult and very, very hard work. There was no relief, and then they raped me. My slave master did not think of me as a human. He would not even let me go to the hospital when I fell sick. And one day, I heard that there was a slave retriever from CSI close by. How I wanted to be free. That retriever secured my freedom. And thank God, I was able to return to South Sudan. Thank you to each of you who helped the slaves be free. But please don't stop until we get them all.
5: And may I just add that we are so thankful that you have been part of the team that has helped us liberate more than 45 slaves this year already. Of the 192 that are on the list, 45 of them have been liberated, and we have more that we are about to embark upon to do. You may know the violence in Sudan is very dangerous right now, and yet our slave liberators are more committed than ever to getting them out. To get them to safety and to get them to be reunited with their family. If you'd like to help us, here's the number, 888-342-1010, 888-342-1010, 888-342-1010, or go to bringherhome.org for all the details. 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

0: Welcome back, Kevin McCullough. Glad to have you with us at Kevin's Show. We are talking about young people and having their lives completely transformed, turned upside down in the best way possible, through Angel Tree Camp. And it is a vision of Prison Fellowship, which was started by Chuck Colson many years ago, to not only help parents not be recidivists, but if they are convicted of a crime, actually have their lives redeemed, find Jesus, start over, begin again, have a new birth. I've read something about that in the New Testament. I think that's pretty biblical. But not only that, because of the damage that's been done to these families from the criminal behavior, from the activity, they want to help try to put these families back together again. And the Angel Tree program, that's really the focus of it. It's to make sure the kids are not forgotten by their parent. It's to make sure that the kids know that God loves them more than their parent does. And it's to bring together a redeemed heart in the life of the parent and a redeemed heart in the life of the child. And friends, reconciliation can happen out of that. And this can be a family reconciliating program that just does a world of good, not only stopping the cycle of crime, but going on to accomplish good things. Steve Collins is back with us. And Steve, you've been the senior camp director for Angel Tree for a while, and I know that every kid that comes in has a story, but there are some that stand out, I'm sure. So talk to me about one that may have gotten your attention or tugged at your heart as it played out with Angel Tree Camping.
1: Yeah, thank you. I have one particular story that comes to mind. I was able last year to actually talk with a former Angel Tree camper, and he was very kind to let me share his story. And his name is Jediah. And Jediah, when he was a child, his father was incarcerated. He lived with his grandmother. The father signed Jediah up for Angel Tree Christmas. So Jediah was able to receive that Christmas gift on behalf of his incarcerated father, along with the gospel message and a note from his father. And it helped build that connection. He found out about Angel Tree Camping, that he could attend camp on a scholarship. And so Jediah's grandmother signed him up for the camp that he wanted to go to. And so that was probably mid-spring that he signed up for camp. And then tragedy struck. Jediah's father passed away just about a month before Jediah was scheduled to go to camp. Mm. And his grandmother was naturally hesitant, like, should I still send him away to camp when his father just died? And Jediah shared with me, he was very closed off during this time. You know, he did not know how to really process the grief that he was experiencing. His grandmother asked him if he still wanted to go to camp, and he was willing to give it a try. The grandmother called the camp to finally explain the situation, said, do you think he would be okay? And the camp said, we will take really good care of him and we'll be attentive, and we'll let you know if it doesn't work out. You know, you can always pick him up. So Jediah went to camp. He got there. There was lots of energy, lots of fun taking place, but Jediah, feeling very closed off, just kind of sat down alone by himself. One of the camp counselors saw this happening, so he went over and sat down beside him and just kind of started talking with him and connecting with him right where he was at, and helping to build some trust and to embrace camp. And so during this camp week, they have actually a very special time. During the camp week, they build a small stone wall, and all the kids at camp are able to add a stone to that wall to symbolize something that they've lost or something that they're leaving behind at camp. And so Jediah knew, you know, his big thing was he had lost his father. And so he added a stone to that wall, and he kind of announced what that stone represented and shared with the people around him his grief. And in that moment, he was able to open up and really share all of the pain and the heartache that he was experiencing. And this camp community came around him and supported him and prayed with him. And it was just a real breakthrough moment. Now, Jediah later shared with me that week at camp had done more for him than months of therapy had done before and after camp, because it was just a transformational moment for him at camp. And so he went back to camp the next year and went back again and is working his way up through their junior leadership program. so that he was actually able to be a counselor at camp last summer. And so it's just a beautiful story about how camp can reach a child in the deepest, darkest place and really minister to the needs that they have.
0: Yeah. Wow. Friends, that is a real snapshot of what your gift launches. Your gift is the starting point. It's the thing that flips the light switch on so that the light can come on in these kids' lives. And without it, the light stays off. So that's my plea. Would you turn the light switch on for a child so that they can find Jesus this summer, just like Jediah did? Here's how you do it. Go to, and we don't have a phone number that's working reliably at present. So I'm gonna ask you to disregard any phone number I may have mentioned in the past, and just go to the website. And I know that some of you don't like to go to the website, so please try it anyway, because it's so important that we do everything we can to get these kids there. But go to thatkevinshow.com, thatkevinshow.com, and click the banner at the top of the page. For $200, one child can go to camp. $200, one child can go to camp. And friends, obviously, if you can do like a $2,000 gift, you're going to help 10 kids find Jesus this summer. If you could do a multiple of even that, you'd help even more. But my plea with you is, will you help at least one child this summer find Jesus through Angel Tree Camp? And at the same time, in many instances, it did not work out in Jediah's case, but in many instances, you're bringing back together a child and a parent in a way that is true reconciliation. The parent is incarcerated, but this is a way that they can tell their child that they're loved, they're not forgotten, they're still remembered, and it's just so powerful. 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Kevin McCullough, very glad to have you with us. Coming right back from New York. Don't go away.
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5: This or that. I may love this sweet life, but I fear sometimes I'm just running to a finish line. So right now as I wait, I'll just contemplate the aroma of sweet summertime. Little 4x4 yacht, maybe all that I got, but I'll take a small vacation here in this parking lot.

I was early for them. That's fine for me, 'cause I could wait. Thought I'd plan out my week, figure out what to eat, or organize these old receipts. Then

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12: Jesus said, "This is the will of my Father, that everyone who beholds the Son and believes in him will have eternal life." Let's pray. Jesus, save me. Forgive me for all my sins. I will follow you, Jesus. If you would like prayer, you're welcome to call 267-367-LOVE. 267-367-L-O-V-E.
13: Seneca, a Stoic philosopher from ancient Rome, once said, "No tree becomes rooted and sturdy unless many a wind assails it." That was proven true in the 1980s when an experimental structure called Biosphere 2 was constructed across 3 acres in Arizona. It was designed to explore whether people could live and thrive in a closed ecological system, a requirement for humans to one day colonize space. What scientists discovered surprised everyone. It turns out that perfect conditions aren't always beneficial to life. In nature, trees are constantly blown by the wind. The stress triggers fibers inside the tree to grow more dense, which strengthens the tree and keeps it upright against the forces that push against it. But inside the protective glass domes of Biosphere 2, there was no wind. Air was perfectly conditioned and circulated by fans. With no adversity to push against, the trees grew tall but were structurally weak and eventually collapsed under their own weight. Adversity is necessary for us to grow strong and to thrive. Every time we stumble, get back up, and try again, we're developing maturity, strengthening our character, and deepening our resilience. Those are all important characteristics if we hope not only to grow tall, but to stand firm against the pressures of life. For more to help you thrive, go to FocusOnTheFamily.com. I'm Jim Daly.
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13: 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I'm Jim Daly.
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17: In the days following the shocking moment, Trump traveled to Naboo, where he instituted a trade blockade, which he says is perfectly legal and the biggest, most beautiful trade blockade in the galaxy. Coming up next, Darth Vader's security protocols are under scrutiny after he accidentally added Admiral Akbar to a military holochat planning the bombing of Alderaan.
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23: 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We don't have that, so we have that Kevin show.
19: Featuring the music of Dick Tunney and the Dream in Color Orchestra. 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
0: Andrew Thom, Patrice Onwuka from the Independent Women's Forum, Scott Phelps talking about Turning Points Educational Summit, more sketch comedy from the Babylon Bee and the Puppet Regime, and they're not just musical artists, but also guests. Tonight, Zaggy returns to the spotlight.

0: now from Times Square, where Scott Pelley may have delivered the most unhinged off-air tantrum in CBS history, but John Bolton may be headed for the most expensive game of Was It Worth It ever recorded. Here's the Evan!
1: For Assignment Desk Weekend, I'm Kevin McCullough. Iran says it may reopen the Strait of Hormuz after discovering President Trump was apparently serious about blockading it. In related news, the Ayatollahs are now reportedly applying for emotional support goats and asking Qatar if sorry counts as legal tender. Meanwhile, New Jersey taxpayers are now on the hook for $12 million defending illegal immigrants from deportation. State officials say it's all about compassion because apparently in New Jersey, if you break into the country illegally, you get free lawyers. But if you miss park on the curb in Hoboken, they tow your car straight into the Atlantic Ocean. Out in California, Republican Steve Hilton and Spencer Pratt are slipping behind Democrats after the latest ballot drop. Though election experts remain optimistic, there are still at least 17 Prius trunks and 14 yoga studios left to count. And finally, Sydney Sweeney and Scooter Braun were spotted looking cozy on the streets of New York. Witnesses say the chemistry was undeniable, while millions of men nationwide simultaneously volunteered to become whatever it is that Scooter Braun does to actually earn a living. For Assignment Desk Weekend, I'm Kevin McCullough.
2: Junior, I told you, I'm not going to your wedding because of a thing called Iran, all right? I'll go to the next one. Okay, bye. It's like people don't understand how busy I am these days. Zelensky, sorry, I can't deal with this. I got a thing called Iran. Taiwan, hi, yeah. No, sorry, I need those weapons for a thing called Iran. Take you on a date? A date? Melania, I got a thing called Iran. Ah, geez, not this guy again. Hello?
3: Donald, it's Beebe. Quit stalling. It's time to do the thing.
2: What thing?
3: The thing you've been talking about.
2: Oh, that thing. Well, you see, the thing is, I got a thing.
3: Another thing?
2: A thing called Cuba. Public version.
4: President Woman, why did you bomb Ohio?
5: If we continue to pump CO2 into the atmosphere, temperatures could rise worldwide.
6: Order all industries to produce even more CO2.
5: Why?
6: Because I'm cold.
5: President Woman, did I do something to upset you?
6: I'm fine.
5: You don't seem fine. You cut off all trade with us.
6: Maybe I just don't feel like trading with you anymore.
5: I'm sorry for whatever it is I did wrong.
6: I said I'm fine!
7: It's that time of month again. This could mean nuclear war.
5: Don't worry. I put the launch codes in a pickle jar.
6: Come on! I want to nuke them! No! I love them. Let's increase their foreign aid.
5: The deficit has gotten out of control. We need to cut something.
6: I can't think of anything we can cut. I guess we'll have to raise taxes.
8: The streets will run red with the blood of Americans!
6: Why are you yelling at me?
8: We're at war! Hey, don't cry. I surrender. War is over.
5: President Woman, you need to pick an economics plan.
6: Ew, this is one is all numbers and math. I like this one. It's pretty.
5: That one is full communism. It will destroy this country.
6: It's got a puppy on it.
9: Don't let them underestimate you just because you're a woman. You've got this.
6: Thanks, old lady.

0: next... Okay, so our next candidate for our new children's pastor is a guy named Hassan. I have been looking over his resume. It is flawless. Okay, we are lucky to see him, and I hear he is interviewing at a few churches in town, so we gotta snag him up.
1: Perfect. You know what? I've never done an interview before, but I'm ready.
0: Yeah, gotta compete.
1: Bring him in.
0: I'll go get him. Hassan, welcome in.
2: Come on, brother.
0: It's nice to meet you. You can take a seat right there. Wow. Diversity. Hi. So we have been looking over your resume, and wow, it is impressive. Tell us a bit about yourself.
2: I'm super passionate about working with children, and I have 15 years of experience. I am Somali.
0: Somalian?
1: Huh.
0: Oh my goodness, I love Akon. What a talented artist. Mogadishu, the capital city. Beautiful. I've never been in person, but I have seen some high definition pictures. And
1: yeah. And tell us why you relocated to Springfield.
2: My job, it basically ended up ending very abruptly. Mm. Very surprisingly.
0: So, this economy.
2: And so, yeah, my family just happened to move down here from Minneapolis.
1: Minneapolis?
0: Beautiful summers. I mean, oh my goodness, it's like God's country down there. Oh, it looks like you have a lot of experience with kids.
2: See, I ran a daycare center, so it was...
1: Okay, all right. So let me get this straight. You're from Somalia.
2: Yeah.
1: And you just moved down here from Minneapolis.
2: Correct.
1: Where you ran a daycare center that got shut down abruptly, and you're
0: my boxes.
1: Applying for the job as children's pastor at Springfield First. Do I have that correct? It sounds like those kids are really leering a lot.
0: Yes,
1: at the daycare center.
0: Daycare center.
1: That was a real daycare
0: learning
1: center.
0: A lot. They were learning a lot. It's like, how did God move all of these Mogadishu mountains for you to end up in this office, you know?
1: Yeah. You know what, Nick? Surely, this is part of God's plan.
0: Surely it is. I just have one question for you.
1: Yes.
0: When can you start? We just found our children's pastor.
1: What? No. You have a second?

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0: welcome back to That Kevin Show, thatkevinshow.com, for all things related to the show. Never behind a paywall. We appreciate you checking it out. And we're thankful that in the month of April and going into May, you gave us record traffic for the month. We've never had as many people come to the site as you did in the month of April. And I don't even know why that is, but I'm just glad that we did. And let's keep that going. You've heard me talk this week about the affordability issue, the war, all the things that the administration's doing. They're all connected. They're all intricately kind of associated with each other. But nothing is probably more important to what I'm hearing from voters than what is being colloquially called affordability. And even my own bride, who was talking about just a couple of days ago, when are gas prices going to start correcting? And I said, babe, it's going to happen when the war is dealt with and settled. But even in the cabinet meeting this week, the president making clear we are at all-time production highs on liquid natural gas and self-production of oil. So what does affordability look like? My next guest says it will be the number one issue in the elections. Patrice Onwuka is back with us, chief economist for the Independent Women's Forum. And I just have to say again, thank you, Patrice, for hosting me and letting me come and bring the show to y'all's summit and gala a couple of weeks ago. What an amazing day. What an amazing night. But I'm not off on this. And my election instincts are rather good. I have a long track record of kind of really having my finger on the pulse. This is going to, if we do not.
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5: Both at the gas pump, but we also have seen those prices filter out to the rest of the economy. And to your point about the summer, I mean, people are going to start making decisions, Kevin, about whether they take that long trip, which is going to require them gassing up multiple times. People are going to be looking at the fuel, whether they buy an airline ticket. When airline prices have increased, we've also seen airlines tack on all these new fees to accommodate the fuel cost increases. And so, you know, going into the fall, those are going to be really strong headwinds. And I do agree that even when the Strait of Hormuz reopens, it's understandable. While you have all those oil tankers there ready to flow out, it will take weeks to clear the logjam that is at that choke point, to be able to get global prices kind of coming back down, especially back to where they were before this conflict started.
0: It's almost as though you would like to have the U.S. not participate in the global oil exchanges, because if we were just running our own deal, we could cut these prices quick based on our own production. I mean, the president announced yesterday that we are doubling Russia and Saudi Arabia combined in total output this year. And then when you heard Besant and a lot of the other guys talking about, you know, the Small Business Administration and other people that were around the table talking about job creation, which is off the charts. Companies are hiring more. They're doing more. There's a lot of very positive activity going on in the economy, but you don't get the gas price down. People, there's a psychological impact on that that doesn't seem to. And they say that even with the war, the big beautiful bill has overcome the challenge of those gas prices, and people still effectively got a raise in quarter one.
5: Absolutely.
0: But if you don't feel like you got a raise, it doesn't matter if you got it or not. It's how much do I feel it as opposed to what it actually is.
5: Well, and that cushion, the tax refunds, which were, I believe, the largest in history, up
0: 3,300 on average.
5: Exactly. You know, that was great, and it provided a very nice cushion for the past few months. But that cushion has kind of flattened out. And so when we're looking at some of the consumer spending data that just came out this morning, we're seeing that consumers, if you're wealthy, if you're on the higher income levels, you're still continuing to spend because you're not spending as, I mean, your income can keep ahead of inflation. It's those middle and lower class families and households who are squeezed right now, Kevin, who are making those real essential decisions about whether they're buying gas to get to work or whether they're cutting back on the groceries, whether they're deciding not to pick up that prescription. And so, you know, it's really important that we can get gas prices down, and then the larger, those prices will filter across the rest of the prices we pay on food and other things.
0: Right.
5: But especially for those low-income households and that are really struggling because they disproportionately spend more of their incomes on things like gas and housing and shelter, those really basic essential needs.
0: Well, I'm hopeful, and I said this in my column yesterday, that we will have a decision and that this Iranian issue will be cared for. And if it is cared for by July 4th, I feel like we can enter into 250 with a huge celebration and have even more reason to cheer when the fall rolls around. But I am starting to get concerned that that is not the case. And that's not being critical of the president. We cannot let Iran have a nuclear weapon. That's the bottom line. And if it costs him his presidency or the parties in Congress to ensure that that's the case, I will grit my teeth and say it's still worth it. But I don't want to have to lose all the good stuff that's going on too. Because the truth is also this, Patrice, if Congress does switch parties in the fall, a lot of these gains that we have worked and bled and sweat tears over to get to happen will attempt to be undone by people who want to come in and instead of continuing the agenda, they want to obstruct, investigate, have fake impeachment hearings. The whole, we've seen all the playbook before. We don't need 2 years of that kind of wasted time.
5: That's right. And then in 2 years from then, especially if the American people don't feel like there was enough to show for it, imagine the president, the White House, and both houses of Congress shifting over, they can absolutely undo legislation that was passed, which, you know, so, you know, we're up against a big headwind.
6: Stick around for more of That Kevin. Next.
7: Well, good day to you. 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
8: 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We've teamed up with the creators of Jesus Revolution to bring you this adventure of a lifetime. 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
14: Right. And yeah. And so, yeah, we need both. But I think that, you know, the ability to serve people is where walls really start to break down. 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And they said, oh, fantastic, he's tall. 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So
15: light bulbs.
14: I'm a light bulb changer. Yeah. You know, batteries on the smoke detectors. That's my job. 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You know. So how has God gifted you, and how can you use those practical things to serve people and show them love?
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17: As Americans, we celebrate all the things that make us different. So what is the thing that connects us? The thing that makes us Americans? It's simple. It's our shared belief that we are Americans. We, the people of the United States, in order to form a more perfect union, establish justice, ensure domestic tranquility, provide for the common defense, promote the general welfare, and secure the blessings of liberty to ourselves and our posterity, do ordain and establish this Constitution for the United States of America. That belief that we each can be who we are and live the life we dream, in harmony with one another, in our system written in the words of the Constitution. Know your Constitution. It's who you are. It's who we are.
3: Unity. It's an American thing. From AmericanThing.org.
0: I'm not a this is how it should be done to the exclusion of everything else and one size fits all for everybody. I've never thought that. Partly because my own educational path went through public school, Christian school experience that wasn't that good. Homeschool experience for a couple of years, and then eventually back into the Christian school system when my mom was contracting cancer and she actually ended up dying my junior year of high school. But I know that kids learn in different ways, and this is what I say on the show all the time. It is not the teacher's responsibility. It is not the school district's responsibility. It is not anybody else's responsibility to see to it that your children are properly educated. It is your responsibility. And that's right. If they're in the public school classroom, then you know what they're being taught, and you are engaging that, and you're talking about it, and you're flushing it out with them. But if they're in your home, and you're doing it in your home, you gotta do the same thing. So, having said that, what I like about Turning Points program is that it looks like what you guys are going to do here in a couple of weeks is have resources available for people that span the gamut. So educators, parents, pastors, Christian educators, public school educators, wherever you are on the spectrum, there's going to be encouragement, instruction, motivation, challenge that's going to help you in the process. Am I misreading that?
18: No, that's absolutely right. And you've probably seen the list of speakers, Kevin. 28 speakers. I mean, it's
0: some
18: amazing.
0: Real lightweight blowhards like Al Mohler, you know.
18: Yeah. They've got Al Mohler and John Stone Street and Megan Basham, Riley Gaines, Erica Kirk, Congresswoman Mary Miller. She's fantastic. Hertzberg will be one of the speakers. Erwin Lutzer, John Amanachuku. Scott. It's going to be, seriously, it is really going to be great. And the thing I want to point out about, I love Turning Point Education. I have told Hutz, who's a good friend, you know, if I wasn't doing what I was doing now, I would want to be doing what he is doing. I think it's absolutely fundamental. It's the educational system in America absolutely needs to be overhauled. And Turning Point Education is on mission, right? That is their primary mission, is to revive the American educational system and bring it back to its roots, and God honoring and putting God at the center of everything that we're doing with our kids. Because you think about what the kids are suffering through. You hear all this stuff about mental illness, right, and depression and suicide and all of that. And well, of course, we shouldn't be surprised at that, right? We've removed God from the center of culture, from the center of education, and our kids are lost. And so I love the theme of this conference. It's called Courage in Our Convictions, Cultivating Clarity in Chaos. Kevin, that's what they need. Yeah. They need clarity in the chaos, right? And that's what Turning Point Education is all about. That's what our ministry is all about. That's why we partner with Turning Point. We're privileged and thrilled to be partnering with Turning Point. We have since they began. And, you know, Charlie was so good. I think one of the reasons, Kevin, why Charlie impacted so many people is just what you were saying just a moment ago, the clarity of truth. He was so good at cutting through the noise and lifting up the truth with clarity. And so that's what this conference is all about.
0: And doing it in a winsome way. That
18: absolutely.
0: You know, if you watch any amount of his videos from his college visits, you know, you had really hostile kids stepping up to the microphone. He's Scott Phelps. I'm Kevin McCullough. If you want more information, it's TurningPointEd.com. TurningPointED.com.
6: 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Next, That Kevin Show with Kevin McCullough.
15: I was a child when I was abducted by the Arabs. My parents used to own livestock, and my mother would do all the cooking for us. I don't remember the year that I was captured. There had never been any problems in our village. Then one day, all of a sudden, we heard that there were Arabs attacking Dinka villages throughout the south. We were so worried, we could not even sleep at night. It was a big concern to my mother and my father. We were told that these Arabs were heavily armed and would kill all the animals and people when they would attack. We were very scared. Then one morning, they attacked our village. We scattered in different directions and I ran, but I was captured. My entire village was burned down, and I've never seen a member of my family since. Then I was taken north into slavery. My eyes saw horrific things on that trip to the north. Women were raped right in front of us. Men were beaten, and four men were killed because they tried to fight back. They were shot dead before our eyes. Once at the slave master's house, I was pretty much starved and worked brutal hours every single day doing difficult and very, very hard work. There was no relief, and then they raped me. My slave master did not think of me as a human. He would not even let me go to the hospital when I fell sick. And one day, I heard that there was a slave retriever from CSI close by. How I wanted to be free. That retriever secured my freedom. And thank God, I was able to return to South Sudan. Thank you to each of you who helped the slaves be free. But please don't stop until we get them all.
19: And may I just add that we are so thankful that you have been part of the team that has helped us liberate more than 45 slaves this year already. Of the 192 that are on the list, 45 of them have been liberated, and we have more that we are about to embark upon to do. You may know the violence in Sudan is very dangerous right now, and yet our slave liberators are more committed than ever to getting them out. to get them to safety and to get them to be reunited with their family. If you'd like to help us, here's the number, 888-342-1010, 888-342-1010, 888-342-1010, or go to bringherhome.org for all the details. 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
9: 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We'll be right back.

0: back, ladies and gentlemen. That Kevin Show, thatkevinshow.com. Everything there, never behind a paywall. We always want you to have access to all the good stuff that we do. And you already heard from our next guest earlier in the show, their brand new song, Parking Lot, which comes from an album titled Turpentine Mind Side A. Welcome back, Zach White and Maggie. We always appreciate you guys being with us. Sometimes you're able to talk to us. Sometimes we just get to hear your music, but it's always fun to have you.
1: Thank you, Kevin. So good to be back.
2: Yeah, thanks for having us.
0: I love the way you just go for the obvious, the non-esoteric, just in-your-face titles on whatever it is that you're doing. Please explain for the less initiated what the Turpentine Mind is.
1: So it comes from a lyric in one of the songs that'll come out on Side B, the basically the full album release, which will be in August, last Wednesday in August. And I don't know, turpentine is such a fascinating substance to me. You know, obviously people think of it these days around art, used as a paint thinner, but it's also been used as medicine. It's been used as lamp fuel. It's so fascinating. So,
2: not that it should have been used as a medicine, but it has been. Yeah.
0: Exactly. And probably shouldn't be used as lamp fuel now. But yes.
1: probably not. But it has been throughout history, and sometimes I feel like the variety of songs that we like to sing about and the most common question I feel like we get when they go, people listen to our songs is, where'd you come up with that idea?
0: And right.
1: I figured, well, something as diverse as turpentine might describe what's going on in these brains.
0: Well, for people that may go, wait a minute, do I know them from somewhere? Yes, they've had a couple of fun LPs out already. But you also, if you are familiar with the Keith and Kristen Getty touring group, they've been part of every Christmas tour, every hymns mm-hmm. tour for the last number of years. In fact, I believe that you two met in the Getty band, is that correct?
2: Actually, before that, we were both at Belmont, and we met in the bluegrass ensemble.
0: Belmont. Very, very
2: so
0: good.
2: A match made in Nashville.
0: Well, one of you was working for Getty before the other one, though.
1: Yes.
2: Yeah, I started in 2008.
1: Take a guess. Between the two of us, which would you hire first, Kevin?
2: I started in 2012.
0: Yeah. All right.
1: And well, then I weaseled my way in just not long after.
0: If you've been to any of the live shows, you know that these are two incredibly talented musicians. And I think it's so fun that you have your own thing going on mm-hmm. in simultaneous concert with them, because you really bring a lot to what they do. But you also have this kind of, let's just call it, fun and imaginative side that we don't get a lot of this in music anymore. And I was thinking about you guys actually as, and don't be insulted by this because mm-hmm. some people are, but as the American Idol season was winding down and Hannah Harper was sprinting to the finish, she is a bluegrass musician from mm-hmm. a church-going mm-hmm. family that mm-hmm. did bluegrass music their entire life. I believe she plays the same little gadget you got there.
1: Oh, yeah.
0: Maggie.
2: Mandolin.
0: To the violin, but mandolin mm-hmm. and all of the people in the family play stuff.
2: Mm-hmm.
0: There is a capacity and an appetite for what you guys are turning out on that level. But you like to have fun. What goes into your songwriting styles? We're going to hear songs mm-hmm. on this album mm-hmm. that cover what types of stories and narratives.
1: Yeah. So this album specifically, there's kind of a subcontext about friendship. That was kind of the main thing. Maybe it's being in our 30s, and you know, friendships kind of change in an interesting way as people start to have families and things of that sort. But it also feels like it's a national conversation right now to talk about the loneliness epidemic and things of that sort.
0: Yeah, it's true.
1: So I wanted to write a whole bunch of songs that just show different lights on the ideas of friendship. Parking Lot Vacation, a little bit less of that one, but the other song we'll do, To the End, was kind of the impetus for the rest of them that way. It's literally about sticking by friends, even when you have disagreements. I think it's so vital that part of being in a relationship with people, even in friendship, is recognizing their differences and working together through that. So there's some of that side, but then there's also a lot of, I can't help but write a joke. I've tried over and over. The amount of times Keith Getty has asked me to write a hymn for them, and I just can't avoid putting some quippy little line in there. It's why nobody's singing my songs on a Sunday morning. Sunday night, all the time, but
0: that's
1: Sunday
0: right.
1: morning, maybe not.
0: The hymn sing request, the Zach White's tunes get requested often.
1: Right. But so we've got fun ones. Like one of my favorites that just released on the new record is called Buddha from Muskuta. And it's mostly about the experiential wisdom from friends of an older age, people I grew up with, using the framework of like an old farmer in this small town outside St. Louis where I grew up.
2: Although it started by us going to visit his family, and we would always pass by Muskuta, Illinois. And he just says, it'd be really funny to have a song called Buddha from Muskuta. And I didn't think much else of it. And then he appeared one day with a song.
0: There you go. And friends, you know, you're watching. You just saw some of the sausage get made there. That's how it happens.
1: It's a real fun time. I mean, the second half of the album that'll come out in August starts to get even a little bit weirder. I mean, we have a song about a bear that fought in World War II on this.
0: You have a presidential historical figure highlighted in one of the songs. Which one?
2: Yeah.
1: So that'll be coming out the first Wednesday in August, just before the full album. It's about President William Taft, because I love William Taft.
0: One of the all-time well-known presidents.
1: That's the whole reason, Kevin, I decided to write a song about it. Because most people only know him for one thing, getting stuck in the bathtub.
0: Yeah.
1: You know, maybe they might know that the 1912 election with him and Teddy Roosevelt, where they split the ticket. But what most people don't know is they were almost professionally best friends before that, and then they ended up fighting against each other after. The story ends well, and that there seems to have been a reconciliation. But anywho, Taft always wanted to be a judge, so I wrote a song about him because he's the only person. Yeah, he was the only person who was both president and Supreme Court justice. Only man that's ever done that, and he was Supreme Court justice after his presidency.
0: Right.
1: So the kind of joke and the fantasy song version is, and we'll have an amazing video for this, where I play William Taft stuck in the bathtub, but also stuck in this political career I do not wish to have.
0: Maggie, did he ask permission before starring as Taft in the bathtub? I don't know how. If I proposed that to my bride, I don't think she'd go for it at all. She'd be like, nope, not happening.
1: Budget constraints on actors makes it really easy for those decisions to get made.
0: That's how you talked her into it, I see.
1: Yeah. I'll happily hire someone for this amount of money.
0: Yeah. Well, it is always so much fun to have you guys on, and for this year to be playing for us live, which we've not had a ton of musicians do that, but it's a lot of fun. Anyway, take a break. Zaggy, when we come back, stay here.
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7: All right, nearly 2 a.m. You got this. You can finish any science project before it's due. Already tucked the kids into bed. Who is I supposed to call? No, I just need to finish this. Oh, and I've got the kids' lunches tomorrow. This house needs to be cleaned. Did I eat today? There's just so much to do, and I'm nowhere near done, and I just wish I could do more.
6: Well, we all get caught up in the busyness of life, don't we? And you probably feel with some frequency like you're running on empty. Today's Focus on the Family with Jim Daly is for you as we explore important rhythms that will help you have a more healthy, more meaningful life. Thanks for joining us. I'm John Fuller.
8: John, do you ever get caught in that exchange with somebody where they say, "How are you doing?" "Oh, I'm so busy." You just go into this whole litany of 14 things you got to do.
6: And then they respond like, "Oh, you're busy. Well, yeah, let me tell you how busy
8: you.
6: I am." Yes.
8: So,
6: yeah, absolutely.
8: I'm guilty of that because, you know, usually I'm pretty busy. And boy, you want to know about it? I'll tell you. Yeah. You know, I'm flying here, I'm going there. And, you know, we wear it like a badge of honor, but our guest today is going to challenge that and say, "Are you sure that's healthy?" And I think I'm at the point of saying amen. I don't think that's the way we should go. And the problem, of course, is that that lifestyle is unsustainable. I don't think it's what the Lord wanted for us when he talks about bringing life to the full. And what does that mean? And we're going to explore that today.
6: Yeah. And Deborah Falada has been with us a number of times. She's always very popular as a guest. She's an author, speaker, a counselor, and she writes and speaks about marriage and relationships. And today we'll hear about a book that really is so deep and rich, Jim. I don't know how much of it we'll be able to cover today and next time, but it's called Soul Care: Find Life-Giving Rhythms, Live Restored, Avoid Burnout, and Discover Unspeakable Joy. And we've got details about Deborah and the book at focusonthefamily.com/weekend.
8: Deborah, welcome back to Focus. It's so good to have you.
9: It's good to be back with you both.
8: It's so fun. Well, we kind of set it up there. Maybe you can bounce off of that, this idea of busyness and the badge of honor. And I think the American culture really raises that to a high standard, don't we? That maybe too high. We kind of put it out there for people to see how busy we are so you can tell us how good we are.
9: Yeah, I think we tend to value the amount of things that we have going on rather than the quality of the things that we have going on. It's not about the quantity. It's about doing what God has called us to do. And I think you're right when you said it's not sustainable. And that's the bottom line here. You know, as a licensed counselor, I see so many people coming into my office, high capacity ministry, executive pastors, senior pastors, people who are burnt out.
8: Let's explore that a little bit, that burnout feeling. I'm not even sure. I think I have been there. But again, not being trained in that way to really understand it, I'm not sure that many of us as lay people can know if we're on the edge of burnout. What are some of the descriptors for a person who's on the burnout glide path?
9: Yeah. Well, let me start by asking a question. The first question I would ask is, how full do you feel? If zero is I feel totally depleted in life, and 10 is I feel filled, what number would you give yourself? I think that's a really important question to ask. And then you want to start looking for symptoms of burnout, which are things like excessive fatigue, even after you've had a good night's rest. But I think one of the telltale symptoms is you start feeling apathy towards the things that you used to love doing. Honestly, it can also come with physical symptoms, as far as headaches and muscle aches and pains and all the different things that you don't know what to attribute it to, but it's causing you to feel depleted. And you want to be on the lookout for those kind of things.
8: Yeah, it's important because it's part of Soul Care, the title of your book. Let's talk about that, the title Soul Care. You know, we've got self-care and we got other things like that. So what is the differentiator with soul care? As Christians, we love that. Soul.
9: Yeah, I
8: we
9: know.
8: Love
9: You're
8: the
9: right.
8: soul.
9: You're right. I think Christians tend to be a little bit scared of the word self-care because of the focus on self. And here's the thing about it. The way that culture defines self-care is superficial. It's not enough to get a manicure, pedicure, take a warm bath if you're not getting to the roots of the things that are draining you, as well as the roots of the things that are going to fill you up. So even culture's definition of self-care isn't enough for us as Christians. We have to dig a little bit deeper. And soul care is birthed out of the six rhythms that Jesus himself practiced to fill up during his time here on earth. And if Jesus himself understood that he had human capacity and he had to honor that human capacity, though he was fully God, he was fully man, how much more do we have to have the humility to say, I have a human capacity and I need to honor that?
8: Yeah, and we're going to get to that because that's the core of the book, right? Before we get there, though, Jesus said in Mark 12 about loving, you know, the Lord your God with all your heart, soul, and mind. We understand that one. Loving your neighbor as yourself, we don't spend a lot of time thinking about that because on the one hand, we think loving ourselves is almost feels anti-Christian
9: right.
8: to do that. What do you see in the healthy clinical sense of what the Lord was expressing there? What do we do in a healthy way to love ourselves and then loving our neighbor?
9: Well, I think the healthiest people are the ones who are the most filled up. You know, empty people have a hard time focusing on others. And I think sometimes we're so afraid to be selfish that we self-neglect.
8: And wear that as a badge of honor.
9: Yeah, exactly. Right? And self-neglect leads us to self-sabotage because we're empty. And you know the irony in all that? When I self-neglect, when I neglect my needs and I neglect what's going on inside of me, I feel so burnt out and empty that the only person I can think of is myself.
8: Huh.
9: You know, when you're at your lowest point in life, you're not thinking of others. You're just thinking about how bad you feel.
8: Well, it's
9: how
8: almost
9: empty
8: like
9: you feel.
8: Can't think of others.
9: Exactly.
8: That's your point.
9: Exactly. It becomes this vortex of selfishness in a different way. But I think the balance of that is learning to honor and address our needs and how we can stay filled up so that we can continue to pour out in the way that God has called us. My dad used to always tell me growing up that human beings are like a well. And if you don't keep filling up your well, you're eventually going to run dry and you're not going to have anything to offer the people in need. And I see this as a message specifically for the caregivers out there, those of us, the counselors, the pastors, those in healthcare, teachers, ministers, who are constantly pouring out. We have to be even more intentional about making sure that we're filled.
8: Yeah, that's so good. In fact, in the book, you had a story of a pastor, a senior pastor, who did experience burnout. Describe, and of course, you've changed his name, and I get all that to protect him. But describe his situation and what was the remedy?
9: You know, he was at the height of ministry. He had this thriving church that was growing in an unexpected way. But he was on the verge of burnout. When he came in to see me, he was done with ministry. He was feeling so bad emotionally and physically, so exhausted. And here's what it comes down to. Before you can start practicing healthy rhythms, you have to get to the root of why you don't practice them to begin with. If you don't get to the root of your underlying belief system and why you tend to neglect yourself to begin with, you're just going to repeat the same patterns with time. So I had to sit with him and really start to dig. Why do you neglect yourself? Why are you burnt out? This man grew up in a family where his stepfather was so strict. He was such a perfectionist. And if you messed up, it was over for you. There was physical abuse, emotional abuse. So he learned to just put his needs on the back burner and focus on doing the right thing in the right way for his father and not rocking the boat in any way.
8: To avoid punishment.
9: To avoid punishment.
8: Yeah. Wow.
9: So here he was years later doing the same thing in ministry, seeing what everybody else needed, trying to be perfect, not rocking the boat, not focused on his needs, until he got to a place of complete depletion.
8: Yeah, that's so amazing. You know, Deborah, sometimes these things are so subtle. It doesn't sound subtle when you unfold it
9: right
8: for your client.
9: Right.
8: But then it just hits you. How do we understand how those subtleties of our childhood and the things we experience end up becoming this huge weight in our lives? How do we even start to think about the behaviors that we're acting out and where they're connected?
9: Yeah. Well, the first question to ask yourself is, what's the belief system here? Why am I doing more than I should? Why do I always say yes? Why do I take more on my plate? And we might find that underneath the surface, there's a belief system that thinks, if I don't do it, nobody else will. Or I have to be the one to do this so that I have value in my life.
8: Affirmation.
9: I want to feel valued. I want to feel affirmed. There's a belief system that we carry. And oftentimes it's rooted in our trauma rather than in God's truth, who says that we are already loved, we are already valuable, we are already enough because of Jesus. And when we function out of the belief system of trauma, we find ourselves engaging in unhealthy patterns.
8: Wow. I mean, that's something for us to take inventory of, you know, in our lives. What motivates us? Why are we behaving the way we are?
9: Right.
8: Especially for those of us that are Christian, because we should be the healthiest people on the face of this earth.
9: I know.
8: Emotionally.
9: Can you
8: and
9: imagine?
8: Often we're not.
9: I know. Can you imagine if the church took on the call to get healthy?
8: Yeah.
9: How that could overflow into our world.
8: Yeah, that is so good. All right, you opened that door on the six principles that you've learned that Jesus demonstrated for us, and we'll get through all of them. Let's start with nourish. What does it mean to be nourished?
9: That was a unique place to start for me, because I think the world helps us focus on our physical well-being, probably to a fault. But in church, we often neglect our physical well-being. But how can we go to Judea and Samaria and the ends of the earth when we're sick and tired and depleted, right? Mm. Our physical health, our temple, is such an important part of having healthy rhythms. And Jesus himself stopped to take care of his body. The Bible says he was wearied with his journey, and so he would stop. It talks about him making time to eat and drink and making sure his disciples were nourishing their bodies. Coming from a Middle Eastern family and thinking of Jesus saying to the disciples, come and eat, was a really refreshing look at him, because he actually cared about the state of their body, because he knew that that was the path and the avenue to being able to do everything that God had called them to do.
6: This Focus on the Family broadcast will continue in just a moment.
8: God wants true disciples, ones that think like him, talk like him, walk like him, disciples that bring shalom to the chaos of this world. Pursue that path with the RVL Discipleship Series. 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
8: Deborah, you mentioned your heritage, Egyptian, and I remember going to someone's home, Peter, who grew up in Lebanon, and oh my goodness, I mean, coming over for, you know, in the States, we say, hey, you want to come over for dinner? They spent 4 days getting ready to do this meal for us.
9: I believe it.
8: And the homemade hummus and the breads and the, you know, dates. And the kitchen was fully decked out. Yeah. Every counter had heaps of food. I'm going, Peter, my goodness, you could feed 100 people. This is what we do. Yeah. We want to make sure you have enough.
9: We want to make sure you're nourished.
8: I was like, enough? I mean, but it was amazing. And I think for those of us that do the drive-thru mostly, whatever that might be, you know, pick up the already cooked chicken and at Costco and get it to the table. Describe for us that culture of a meal. I mean, it's different. We don't possess that understanding of what it means to sit and eat together the way the Lord did with his disciples. It's a gathering. It's something special.
9: Well, first of all, it was a life-giving meal because of the people that were there, but also because of the types of foods that were being eaten. I mean, we've really strayed from that in modern America, 2024. The things that we're eating today are mostly processed and unhealthy rather than whole foods that nourish us. They might be foods that fill us, but they're not foods that nourish us. And, you know, interestingly enough, we work against God when we're not taking care of our bodies, whether it be not eating good foods, whether it be not drinking enough water. I had an experience where I was out on a ministry trip and I was dehydrated and I started having heart palpitations. And, you know, right away you're like, this is spiritual warfare. It might not be a demon. It might be that you're just dehydrated. You know, sometimes our blood sugar is low. We're not eating healthy foods. And then we blame the enemy for it rather than seeing our role in the process of having a healthy body.
8: Well, I want to shout out to your husband, who's a doctor. You called him, right?
9: I called
8: him. Hon, you need to pray for me. There's spiritual warfare. He said, how much water have you had?
9: Exactly. What's going on? How much water have you had?
6: Start with the basics.
9: Start with the basics. And how often do we neglect the basics in the caring of our souls?
8: Yeah. The next one is rest. This is probably one of the more difficult ones, going back to our initial conversation about being busy as a badge of honor.
9: Right.
8: To really be able to rest. And, you know, we think of Jesus as on 24/7. That's not really what happened.
9: No, I think we give ourselves the impression that he was busy and always going and always pouring out. But when you look at scripture, and the most beautiful part of writing this book was looking at Jesus through the lens of soul care. He was so good at it. And things that you notice that you would have never noticed before had you not been looking for those things. Jesus was really good at pulling away and taking breaks. He was really good at responding to his body's exhaustion. I'm tired. I'm weird with my journey. What am I going to do? I'm not going to push through. I'm going to rest. I'm going to honor my capacity. My favorite verse was when Jesus took a nap. He climbed on the boat after a long day of ministry. And instead of just pushing through and doing more, you'd think he'd tell himself, I only have 3 years. I got to push through.
8: I'm not going to sleep.
9: Yeah, I'm not going to sleep. He went on the boat, climbed down into the hull, and took a nap.
6: Now, there's an element of trusting God in that. I mean, Jesus modeled that for us, but it's really hard to consider rest as somehow related to trusting God and acting in faith. How do I do that when I stop?
9: I was working with a client recently who said, I feel guilty when I stop to rest and take naps. So we really had to dig, what is the underlying belief system that's causing you to feel guilty? And she said, I don't feel valued when I'm not doing something. I feel like I have to be the one to do. And I challenged her, isn't there a sliver of pride in that, thinking that it's on us to do rather than when I close my eyes and rest, I serve a God who is bigger than me, and he's able to take the little that I can give him and multiply it. Yeah. It's actually on him, not on me. And I think sometimes when we have a hard time resting, there's a little bit of pride underneath that rather than trusting the Lord.
8: You know, so often, Deborah, and I've seen this personally, a friend of mine who, he had never shared this before, but as a 7-year-old boy, he was molested by a neighbor. And, you know, as an adult, he was type A, high achiever. And it was so courageous of him because at one point he told me, he goes, you're the first human being I've ever said this to. But I think I wake up every day trying to feel clean. And the only way I feel like I can get clean is if I work harder.
9: Trying to prove himself.
8: Isn't that interesting? And it gets back to the point we made earlier, these connections that happen to us.
9: Right.
8: And then how it translates into our actions. Many years later, perhaps, this struggle to
2: feel clean and have to get rid of what was ugly.
9: Right.
2: And to work my way through that. Mm-hmm. I mean, what a tumultuous, torturous place to be in.
9: It's funny because sometimes we look at the success or the good behavior as a positive thing. But if it's not rooted in healthy beliefs, it'll always lead us down an unhealthy path, which ends up in burnout, which mm-hmm. ends up in us being in a place where our light is no longer shining.
2: Yeah. When it comes to this idea of rest, I feel pretty good about this, honestly. And I'm trying to be objective with my self-assessment.
9: Yeah.
2: But you mentioned in the book, you know, try to live your life at 85%.
9: Doesn't it sound like something an Olympic coach would tell you,
2: yeah,
9: right?
2: But I like that. I feel like that's what I try to do.
9: And I'm glad
2: it's
9: to
2: just,
9: hear that.
2: I think it's healthy. You leave some capacity. And I don't always do it perfectly.
9: Right.
2: But the point is, I think generally, I actually strive to do that.
9: Well, if you think of our emotional energy like a budget, we all know that living at 100% max of your budget is unhealthy. I wouldn't tell you spend every penny of your paycheck, because what happens when unexpected needs arise? You can't save for the future when you're living at max capacity. Our emotional energy is very similar. And we have to honor that and make sure we have margin. One thing that was really neat when I was processing and writing Soul Care, I often tell my clients the 85% concept. When I thought about the concept of the Sabbath, there's one day of rest out of seven. When you calculate that out in percentage, guess what it comes out to?
2: It'd be about 15 to 18%?
9: 85%.
2: Mm-hmm. Okay, the opposite.
9: The opposite.
2: Of that.
9: Yeah. 15 to 18% rest, 85% work.
2: Yeah.
9: So it's that concept that I think there's something really spiritual underneath the surface, because God understands the way our bodies work and what our bodies need.
2: Oh, I think it's so perfect. You experienced a season in your life where you battled with insomnia. I think that's called growing older.
9: I sure hope not.
2: I mean, so many of us over that maybe 40 line, you start sleeping a little more restlessly. It's like, for my pattern, it's real good sleep at the beginning.
9: Yeah.
2: And then 3 o'clock in the morning, I kind of get a little more restless, start thinking about some things I need to do. And I can struggle with that. But speak to that moment in your own life with insomnia and what that signal was for mm-hmm. you.
9: Well, one of the things that I challenge people to take seriously in Soul Care is the rhythms of sleep that they have. I think we get into a pattern of, well, nobody sleeps well, and this is just part of life. But we don't realize when we're not sleeping well, we're not functioning well either. Our judgment is depleted when we're tired. Our response is slower when we're tired. So for me, understanding that insomnia was a signal, like, what's going on here? Are my chemicals off? Is this hormonal? Is this anxiety? Is there something that I need to adjust underneath the surface? Rather than just ignoring it, pushing through, covering it up, actually figuring out what is this telling my body and what do I need to do differently to respond?
2: You know, you're seeing people that have come to that conclusion in your practice as a counselor. What percentage of people broadly you think are in that spot where they're going, okay, this might require some help? I know that's not a scientific question because it's hard to guess, but I would think it'd be on the smaller end.
9: I think it's 10 to 15%
2: that are going, okay, I need to do something.
9: The more likely response is to push through. Mm. And that's the unfortunate thing.
2: And just pile it on, and then 20 years later, you have a real massive problem.
9: I would say maybe even 2 years later.
2: Okay.
9: Yeah, absolutely.
6: So I'm thinking of somebody, as you raised that good question, Jim, I'm thinking, Deborah, of somebody that I know. He's late 20s, and he goes to sleep around 11 at night and gets up at 2 or 3 in the morning. That's it. He sleeps 3 or 4 hours a night.
9: Wow.
6: And I thought that's a little unusual.
9: It is
6: unusual. And he seems to have accepted that. He goes running at 3 in the morning just to deal with that. So what would your guess be in terms of how I can help him see maybe this isn't normal?
9: Yeah. Well, I would challenge him that this is a signal of something going on underneath the surface. Mm. Because we are supposed to have healthy rhythms of sleep. We were made for healthy rhythms of sleep. We were created the circadian rhythm of day and night. And so rather than just think this is how I am, we need to start investigating and figure out, first step, seeing a doctor. Second step, seeing a counselor, and trying to get to the root of what some of this might be, whether it's physical or whether it's psychological and emotional and something that needs to be addressed.
6: And this kind of goes back to one of your first observations. Why am I this way? Why am I letting this happen?
9: Right.
2: Yeah, and it could be, first step might be pray.
8: and ask the Lord to reveal to you mm-hmm. what's happening there. Yeah. And I think that's a good place to end, Deborah. Jesus is modeling. We're going to come back next time and explore some of the other attributes that you've highlighted. But ending, I think, on the high note of God's creation and what he wants from us and what he modeled for us, Jesus did model emotional health and well-being. What are those snippets that you could close here at the end and encourage people to think about as they live their day-to-day life and want to honor God and yeah. how they do that?
9: I would say the best way that we can continue to pour out in the way that God has called us to, in the most effective way, is to make sure that we remain filled, because our level of effectiveness is directly correlated to our level of fullness.
6: Such great insights today from our guest, Deborah Falada, as she talked about her book, Soul Care, Find Life-Giving Rhythms, Live Restored, Avoid Burnout, and Discover Unspeakable Joy. Those are some challenging benchmarks, Jim, for all of us. Living a restored life and avoiding burnout, experiencing unspeakable joy.
8: I'm thinking, where do you sign up? And there may be someone listening right now who says that sounds impossible, and it is, without the power of God working in our lives. I love Deborah's advice to live like Jesus and follow his example. 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
6: 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And thanks for joining us today for Focus on the Family with Jim Daly. I'm John Fuller, inviting you back as we continue the conversation with Deborah Falada, and once again, help you and your family thrive in Christ. 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
9: Soul Care is birthed out of the 6 rhythms that Jesus himself practiced to fill up during his time here on earth. And if Jesus himself understood that he had human capacity and he had to honor that human capacity, though he was fully God, he was fully man, how much more do we have to have the humility to say, I have a human capacity and I need to honor that?
6: Wow, that is an important reminder for us today. This is Focus on the Family with Jim Daly, and we're so glad that Deborah Falada is back with us to continue the conversation, offering thoughts like you just heard. We're looking forward to hearing more from her about self-care and how to do that well as a believer. Your host is Focus President and author Jim Daly, and I'm John Fuller.
8: John, last time Deborah began describing some life-giving habits that we as Christians particularly should engage, and they're outlined from Scripture. I was really enthralled with it. I mean, thinking about how Jesus modeled the things that we should be doing, including nourishing our bodies, making sure we get the right amount of sleep, filling our own well so we could fill the well of others, right? That is a deeply spiritual message. And I'm looking forward to getting back to today, and we're going to cover the next three out of her great book, Soul Care.
6: It's a terrific resource, and the full title of the book is Soul Care: Find Life-Giving Rhythms, Live Restored, Avoid Burnout, and Discover Unspeakable Joy. 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
8: And we started this conversation last time, so if you missed it, get a hold of us. We can get an audio copy to you, or you go to the website, download it that way, or the
6: mobile app is terrific.
8: Yeah, it's got good the whole way to library do it. There. So that's what I typically listen is through the app. Deborah, welcome back. Good to have you here.
9: Good to be back, as always.
8: All right, we talked about some of the rhythms last time. You identified six rhythms or lifestyle choices in your book, and how Jesus modeled these for us. Quickly, what are the six rhythms? And we'll jump into number, what I think will be four.
9: Number three. Yeah. The first is nourish our bodies, and how we can honor our bodies with a proper nutrition, hydration, and movement, just like Jesus did, taking care of our temples. The second one is about rest and making sure that we trust God when we lay down and sleep, and realize that we can only do what we can do, and our body needs to be energized by rest, and how important that is in being a healthy person. The third one is protect, and it talks about setting healthy boundaries like Jesus did. Sometimes we think of Jesus as someone who always said yes, but that's not actually the case. The fourth one is connect, to make sure that we are engaging in life-giving relationships. The fifth one, which I'm excited to talk about, is savor. And it's about enjoying life and being present in it. And then the sixth one is tune in. Be aware of what's going on underneath the surface of your life emotionally.
8: You know, I'm going to go back to something from last time, because you sparked a thought for me when it comes to rest. The level of anxiety and depression in the country right now, especially North America, all of us, is so high, particularly in young people. The idea that we need to be okay with what happened today and trust God is so critical.
9: Right.
8: I mean, to trust God, to say, okay, Lord, I'm going to lay my head on the pillow tonight, and whatever is, and I believe in you, I trust in you fully. That should give you a good night's sleep.
9: Yeah. I think the higher our level of trust, the easier it is for us to rest. And if that's not the case, like we talked about earlier, struggling with insomnia, that means there must be something going on underneath the surface that I need to identify and deal with.
8: Mm-hmm. Let's move to protect, which is that next one. You did some research for the book that caught you by surprise, how people viewed boundaries as a bad thing.
9: Yeah.
8: Because, you know, there is no literature psychologically. I'm thinking of the book Boundaries by our good friends.
9: Right.
8: Boundaries are a good thing. Why do we say or think they're bad things?
9: I think we have an unhealthy definition, a wrong definition of boundaries. We just assume that boundaries just means saying no to people in need. And we assume that Jesus didn't have boundaries because he always said yes. And good Christians should always say yes. We shouldn't say no. But that's not actually the case, first and foremost, and that's not how Jesus lived. When I look through the gospel, through the lens of soul care, I was shocked at how frequently Jesus said things like, no, and not yet. It's not my time. No, I'm not going to do it this way. I'm actually going to do it this way. No, I'm not going to go to that town. I'm going to go to the next town. He wasn't under the obligation of man. His number one priority was to do what God has called him to do. And when I think of boundaries, I think of the word protect, because it's the way that we protect our calling, what God has called us to do. So it's a really important part of being healthy.
8: Let me make sure we have this in a practical way. I can remember Jane when she was at UC Davis. She was doing a chemistry degree pre-vet and, you know, had a load that she was carrying. And she was going to a church there, and the pastor had asked her if she could run the children's ministry. And when she looks back on it, she felt like she couldn't say no. And she was young, and she said, you know, today I could, but I took on so much, and it almost destroyed, you know, her ability to do well in school,
9: right,
8: which was the main thing. And I guess the question there in that example is, how do we develop that backbone to be able to say no? Because it feels contrary to a Christian attitude of kindness and always being available for people.
9: Right.
8: We give that the letter grade of an A. If you're right. acting that way, you're an A Christian. And if you turn people down, you're actually a C Christian. Speak to that need to say no.
9: Yeah. I think it's important to address the underlying belief system that we talked about in the last conversation. Why do you feel like you can't say no? What is the underlying belief system there? Maybe I feel like it's wrong. Maybe I believe that it's my job to fix the problem, and that if I don't do it, nobody else will. Because that underlying belief system will keep you saying yes to so many things till your plate gets so heavy that it breaks. Yeah. We have to realize that every time we say yes to something, we are automatically saying no to something else because we have human capacity. So it's not just about saying yes to everything and everyone. It's about prayerfully considering what God and God alone wants us to say yes to.
8: Let me ask you this question. When you place that boundary around your heart, it's a positive. I think so many of us, and I put myself right there with Gene. I'm not pointing that out. I think we all learn over time to not simply be people pleasers,
9: right,
8: but to put those boundaries. I think it comes with maturity and sanity. But speak to that idea of protecting your own heart so that you have more for other people.
9: I have to sneak this quote in from a friend of mine who's a counselor. She said, behind every people pleaser was usually once a parent pleaser, where we grew up in a situation where we had to just constantly make sure our parents were okay because there was addictions, there was chaos, there was unhealthy expectations put on us. And you kind of start living out of that cycle of pleasing people, saying yes to more and more. What happens though is you run out of energy. I worked with a woman in counseling just recently who said yes to everything and everyone at work. But then when she walked through the doors of her home, she was so depleted that she had nothing left to give to her husband and children. And she was feeling bad about it. Like, I want to give them more, but I can't. And the reality is she had to start prioritizing and realize that all the things she said yes to were her saying no to her family in different ways, because we have limited human capacity. No one of us is a superhero that can go above and beyond. Jesus himself, who is fully God, yet fully man, honored his human capacity and said no so that he could reserve his energy for what God had called him to do.
8: I think that's hard for many of us as believers to even comprehend that the Lord, he knew there were sick people in the next town over or what have you, but he couldn't do it all. I mean, I guess that's the conflict. He could have, but chose to protect that time and to make decisions that he needed to make for his own soul care. I mean, it's weird to talk about God and his own soul care. It feels uncomfortable, actually. But he did say no.
9: He did say no.
8: And he did pass by people. And, you know, it's hard to even imagine, why would God do that?
9: He was limited by choice in his human body and his human capacity. And I think he wanted to model to us what it looks like to live fully as human beings. He was fully God, yet fully man, and he modeled for us so well what it looks like to care for our souls and stay filled up.
8: Moving to the next rhythm, being connected. That can mean a lot of things.
9: Yeah.
8: How do you define being connected biblically? What does that look like?
9: Being intentional with life-giving relationships. One of the most exciting things about studying the Gospels as I was writing Soul Care was watching Jesus be a really good friend. You know, before he chose the disciples, the friends that he would say yes to. Think of all the people that wanted to rub elbows with Jesus, right? Mm-hmm. But he decided to focus in on the 12. And before he chose the 12, he spent the night in prayer. How often do we pray about our friends and the type of people that we should bring in close to our lives, the type of people that God wants us to invest in? But Jesus was a really good friend. He was intentional with his friendships. He was intentional about giving and also receiving. Remember in the garden when he said to his disciples, here's what I need you to do for me. Stay awake and pray. Not only did he give to his friends, but he also allowed himself to receive from his friends. So we can learn a lot from Jesus and how he engaged in life-giving relationships.
8: You know, you mentioned in Soul Care, Genesis 2:18, where God says it's not good for man to be alone and creates woman. I've never really stepped back to think about the tenderness of that. And it's such a more beautiful, poetic way to think of God's heart for us.
9: I know.
8: That he saw that and he remedied that.
9: He sees our needs sometimes before we see them.
8: Yeah.
9: And he offers us ways, healthy ways, to fill those needs. I think the next step is for us to be able to see our needs and then have the humility to receive what he's offered us to meet those needs in healthy ways.
8: You know, so often today we think of independence, especially again in North America, you know, we are heritages, we forge through the forests and we, you know, manifest destiny and all those things, you know, and it's kind of ingrained in the culture. But that pioneering spirit and the loneliness of it, being out there at the edge of the spear, you might say, isn't a great place for a human being because God created us for a relationship. And in your research, you found some evidence that being alone is not a healthy place to be.
9: It was almost scary to look at some of the research that showed that feeling lonely on a regular basis was almost as dangerous to your health as smoking a pack of cigarettes a day. Because ultimately, the high levels of cortisol, the stress, lead to different types of disease. And so it was really fascinating to realize the effect that loneliness has on our physical body. And I think it goes back to the fact that God sees our needs. He knows it is not good for man to be alone. He knows that two are better than one. But I think it's easy for us, especially when we've been hurt, to push people away, to put up a wall and armor up. Yeah. Instead of softening our hearts and realizing that how we protect ourselves is with boundaries, not with a wall to keep ourselves safe. So I ask you to really consider, who are those life-giving relationships in your life? And if you don't have them, prayerfully consider what it might look like to invite some people into your inner circle so that you can engage in life-giving relationships because God knows you need them and they're healthy for your soul.
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11: Well, hi, I'm Dr. Danny Huerta, and when a teen is struggling with anxiety, the stress often brings sleepless nights and being pulled apart as parents. 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
6: Thanks for listening to Focus on the Family. Let's resume now with the balance of today's programming.
8: Deborah, you describe your mom as a servant-hearted person. I think we all know people like that. Maybe we perceive ourselves to be that kind of person, servant-hearted. But you admitted that you weren't kind of wired that way, and you had to learn to do that. One, describe that affirmation of maybe having a deficit and then overcoming it. How did you process that? Seeing your mom, maybe wanting to be more like your mom, or what was it?
9: Yeah, it is interesting. I've kind of concluded that when you grow up being served to that level, I have a Middle Eastern mom, she loves to serve. You kind of get used to being served. And then when you're asked to serve others, it's like, I don't have that muscle quite yet because it's atrophied over the years. But I've realized that in maintaining relationships, healthy relationships. You have to give and receive.
8: Yeah.
9: And so for me, I love to give in the ways of emotional connection, helping people emotionally through advice, through counsel, through prayer. But sometimes there's a physical need. Hey, can you drive me to the airport? And as much as I don't love to do those things, I have realized that you have to meet your friends where they're at and you have to meet them with their needs.
8: Yeah.
9: Whether or not it's something that you're good at, gifted at, or something you want to do, life-giving relationships require a level of sacrifice.
8: You know, Deborah, this is a delicate question, and I'm not sure you covered it in the book, but I'm feeling it, observing women particularly, and some of the challenge 30, 40-something women are having today to try to be everything. I mean, you're a psychologist, your husband's a doctor, you have beautiful kids, it seems like you're doing it all. And I have a heart for women who are trying to be kind of the traditional wife and mother, yet in an era where professional development is so valued.
9: Right.
8: How does a healthy Christian woman balance all these things, not lean into worldly feminism, and be the person that God needs her to be or wants her to be?
9: I love that you ask that question, because that's something that I'm passionate about and have had to learn along the way. And I think it starts with tweaking the belief system that you have to do it all. Because that is not a reality, number one. You cannot do it all, number two. You can only do what God has called you to do. And, you know, even looking at my life from the outside in, you would think, oh, she does all this and kids and life and homeschool and travel. But I have set up so many boundaries because I know my human capacity. I know my limits. And what's been amazing is as I have pulled back from different things, as I have said, I can't do this. I could only do this much. I'm unable to do this. I have watched God take the small loaves and fish that I have and multiply it in ways that I could have never on my own. And it builds your faith, because you know when you focus on the things that he's called you to do and you focus on staying healthy and honoring him in that way, he's like, I got the rest. I will take care of the rest. You just do what I've called you to do and don't believe the lie that you have to do it all.
8: Yeah.
9: And so, I feel like I'm living proof that God takes the little that you have and he multiplies it.
8: So that servant-hearted, connected attitude, let's move to the next one, this tuning in to your inner world. Describe what that means.
9: There's so much of life that's happening underneath the surface. You know, human beings are like a volcano, and we have all of this pressure building underneath the surface of our life, all of this stress, these expectations, these feelings. And our tendency is to ignore them and shove them away and just keep living our life. But when we do that, this pressure, just like a volcano, has to find the point of least resistance, and it will come out if we don't deal with it. And usually it comes out in an unhealthy way, because the point of least resistance is usually something like rage, anger, relationship conflict, addictions, depression, anxiety. In Soul Care, I talk a lot about how Jesus had so many different feelings that he addressed in Scripture. He not only felt the feelings, he responded to them. So it's not that feelings are bad or good, healthy or unhealthy, as we sometimes think. All feelings are a signal, and we're responsible for recognizing them and responding in healthy ways.
8: This sounds a little more complicated, perhaps, than the others, and that's why we need to spend a few minutes on this. You had an example in Soul Care about a man who believed he was a burden to others. I feel like that is really attributable to a lot of women too, that, you know, they don't want to be a burden, so they don't talk about what they're really going through. We all do that. It doesn't matter what gender we are. Describe that story, and how is that belief impacting his life, and how do we apply that to our own lives and identify, whoops, we might be in that same spot.
9: Yeah, sometimes we think that sharing our feelings with others is going to weigh them down, rather than realizing this is a point of intimacy. When you connect with people on that level, you're inviting them into your life in a unique way. You're inviting them into an intimate relationship rather than a superficial one. And so, but here's what it starts with. It starts with us being aware of our own emotions. I think step two is finding people to share what's going on inside of us, people that are going to help us. But we can't do that if we're not aware of what we're feeling to begin with.
8: Right.
9: I can't tell you how many people in the counseling office come in and I say, okay, let's talk about what are some feelings that are coming up in that situation. And so many people will right away say, I don't know, because they haven't had the time, the effort, the language. They might not even have the language to begin really thinking through that. And to know that Jesus himself felt all of these different feelings and he stopped to recognize the feeling and then express it mm-hmm. and do something about it.
8: And it's so good. And it takes effort. It seems that's the battle in life.
9: Yes.
8: It's in our marriages. It's in our parenting. Just give these things some thought, especially through a scriptural lens.
9: Right.
8: If we can do that, I think the answers from the Lord are very plain to see. It's just our ability to see them.
9: Proverbs 20 verse 5 tells us that the purposes of a person's heart, what's going on underneath the surface of our life, are like deep waters. Mm. But a person of insight draws them out. It takes work to draw out the waters underneath the surface of your life. But a person of insight, they can see what's going on inside. And it takes practice. It takes work. It's like a muscle. We have to develop it. Otherwise, when you don't use it, you lose it.
8: Right. I know that. Let's go to the last one in our last few minutes here, savor.
9: That's now, my favorite one.
8: I'm going to say, yeah, that sounds good. It sounds tasty.
9: I know.
8: Savor. What does that mean in the context of soul care?
9: Savor life. Be present in this life that God has given us. We're often so distracted by what's coming up ahead or so burdened by what's happened in the past that we don't take the time to really appreciate and be present in the moment that God has given us. This moment is a gift. And Jesus practiced savoring. You know, one of my favorite verses as I was writing Soul Care was in Matthew 13. And it says, Jesus left the house and went and sat by the lake. And I've never seen that verse before.
8: Yeah.
9: But to think that Jesus just wanted to sit by the lake, to enjoy the moment, to connect with God and this world that he had given him. Mm. I think sometimes we're so distracted, even by devices in our pocket, right? Our phones dinging, text messages, that we miss the gift of the present and the people that God has given us here and now.
8: Well, and I think what's so good in the book, you describe it as a process. It's not like you're born with this, like athletic ability or something.
9: Right.
8: But you learn to appreciate, you learn to savor.
9: Right.
8: It's more attitudinal than some genetic thing, right?
9: 100,000%. It's a muscle that we have to develop and something that we have to learn to do. One thing that you can do to practice savoring is starting a gratitude journal. And don't just write vague things. I'm thankful for my family. Be very specific. What is it about your family? Who's specifically in your family? And what are you thankful for? It's easy to focus on what we don't have, what happened in the past, what we're worried about in the future. But if we can stop for a few moments and be specifically grateful for what we have today, it tethers us to the present.
8: Well, and you say in the book, developing gratitude and praise is so critical. To the stodgy person, I mean, it just happens. You know, things happen in your life, you become crusty.
9: Yeah.
8: Speak to that person at the end here. How does that crusty Christian, let's put it in that context, become more of a person of gratitude and praise?
9: That crusty Christian is most likely someone who has been through a lot of pain because pain has a tendency to do that to us. It has a tendency to bring up our walls and make us feel justified to sit in our pain. But I always say that gratitude is how we rebel and decide, am I going to fixate on the pain or am I going to fixate on the presence that God has given me here and now?
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8: And John, I'm reminded of a comment we received from a mom named Lauren, who described how her parents weren't well equipped to raise her. And once Lauren became an adult, and had a family of her own, she was looking for guidance on how to love her husband and children properly. And she said, "Focus on the Family has helped fill that void and so much more. I have found so many books, resources, and messages that have grown my faith, and Focus will help you and your family." 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Mm-hmm. 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And let's see what kind of impact God will allow us to have on more Laurens and their families.
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4: 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Thank you for joining us on Faith Talk 1360 KPXQ. We have a great show lined up for you today. It's a show that most of us can identify with, and some are living right now. Every year in the United States, there are over 3 million incidents of reported domestic violence. Every year, 4,000 victims of domestic violence are killed. According to the U.S. Department of Justice, 95% of assaults on spouses or ex-spouses are committed by men against women. Nearly one-third of the women who seek care from hospital emergency rooms are there for injuries resulting from domestic violence. Today's guest will be sharing the facts about domestic violence. We have Corinne Ragosa, Community Development Volunteer Coordinator for New Life Center, and Jenna Wilson, Outreach Coordinator for New Life Center. Welcome to the Father Matter Show.
5: Thank you.
6: Thank you.
4: Right out the gate. What is domestic violence?
6: Domestic violence is a behavior of power and control over a victim. So in most cases, it is men taking power and control over the victim, which is a spouse, a wife, a girlfriend, and
4: And Corinne?
5: Domestic violence is about the power and control. It's about the control an abuser has over someone that they're living with. Sometimes that's the hardest thing for a woman to overcome. They lose themselves in it. It's about emotional abuse, too.
4: What made you want to work with victims of domestic violence?
5: Well, I'm actually a teen survivor of domestic violence. I was about 13 years old, and I got out when I was about 19, so I have a lot of passion for victims that are going through this. It's the hardest thing to do, to walk away.
4: And why do you say that?
5: They just have that control over you. You lose yourself, like I said, you know, and you feel like you're nothing without them because that's what they have you believing. Mm.
4: What are the characteristics of batterers and victims?
6: For victims, anyone can be a victim of domestic violence. Mm-hmm. There's no characteristic. Doesn't discriminate. So it could be your next door neighbor, it could be your teacher, it could be someone at church that you know. So a victim could be anyone. And as far as abusers, there's a lot of different characteristics of abusers. Like I said before, that characteristic of power and control. So the abuser can control a victim through a lot of different ways. And it doesn't have to just be physical. There's a lot of ways that someone can control you emotionally. So through threats and coercion, manipulation, verbal abuse, so put downs, making you feel bad about yourself. And a big characteristic of abusers is they blame their victim for their behavior. They deny their behavior, or they minimize their behavior. So the victim feels like, okay, maybe I'm overreacting, or maybe this is my fault, not his. And so it can really change how a victim feels and the way that they think. And so, yeah, it's pretty powerful.
4: And I mentioned that you two work with the New Life Center. Share a little bit about New Life Center.
5: Absolutely. New Life Center is a domestic violence shelter. We have 104 beds that we're able to offer women and children. We're actually one of the few shelters that can also accept teenage boys, so over the age of 13. I have 3 teenage boys myself, So I could just imagine what a mom would go through if she has to leave her children behind. There's no way she would do it. So at least they don't have to make that decision when they come to us. They're with us for probably about 120 days. The average stay, though, is about 33 days. Within that time frame, they're getting jobs for the very first time. They're getting their own apartments. They're really getting back on their feet and, you know, managing their own checkbooks and starting to live that violence-free life.
4: Is it just one center, or you have them around the state?
5: We have one center.
4: One center. Mm-hmm.
6: And also through New Life Center, we have an outreach program that provides services in the community for victims of domestic violence who may not need shelter, but they need that support services. So we provide individual advocacy as well as support groups throughout the West Valley and the community.
4: That is awesome. Your program states 95% of the families don't return back to violent environments. How do you track their progress?
5: Well, the way we track that is that when they get ready to exit. So we sit down with them. They've done their safety plans. They're ready to exit. Now, they're either moving into their own apartments or to transitional housing. So we know where they're going once they leave our center. And then, you know, you have that 5% too that's not necessarily coming back to the center, but that is moving to maybe with family members, but still getting out of that abusive environment. Now, we do see a few returns, but it's actually a small percentage that we see come back to the center.
4: Mm-hmm. So, Corinne, you shared a little bit at the top of the show. You, too, were a victim of domestic violence.
5: Yes.
4: We've got people listening to us all over the country right now, and someone really needs this support. How and what are you saying to her right now?
5: Just, it was hard. He was actually taken away from me, was sent to jail, so that's kind of how I was able to walk out. It was really hard. My family doesn't know about it. I don't really talk to them about it. It's the hard thing for me to talk about. Just, you can do it. It is the hardest thing for you to leave, but you have the strength and you can walk out that door. And just one family member, it's all it takes is to say, yes, I'm here for you no matter what, and I'll help you get out.
4: But you gotta let them know what's going on.
5: You do. You have to tell them what's going on because, you know, you don't realize it, but you really are keeping that to yourself. And so people looking at you, they can't tell you're in an abusive environment, you know, because mine was more emotional, a few physical, but really it was breaking me down. And so you don't show it. You have a certain way you're going to act around other people.
4: So you just said emotional. So domestic violence is not giving you a black eye?
5: No. It's not just about physical abuse. It's about emotional abuse. It's about verbal abuse. There's so many other ways that you can be abused by someone. It's not just about the punching and stuff.
6: And sometimes emotional abuse has much longer lasting effects than physical abuse because it affects your self-confidence and what you think about yourself, your self-worth. And so a lot of the times victims have a long time, or it takes a long time for them to recover from that type of damage rather than the physical damage.
4: Mm. Now, sometimes we talked about the characteristics of both the batterer and the victim, but how do you get sucked into this? How does it start off with, you know, the first date it's flowers and dinner, and by the fourth date it's why are you wearing that outfit? And how do you get sucked into that?
5: It kind of sneaks up on you, really. It's, you know, it doesn't really jump from one date to the next, just kind of small little things here and there. Then all of a sudden, before you know it, you're stuck in this circle. And, you know, it's this power of control that they do. And they abuse you. They say things to you. They may hit you. And then all of a sudden, they're sorry. And I'll never do it again. And forgive me. And then they call that the honeymoon stage. And that's kind of what you're in for a while. And then all of a sudden, something happens again. And so it's just this huge circle that's going around and around. And you don't really realize that you're in it until it's sometimes a little too late, and then you're, how do I get out of this?
4: We do a lot of workshop for men at Father Matters, the Father Men Father Matters workshops, and we cover domestic violence, alcoholism, pornography. We get really, really deep. And some of these men, they say, you know, they saw their dad do it. They saw their older brother do it. It's kind of like a generational hold. It's like they think, well, if grandpa did it, if my dad did it, I guess this is what I'm supposed to do. And a lot of times, is it that their victims are almost like the same type of women that their brother or their dad had?
6: Yeah, so domestic abuse is a learned behavior. So I think it's 80% of boys who grow up in that household where there is abuse going on, whether they're watching their mother be abused or they're being abused themselves, they have an 80% chance of becoming that abuser. And so that's really a strong number. And then, you know, the same goes for girls who are in that household. They are learning that those, like, gender roles. Okay, mom is being very passive and she's letting these things happen. Dad is the controller. And so there's these gender roles that girls can learn, that the men are the aggressors, they control, and they could live their lives that way for the rest of their life.
4: I appreciate you touching on that, Jenna, because I also share with the men. I have the guys raise their hands. I say, raise your hand if you want your son to be the same type of man that you are to your kids. It can be, and these workshops are intimate, so we keep it between 40 and 50 men at a time. It's not a conference. It's, we want everyone getting involved. And slim to none of those hands go up. They do not want their sons to be the same type of father to their kids that they are. And then I ask them, if you have daughters, raise your hand. They all raise their hand. They're proud. And I say, how many of you would want your daughters to marry the same type of man that you are? And again, the hands really don't go up. And we share that most boys will grow up to be the type of man that we are, and most girls will grow up to marry or be involved with the type of man that we are. So like you said, it is learned behavior. So and then I saw some statistics where they say, well, most kids who grow up in abusive homes most likely would not be involved in domestic violence type of situations, but they most likely get involved in domestic violence situations. The girls grow up to be teen girls, they grow up to be women who end up in abusive situations, and the boys grow up to be boys, teen boys, and dads. What do you think that cycle is all about? What do you think is going on with that?
6: I think it's generational, like we mentioned, and then I think that there's a lot of things in our society that makes it okay to be controlling or have this jealousy. And so on top of how these kids are growing up in their homes, then we have TV and media that's saying, this is okay. You can yell at your girlfriend, or you can stalk them on Facebook, or whatever that might be. And so it's a combination of all these things that are now developing abusers or victims. And
4: Corinne?
5: Yeah, I think it's, you know, I watch my teenage boys and everything like that, and how they are on Instagram and Facebook and stuff, and I just kind of, I know who their friends are and everything like that, and I just see some of these things that they're going on, and I think it does. I think it helps a lot to kind of bring that behavior out, because it allows maybe the boyfriend to get a little bit more jealous. Like, why'd you post that picture? And so they think, oh, they care about me. You know, he's not being jealous. He just cares about me.
4: Touch on that a little bit from a woman's side, because women think that's cute at first.
5: Oh, yeah, that's kind of where I started out. You know, I thought it was cute. I was this awkward little teenage girl, short hair, kind of a tomboy, and this boy liked me 2 years older, and I thought this was great, first real boyfriend. And just kind of went that way, and I thought he's giving me all this attention, and then he graduated. Well, that's when it started to get a little bit bad. So, yeah, we like the attention, but not always attention's good attention. You know, you got to be careful with that.
4: And you say it got bad. How?
5: He got more controlling. That's when I noticed controlling. I had to, you know, he'd pick me up for school, drop me off at school. Pretty much my whole day was spent after school with him, knowing where I was and stuff like that. So he just didn't really like me out of his sight, but could do whatever he wanted to do. Mm. I couldn't.
4: And that's also happening in adult situations now as well. Can New Life Center accommodate men who are the victim in domestic violence cases?
6: Yes, we can accommodate men. Unfortunately, not in our shelter setting, but in the outreach program, we can provide services in the community for a man who is identifying as a victim of domestic violence. They can come and speak with an advocate and discuss their situation, safety plan, figure out what their options are as far as if they do want to get out of the home, or if they're already out of the home, what's their next step, and then just provide the support services. You know, let them know that they're not alone, and there is a lot of men, and unfortunately, they don't come forward. So I do the support groups in the community, and if I could have an all-male support group, I would, but Last year, I only got 3 men who contacted me to get services through the outreach program at New Life Center, and that's definitely not representative of who's actually being abused as far as males in our community.
4: And that's just it, because the men are like, I can't call the police. They'd say, man, why did you let that happen? Or what? And but the fact is, like I said, 95% is the crime committed against women from men. So there are men seeking help, asking for help. And is it just as much help and support for men out there as it is for women?
6: So there's definitely not as many men asking for help, but there is support through our agency. And I think as time goes on, there's going to be more support towards men, because it's not just a woman issue. I mean, most of the victims are women, but we need to serve everyone who's a victim. And so there are services out there, and they're not alone. That's important for them to know.
4: Wow, that's awesome. You're listening to the Father Matters Show with Vance Sims. And today's guests are Corinne Rigoza and Jenna Wilson of New Life Center. And they are sharing facts about domestic violence. We'll hear more from Corinne and Jenna after this.

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1: 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Corinne and Jenna, I read that women who leave their batterers are at a 75% greater risk of being killed than those who stay. Why is that?
2: Oh, that's the scariest time for them. That's when the abuser lost their power and control over their victim, and so now they're going to do whatever it takes to find them, to get them back. And so that's usually the most irate time.
1: So to find them and get them back and 75% chance of getting killed?
3: Yes, that's the most lethal time of an abusive relationship. When that victim leaves, the abuser loses control, like Corinne said, and they will do anything to get that control back. And sometimes it turns into a homicide type of situation. That's why it's important when they come into our shelter, New Life Center. They have, when they first get there, they have 72 hours where we do not want them to leave. That's when we safety plan with them and make sure that this is the safest location for them. And so we keep them secure for that like first 3 days. And so we really know that once they leave or they're out looking for jobs, that they have had a safety plan, that they know what they're, in each situation, what they're going to do to stay safe.
1: Now, we talked about the victims on both sides, and you shared, because a lot of men would be like, you know, we're always hearing about domestic violence, the men against the women, and you shared there is support for men. The men need to step up and go get it.
3: Yes.
1: Okay. But at the same time, what about the men who are committing these crimes? What can be done up there? When we get deep with the guys in the workshops, you know, we make them unzip their hearts and get real and deal with their insecurities and all this. What else can be done? What else do New Life Center do?
3: Our focus at New Life Center is solely working with the victims, but there are programs that work with batterers and to help them overcome these behaviors that they learn. These behaviors that they learn, they might not want them, but that's all they know, and so it's up to them to want to change, to really look deep down in, like it sounds like you guys do at your workshops, to say, you know what, I don't like the way that I'm acting, and go and get that help, and there is help out there. There's a lot of programs, and so if they want to change, there's definitely that opportunity to change.
1: Corinne, you mentioned earlier that as a teenager, you was in domestic violence. Why is teen domestic violence today on the rise?
2: I think kind of what we were talking about, how they think it's, a girl might think it's cute that he's telling her, hey, I don't want you wearing those shorts today. I don't want you talking to that person. Oh, he loves me so much, he just wants me off for himself. They don't realize that's the start of what can turn into a really bad situation, and it's not cute. I always tell teenagers when we go out there that love does not hurt. And if someone loves you, they're not going to hurt you. They're not going to hit you. They're not going to make you feel bad about yourself. You know, I'm 36 years old, and I'm still trying to deal with my self-esteem issues. It's something that stays with you.
1: I'm 46 and still dealing with self-esteem issues. As a mom speaking to another mom, because we got a lot of moms listening, and her daughter is going through this, her 14, 15-year-old daughter, what are you saying to that other mom, like, as a sister right now? Because even moms are afraid to tell their neighbors and coworkers that their daughter is the victim. What are you saying to her right now?
2: You know what? It's about not only being her friend. Yes, you want her to know that she can trust you, but just you really need to listen to her. It's probably really, really hard for her to come up and tell you that, hey, Mom, I'm in a bad situation. He's hitting me. He's telling me this. You just got to be supportive. Your first instinct as a mother is to swoop your child up, hold them tight to you, and not let anyone, you know, just put this protector barrier around them and say, nope, you can't touch them. But they do need to fight for themselves, too. They need to stand up, because once they can stand up for themselves and say, look, you're not going to do that to me anymore. I don't have to take it. Then she knows that, you know what, I have this. I have my power and control back. No one else can take it from me. Just listen. Listen and just help guide them the way that they need to. Let them know that they can come to you for anything, no matter what it is.
1: What about supports for the moms whose children are victims or the batterer?
2: They can actually get in contact with Jenna, too, outreach coordinator. And if they know their daughter's in that and they need some help, definitely call places. They can call the New Life Center and talk to Jen, and she can help them find some resources for them, or just, they are welcome to come to her groups and meet one-on-one. So we'll make sure the moms are going to get the help to help their kids.
1: Now, we got listeners all around the country. Can they still contact you, and maybe you can help them in their city or in their state?
2: Absolutely.
1: What number would they call?
3: So they can call our main number, which I'm sure you'll post on the website. And if I can't get the information that they need, I will direct them to someone who can. So just call.
1: Do you have the number right now?
3: Yeah.
1: What is it?
3: It's 623-932-4404.
1: Okay, we're going to say it again at the end of the show, okay? And November 21st. Well, first of all, let's acknowledge we just came off of Domestic Violent Month, which is October. Touch on that.
2: Yes, it's very exciting. We just left October, which a lot of people are not aware that it is Domestic Violence Awareness Month, along with breast cancer. You know, one of our goals is to maybe eventually get the NFL to show up in some purple, just like they do in the pink. But hopefully we'll see what that looks like next year. But we want to bring awareness. We understand that there's so many great causes out there. Just domestic violence is also something that needs attention. And this is something we can help change behaviors and to really get it out there.
1: And November 21st, tell me about your event, November 21st.
2: That is our Brighter Day Luncheon. That is November 21st. It's at the Renaissance Hotel in Glendale next to the stadium. And this is a free event, 1 hour free event. Come join us from 12 to 1. You can either call the center, ask for community development. We'll get you on the list, or you can just show up.
1: How would they contact you? Email, website, phone number?
2: They can. Our website is www.newlifectr.org. They can contact the shelter at the 623-932-4404. They can ask for Corinne. My extension's 103 or 104, also for Kelly. And just let us know that they want to come to luncheon. We'll email them all the information that they need, make sure they're on the list. And it's a very inspiring free event. Who's going to say no to a free
1: lunch? That's right. And it's open to anybody and everyone. But you must register.
2: We do ask that you register just to make sure. There's about 1,000 people that attend this event. And we want to make sure that we get you in there and not scrambling for seats or anything. And there is no obligation to give. It is a fundraiser, but there's other ways you can give.
1: And the community can donate to the website.
2: Absolutely.
1: And call. What's that number one more time?
3: 623-932-4404.
1: Corinne, Jenna, I want to thank you for joining me today. I appreciate you so much.
3: Thank you for
1: having me. We couldn't touch everything. Well, I just want to acknowledge that and get this going. Yes. And, you know, I want to thank you for tuning into the Father Matters show. Send us your questions or comments to info@fathermatters.org. Thank you to my engineer, Jeremy Siegel. 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
11: In addition to taking care of one another inside the church, what if we developed a lifestyle taking care of the most needy outside the walls of the church? How would that change the community and our city? Bob Moffitt, president and founder of Harvest Foundation in Phoenix, along with Pastor Julian Gibb, talked with pastors and leaders about how sacrificial love by those in the church to those in need outside the church has helped people see and embrace Jesus Christ. It's that demonstration of Jesus' greatest commandment that we'll hear more about today on The Kingdom and Its Stories.
12: Well, good morning, good afternoon, good evening, wherever you are around the world. A very warm welcome to you. My name is Julian Gibb from the Harvest Foundation, and you are listening to The Kingdom and Its Stories. Well, what have you tuned into? What have you stumbled upon? Well, you've stumbled upon a radio show where we ask saints, about how they are serving in their lives, how they are serving as Jesus's hands and feet. We've had a variety of people on, from authors to pastors to missionary leaders to business people, and just to someone who's done it all, and that someone is Sid. So Sid, welcome to the show.
13: Well, good morning. It's good to be with you.
12: So Sid and I had the pleasure of meeting Sid at church, and he's one of those unsung heroes. We were chatting away, and I thought, excellent. Sid, come tell us first of all, just a little bit about yourself. You know, who are you? Where were you raised? And tell us more.
13: Yeah, I grew up in North Dakota, really north central North Dakota, on a farm. I spent my first 20 years or so on the farm, because before I went to college, I was pretty much on the farm, involved there, and grew up in a family. Mother and father were there all the years that I was there, and I had a brother, older brother, and two younger sisters, sibling sisters, and all four of us are still living, but so there are four siblings in our family. Grew up there on the farm and went to high school there, and then I went off to the University of North Dakota and attended that, got my undergraduate degree in some kind of science, I can't remember for sure. Then I decided I wanted to go to law school because I like public speaking, and I like, I guess I like debating, and I liked, you know, that sort of thing, analysis and reasoning with the law. So I went to law school and graduated from there. And then I came to Denver, Colorado, and practiced law, and I've been here now for 59 years practicing, and I haven't yet retired, so I'm still here going. That's what's happening right now.
12: Well, that's impressive. You know, so you're continuing to work, even though you could be sitting by the pool and playing a round of golf. You're still at work.
13: Well, I like sitting by the pool and I like playing golf, but I also enjoy some challenges and helping people. I enjoy really helping people solve problems. Enjoy that.
12: Well, let's talk more about that. So you came from the farm, went to college. Then went into the attorney business, to law, and you're working there. And but what about your spiritual life? Where did that start?
13: Well, that's interesting how I would approach that. I guess I would tell you, Julian, that I was always church going because I grew up in a family. My parents were in the church. We always went to church in a Lutheran church in North Dakota. That was pretty much either Lutherans or Catholics in North Dakota, but we were Lutherans. We went to the Lutheran church all during my young years, went to camp in the summer, went to Luther League, did all that sort of thing until I graduated from high school. And then I went to college and took a little break from some of that because we're, you know, you're reorganizing your life and thinking things through. And so I probably wasn't quite as active for a while then until I met my good wife and married her. And then we've always been involved in the church, but she was an Episcopalian. So I joined the Episcopal church then when we got married in 1968. And for a few years, I was involved in the Episcopal church, and we had a son, Mark, and he was attending with us, but then he decided he didn't like to go to that church anymore. So we moved to a evangelical Presbyterian church, Cherry Hills Community Church in Denver, and we're there for several years. And then we moved to Greenwood Community Church, which was another evangelical Presbyterian church close to our home, just a half mile away. So, and we've been there since 1991 as members of the Greenwood Community Church here located. So that's the membership side, but that's not the big picture. The big picture is when did we really embrace Jesus Christ as Lord and Savior of our lives? And that happened at a Bethlehem Center in about 1978. We went for a weekend retreat. My wife and I went to this thing called Curcio. And as we were out walking that night on the road, I guess we were both kind of struck with the idea. It wasn't anything visual. Just in our hearts, we just felt a whole new sense of who we were, what we were about, and that we were invited into the kingdom. Kind of scary, but we were invited into the eternal kingdom of God. And that was going to be a citizenship we had to live in if we could, as well as our secular life. And so, and we knew that there was going to be conflict between our secular world and our spiritual life, but it seemed like that's where we had to go. And so here we were, a couple of people, my wife and I, knowing that we couldn't do it, but we had the gift of God to help us move ahead and keep going. And I guess we're still working on that. We're still trying to be who God calls us to be today.
12: Let me jump in on that point. You know, so you spoke about being called into the kingdom of God, and you know, it was something that was a little fearsome. You know, something that you were concerned about. So why were you concerned?
13: Because the secular life was there are a lot of idols. I mean, a lot of things around us to attract us, other than Almighty God. That and God kind of told us He's number one, and we had to get with it because we had all kinds of other attractive things in our life at a young age. And so we just had to prioritize and work that through. And with God's help, we're working on it. And we're never going to finish because we're imperfect people saved by grace. So we're just working on it.
12: Because, you know, you attack one idol, you know, and then lo and behold, another one comes along that you never knew existed. You know, it was just lurking under the... you know, under the woodwork or whatever, yeah. and out it pops. But one thing's for sure is that idols never fail to fail. You know? Don't you find? You know, they promise you, a happy, shining something great. You know, when you get there, oh, is this it? You know, so. Oh. But so there you go. You were predominantly in a secular environment. You're turning up to church on Sundays, you know, no doubt you're tithing, and no doubt you're wearing your Sunday best when you go and whatever. But really it was a later date at this retreat that the Spirit came upon you, and there was the transformation of the heart.
13: I guess I don't want to sound like there was anything we did, but God did it to us, and he laid it on us, kind of like an inoculation, I guess, is that comes from Almighty God. And, you know, we spend a lot of our life trying to deal with our external looking good, being good. And that's okay. That's good. It's good to look good and be good. But boy, until the heart is good, the rest of the body doesn't really work that well. Mm. So we were working on, and I think God gave us that message that, you know, yeah, let me speak into your heart. And that's where it's been. So we're a couple of, my wife and I are just ordinary people that have an extraordinary God. That's it.
12: Amen to that. And isn't, you know, if we, as scripture says, if we think more of ourselves, you know, then we don't allow God in, you know, because it's all about me and how I'm to look good and what works best for me, you know, and dog eat dog. So, but really we can never find our full fulfillment. We can never find our true selves. Without God, without him guiding us and chipping away at the areas and knocking out the idols in our life. So Sid, there you are. You're attorney. You've come to a point of let's call it rebirth in your faith. And but then you know, you step out into the world, back to the office, you know, to deal with some court cases. And I'm assuming some struggles must have come along the way. So how did you manner with that?
13: I'm not sure that I really understood it, as you know, start out at a younger age and you just deal one day at a time, and then you realize that you're in an industry that's about conflict. And in our court system, conflicts are usually resolved by either a trial and a jury verdict or a court verdict or a settlement. But it usually, you know, has to do with money only. And yet I know so much about life has to do with more than money, has to do with reconciling relationships. And so, you know, over the years, I realized there were people that might have got a settlement, but they didn't reconcile. So over the years, I got involved in some of that Christian reconciliation and working with people, working through struggles where they had conflict and they need to reconcile. So that was an interesting part over the years. I've been involved in that quite a bit. I've been involved in the formation of about 20 nonprofit organizations, most of them Christian, not all of them, but most of them were Christian organizations. So I've had a lot of time with board members and boardrooms, and over the years, I've been on a lot of boards. That's been fun, been great. I suppose the one that I probably the most important to me was, and maybe not others, but important to me was Promise Keepers, that I was involved in organizing it from day one. And drawing the articles of incorporation, the bylaws, and setting up the board members. I was a co-founder of Promise Keepers. It started in 1990 in December. And I was on the board there and an executive committee member for 11 years until I retired in 2001. Great years, wonderful years, great, fantastic years with all the men I saw come to Christ. And then read all the letters of men that were able to see where they had to deal with God because they were having trouble in their marriage or their business or their children. And they were able to find a way to reconcile with God first and then with their family and with their friends and their partners from time to time. And it doesn't always work forever, but, you know, it was a step in the right direction.
12: Amen. Amen to that. And so tell us a little bit more. You've already just shared some about Promise Keepers, but what was the vision? What was the goals that you had in being part of the team that set up that organization?
13: I think a lot of men like me come from a background where we're respectful to the church, the local church, and so we would go to church Sunday looking good and dressing up and being polite and saying the right words, and then going back in the work world every week and maybe living a little different life than we did on Sunday. We would take off our Sunday clothes and put on our weekly work clothes. And I think what I learned early in Promise Keepers is that God wants us to be the same person on Sunday mornings and the rest of the whole week. Be the same person. Be real. Teaching us to be real. So I think that had a lot to do with how excited I was about helping men be real all week long, including starting with me.
12: Amen to that. So, because we have images and perceptions that we're meant to live up to. You know, if you're a man, you know, you're meant this and that and the other that the world puts upon you. But it's always interesting. What does God say I'm meant to be? What does God say I'm meant to do? You know, right. And I was talking to one was an actor, and he was saying, you know, when we go on stage, it's easy to have the mask. You know, to portray someone fictitiously, you know, that's their job, you know. But it's when you come off the stage and everyone expects you to be the same as when you were on, you know. And so I guess my point is just in our lives, you know, seeking to be ourselves and not having to put on the masks that in order for us to be accepted within our communities. So there you are. You're at Promise Keepers and countless other charitable boards. Well, one quick interjection: how did you find the time? you're a married man. You got a job that's demanding. How did you find the time?
13: Well, from where I am as a senior right now, I don't know how I did it. Yeah, I guess God just pulled me along, kept me going through it. But yeah, I there were times I was on many as six boards at the same time. I mean, it was a full life, and I had more energy then, of course, and I was committed, and my wife was very encouraging to me, and so it seemed to work out, and that was good. That was a good thing. But yeah, all those, I guess I'd have to categorize this by saying that I saw the Christian life for Christians, and what I would more preferably say, followers of Christ. I think that's a better term than Christian. But as follower of Christ, that I saw basically two categories. This may not apply to anybody else, but I saw the two categories as you can be a church mouse or a field mouse. And I've always been a field mouse, a church mouse, and I love church mice that do stuff in the church and with the church and all the stuff that goes on within the local church. That's wonderful. But I've always been a field mouse. So I was out there in all kinds of parachurch organizations and all kinds of other things, dealing with people that were a little bit farther away from the local church, working with people like Friends in Transition, which is a prison ministry, Whiz Kids, which was involved in youth in the Denver public school system, that they had an opportunity to not only be trained on the computer by tutors, but also go to club and learn about Jesus in the school system, public school system. So Whiz Kids, and there are a lot of others, but there's just some of them. And Denver Leadership Foundation, I was in on the board for 20 years, I guess, Denver Leadership Foundation. We put on the Colorado Prayer Luncheon every year, and it's still going on now.
12: And you speak of earlier on about, you know, marriages and conversations and things being healed and worked through. So elements of transformation within people's lives. And I'm going to ask you in a minute to share a little more, a few more examples of that. But until I do, how has all this service within the kingdom of God, because there's quite a broad reach, you know, it's prison ministry, men's ministry, youth, children's ministry, it's quite a reach. How did all this service transform craft, Sid?
13: You know, I just loved it. I just say I just loved to be involved with what I saw as some step-by-step things happening that were seemed to be good. And I kind of wanted to help with that to the extent I could, knowing that I may not be able to measure the difference. But in my life, I'd like to make a difference, knowing that I don't need to take any credit. I just want to make a difference, and God can decide if it was valuable or not. I don't need to. So, but I just had a lot of activities and a lot of excitement about it. My wife's been encouraging to me. My family's been encouraging to me. So yeah, and I'm not done doing that. I've got some more years yet. And the last few years, we've been involved in missionary work in Albania. I've been there twice and spoken twice in Albania and mission trips to Albania. And now this year, we've been to New Zealand and Australia on mission trips to New Zealand and Australia, where I spoke to a few promise keepers over there, and also had a Bible study on a ship on the Norwegian cruise liner. It wasn't as well organized as I'd like, but we're going to do it again and have it better organized. So, yeah, so I enjoy doing that. I really enjoy it. I like to talk to people that are wondering, what is this about the Christian life? What's that all about? I love to start there.
12: Oh, amen. Amen. Yeah. And I'm guessing, even though the amount of time that you put into these ministries, time where you may be away from your wife, have you found that your ministry has helped you to become better equipped at being a husband?
13: Boy, I'd let Karen judge that. I don't know. I want to be. I desire to be. I think that was a big, big, big, big important thing in Promise Keepers. And I think it boiled down to, as men, as leaders of the household, we need to be able to try to outlove our wife. Can we outlove our wife? And that would be wonderful. You continue to try to outlove your wife. And I sometimes don't get there. I try, but I keep wanting to try. I have desire, but someone else can measure the accomplishment.
12: Well, tune in next week and find out what his wife thinks. And, we'll do a grading system. So are marriages in trouble in the United States?
13: Yes.
12: Tell us a little more.
13: I think they're in trouble because people don't find the commitment to be an attractive thing for them. There are so many young people out there that are afraid of commitment for some reason. I probably am not the right, I'm not a theologian, so I don't know the answers, but I think there's just a lot of people that are reluctant to marry because they don't want to get hurt, or they've known with someone else that's been hurt, and so they don't want to take the risk of marriage. And maybe if they start at a younger age, getting in with the right people, the right group, that can help them understand that God calls us to marriage and to have children and to keep the earth replenished with human beings. And so when there's a kind of a drop in the birth rate, it's probably some concern that we all should have.
12: Oh, man. You know, and I know for myself, when I came into marriage, married the best woman on earth, but she's very understanding. So, but I didn't know what to do. I didn't have any pre-programming or training or advice, you know, on how to be a good husband. And so I just went into it, you know, and realized very quickly how selfish I was, you know, and there's actually two in this relationship, you know, and it was really only when I was given advice from the church and from other Christian friends on, well, actually, there is a way that a man is meant to be, you know, and to live and to serve his family and raise them up. And so I think it's really important at what you guys are doing and many others as well. So tell us a little bit more about the seven promises.
13: Yeah, like I said, I haven't been close to it now for, well, since 2001. What's that? Whatever that is, that's something like 25 years. But yeah, we do have the seven promises, and let's see here. I have not memorized them, Julian, but I'll tell you this, that they're They're important. And let's see, where is that? Maybe I can find that here. I had it here a few minutes ago.
12: So who are they? Who are they promises to?
13: Promises basically of our commitment to the Lord as to the things that we'll do in terms of honoring Him and honoring those that we are close to in marriage. Where is that? I don't seem to have it right at the moment here,
12: It's
13: but
12: okay.
13: I had the seven promises out here, and I was going to make them available as to you, but I, wait, just a minute here.
12: Oh, okay.
13: What is
12: So
13: that?
12: yes, I would advise,
13: I know what that little. I had it. I carry it in my wallet all the time, but I haven't memorized them. But I'm trying to keep them important to me. But I can't really articulate them right in front of me right at the moment. I don't know where that little sheet went, but
12: there we
13: promises
12: are.
13: to God, promises to one another, being in relationship with men, one to another, where iron sharpens iron, being devoted to our wife, to being a good example for our children, and to be have integrity in the community and in business. So, those promises are ones that men usually can understand, they can relate to, and then they're also to some degree measurable. They're measurable a little bit. And sometimes in theology we have great ideas that are not very measurable, but they're good. But we wanted things that were practical and measurable for men that have to see if they couldn't continue to walk with God as much as possible.
12: Now, Sid, tell me, I'm listening to you and I'm thinking, wow, this guy raised on a farm, so he's hardworking. He then went to college, had a testing, arduous, no doubt rewarding career, started up all these Christian charities on all these boards. That's for him. He must have something special. Sid must be super Sid, but that's not for me. It's not nothing. I can't do that sort of stuff. What would you say to that?
13: I just say it'd be a good idea to seek God, seek His provision in your life, ask for His direction, ask for wisdom, pray for wisdom, that He will give you wisdom. Not necessarily smarts, not necessarily education. You don't have to be smart, but it's good to seek wisdom. At least seek wisdom, godly wisdom. It's and I'm still doing that. I do that in my prayer time. I ask for wisdom, and not that I've got enough, I sure don't, but I want more. I want more wisdom as I grow.
12: Oh, man. So go to the Lord and ask for his wisdom, as it says in James.
13: Sure.
12: Ask for wisdom and he'll give it abundantly, and he won't give it begrudgingly. He won't be like, well, I might give you a bit. He's going to give it graciously and generously. And then would you say, putting words into your mouth, I guess, would you say then just step out and follow that route that the Lord's laying for you?
13: Yeah, I think I come from a legal background, so we want to make sure that we're cautionary and we take reasonable risk, but I think we need to take risk. I think we need to take risk. It needs to be reasonable, but I think that there are too many people in America now that don't understand how important it is to take reasonable risk. And I can only tell you that by telling you that my ancestors, three of my grandparents, came over here from Northern Europe in the late 1800s, leaving. They were teenagers. They were all single. They didn't know each other. And they came across on a ship to the United States of America because they believe seeking freedom to exercise their own belief system and to be away from, I guess, the kings of the time over there, that they would have a better opportunity. And they had to, knowing leaving Europe, they would saying goodbye to their family, perhaps forever, and coming to the United States because freedom was that important to them.
12: Well, sadly, we run out of time.
13: Oh, okay.
12: But taking a risk, trusting in the Lord Jesus Christ to guide us so that we are fruitful in this life. Sid, thank you so much.
13: Oh, good to be with you today.

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5: 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Thank you for joining us on Faith Talk 1360 KPXQ. We have a great show lined up for you today. It's a show that most of us can identify with, and some are living right now. Every year in the United States, there are over 3 million incidents of reported domestic violence. Every year, 4,000 victims of domestic violence are killed. According to the U.S. Department of Justice, 95% of assaults on spouses or ex-spouses are committed by men against women. Nearly one-third of the women who seek care from hospital emergency rooms are there for injuries resulting from domestic violence. Today's guest will be sharing the facts about domestic violence. We have Corinne Ragosa, Community Development Volunteer Coordinator for New Life Center, and Jenna Wilson, Outreach Coordinator for New Life Center. Welcome to the Father Matters Show.
6: Thank you.
7: Thank you.
5: Right out the gate, what is domestic violence?
7: Domestic violence is a behavior of power and control over a victim. So in most cases, it is men taking power and control over the victim, which is a spouse, a wife, a girlfriend, and yeah.
5: And Corinne?
6: Domestic violence is about the power and control. It's about the control an abuser has over someone that they're living with. Sometimes that's the hardest thing for a woman to overcome. They lose themselves in it. It's about emotional abuse, too.
5: What made you want to work with victims of domestic violence?
6: Well, I'm actually a teen survivor of domestic violence. I was about 13 years old, and I got out when I was about 19. So I have a lot of passion for victims that are going through this. It's the hardest thing to do to walk away.
5: And why do you say that?
6: They just have that control over you. You lose yourself, like I said, you know, and you feel like you're nothing without them because that's what they have you believing. Mm.
5: What are the characteristics of batterers and victims?
7: For victims, anyone can be a victim of domestic violence. Mm-hmm. There's no characteristic. Doesn't discriminate. So it could be your next door neighbor, it could be your teacher, it could be someone at church that you know. So a victim could be anyone. And as far as abusers, there's a lot of different characteristics of abusers. Like I said before, that characteristic of power and control. So the abuser can control a victim through a lot of different ways, and it doesn't have to just be physical. There's a lot of ways that someone can control you emotionally. So through threats and coercion, manipulation, verbal abuse, so put downs, making you feel bad about yourself. And a big characteristic of abusers is they blame their victim for their behavior. They deny their behavior or they minimize their behavior. So the victim feels like, okay, maybe I'm overreacting or maybe this is my fault, not his. And so it can really change how a victim feels and the way that they think. And so, yeah, it's pretty powerful.
5: And I mentioned that you two work with the New Life Center. Share a little bit about New Life Center.
6: Absolutely. New Life Center is a domestic violence shelter. We have 104 beds that we're able to offer women and children. We're actually one of the few shelters that can also accept teenage boys, so over the age of 13. I have three teenage boys myself, so I could just imagine what a mom would go through if she has to leave her children behind. There's no way she would do it. So at least they don't have to make that decision when they come to us. They're with us for probably about 120 days. The average stay, though, is about 33 days. Within that time frame, they're getting jobs for the very first time. They're getting their own apartments. They're really getting back on their feet and, you know, managing their own checkbooks and starting to live that violence-free life.
5: Is it just one center, or you have them around the state?
6: We have one center.
5: One center.
7: Mm-hmm. And also, through New Life Center, we have an outreach program that provides services in the community for victims of domestic violence who may not need shelter, but they need that support services. So we provide individual advocacy as well as support groups throughout the West Valley and the community.
5: That is awesome. Your program states 95% of the families don't return back to violent environments. How do you track their progress?
6: Well, the way we track that is that when they get ready to exit. So we sit down with them. They've done their safety plans. They're ready to exit. Now, they're either moving into their own apartments onto transitional housing. So we know where they're going once they leave our center. And then, you know, you have that 5% too that's not necessarily coming back to the center, but that is moving to maybe with family members, but still getting out of that abusive environment. Now, we do see a few returns, but it's actually a small percentage that we see come back to the center. Mm-hmm.
5: So, Corinne, you shared a little bit at the top of the show. You, too, were a victim of domestic violence.
6: Yes.
5: We've got people listening to us all over the country right now, and someone really needs this support. How and what are you saying to her right now?
6: It was hard. He was actually taken away from me, was sent to jail. So that's kind of how I was able to walk out. It was really hard. My family doesn't know about it. I didn't really talk to them about it. It's the hard thing for me to talk about. You can do it. It is the hardest thing for you to leave, but you have the strength and you can walk out that door. And just one family member, it's all it takes is to say, yes, I'm here for you no matter what, and I'll help you get out.
5: But you gotta let them know what's going on.
6: You do. You have to tell them what's going on because, you know, you don't realize it, but you really are keeping that to yourself. And so people looking at you, they can't tell you're in an abusive environment, you know, because mine was more emotional, a few physical, but really it was breaking me down. And so you don't show it. You have a certain way you're going to act around other people.
5: So you just said emotional. So domestic violence is not giving you a black eye?
6: No. It's not just about physical abuse. It's about emotional abuse. It's about verbal abuse. There's so many other ways that you can be abused by someone. It's not just about the punching and stuff.
7: And sometimes emotional abuse has much longer lasting effects than physical abuse because it affects your self-confidence and what you think about yourself, your self-worth. And so a lot of the times victims have a long time, or it takes a long time for them to recover from that type of damage rather than the physical damage.
5: Mm. Now, sometimes, we talked about the characteristics of both the batterer and the victim, but how do you get sucked into this? How does it start off with, you know, the first date is flowers and dinner, and by the fourth date it's why are you wearing that outfit? And how do you get sucked into that?
6: It kind of sneaks up on you, really. It's, you know, it doesn't really jump from one date to the next. Just kind of small little things here and there. Then all of a sudden, before you know it, you're stuck in this circle. And, you know, it's this power of control that they do. And they abuse you. They say things to you. They may hit you. And then all of a sudden, they're sorry. And I'll never do it again. And forgive me. And then they call that the honeymoon stage. And that's kind of what you're in for a while. And then all of a sudden, something happens again. And so it's just this huge circle that's going around and around. And you don't really realize that you're in it until it's sometimes a little too late, and then you're, how do I get out of this?
5: We do a lot of workshops for men at Father Matters, the Father Men Father Matters workshops, and we cover domestic violence, alcoholism, pornography. We get really, really deep. And some of these men, they say, you know, they saw their dad do it. They saw their older brother do it. It's kind of like a generational hold. It's like they think, well, if grandpa did it, if my dad did it, I guess this is what I'm supposed to do. And a lot of times, is it that their victims are almost like the same type of women that their brother or their dad had?
7: Yeah, so domestic abuse is a learned behavior. So I think it's 80% of boys who grow up in that household where there is abuse going on, whether they're watching their mother be abused or they're being abused themselves, they have an 80% chance of becoming that abuser. And so that's really a strong number. And then, you know, the same goes for girls who are in that household. They are learning that those, like, gender roles. Okay, mom is being very passive, and she's letting these things happen. Dad is the controller. And so there's these gender roles that girls can learn, that the men are the aggressors, they control, and they could live their lives that way for the rest of their life.
5: And I appreciate you touching on that, Jenna, because I also share with the men. I have the guys raise their hands. I say, raise your hand if you want your son to be the same type of man that you are to your kids. It can be, and these workshops are intimate, so we keep it between 40 and 50 men at a time. It's not a conference. It's, we want everyone getting involved. And slim to none of those hands go up. They do not want their sons to be the same type of father to their kids that they are. And then I ask them, if you have daughters, raise your hand. They all raise their hand. They're proud. And I say, how many of you would want your daughters to marry the same type of man that you are? And again, the hands really don't go up. And we share that most boys will grow up to be the type of man that we are. And most girls will grow up to marry or be involved with the type of man that we are. So like you said, it is learned behavior. So and then I saw some statistics where they say, well, most kids who grow up in abusive homes most likely would not be involved in domestic violence type of situations, but they most likely get involved in domestic violence situations. The girls grow up to be teen girls, they grow up to be women who end up in abusive situations, and the boys grow up to be boys, teen boys, and dads. What do you think that cycle is all about? What do you think is going on with that?
7: I think it's generational, like we mentioned. And then I think that there's a lot of things in our society that makes it okay to be controlling or have this jealousy. And so on top of how these kids are growing up in their homes, then we have TV and media that's saying, this is okay. You can yell at your girlfriend, or you can stalk them on Facebook, or whatever that might be. And so it's a combination of all these things that are now developing abusers or victims. And
5: Corinne?
6: Yeah, I think it's, you know, I watch my teenage boys and everything like that, and how they are on Instagram and Facebook and stuff, and I just kind of, I know who their friends are and everything like that, and I just see some of these things that they're going on, and I think it does. I think it helps a lot to kind of bring that behavior out, because it allows maybe the boyfriend to get a little bit more jealous. Like, why'd you post that picture? And so they think, oh, they care about me. You know, he's not being jealous. He just cares about me.
5: Touch on that a little bit from a woman's side, because women think that's cute at first.
6: Oh, yeah, that's kind of where I started out. You know, I thought it was cute. I was this awkward little teenage girl, short hair, kind of a tomboy, and this boy liked me 2 years older, and I thought this was great, first real boyfriend. And just kind of went that way, and I thought he's giving me all this attention, and then he graduated. Well, that's when it started to get a little bit bad. So, yeah, we like the attention, but not always attention's good attention. You know, you got to be careful with that.
5: And you say it got bad. How?
6: He got more controlling. That's when I noticed controlling. I had to, you know, he'd pick me up for school, drop me off at school. Pretty much my whole day was spent after school with him, knowing where I was and stuff like that. So he just didn't really like me out of his sight, but could do whatever he wanted to do. Mm. I couldn't.
5: And that's also happening in adult situations now as well. Can New Life Center accommodate men who are the victim in domestic violence cases?
7: Yes, we can accommodate men. Unfortunately, not in our shelter setting, but in the outreach program, we can provide services in the community for a man who is identifying as a victim of domestic violence. They can come and speak with an advocate and discuss their situation, safety plan, figure out what their options are as far as if they do want to get out of the home, or if they're already out of the home, what's their next step, and then just provide the support services. You know, let them know that they're not alone, and there is a lot of men, and unfortunately, they don't come forward. So I do the support groups in the community, and if I could have an all-male support group, I would, but last year I only got 3 men who contacted me to get services through the outreach program at New Life Center, and that's definitely not representative of who's actually being abused as far as males in our community.
5: And that's just it, because the men are like, I can't call the police. They have to say, man, why did you let that happen? Or what? But the fact is, like I said, 95% is the crime committed against women from men. So there are men seeking help, asking for help. And is it just as much help and support for men out there as it is for women?
7: So there's definitely not as many men asking for help, but there is support through our agency. And I think as time goes on, there's going to be more support towards men because it's not just a woman issue. I mean, most of the victims are women, but we need to serve everyone who's a victim. And so there are services out there, and they're not alone. That's important for them to know.
5: Wow, that's awesome. You're listening to the Father Matters Show with Vance Sims. And today's guests are Corinne Rigoza and Jenna Wilson of New Life Center, and they are sharing facts about domestic violence. We'll hear more from Corinne and Jenna after this.

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1: 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Corinne and Jenna, I read that women who leave their batterers are at a 75% greater risk of being killed than those who stay. Why is that?
2: Oh, that's the scariest time for them. That's when the abuser lost their power and control over their victim, and so now they're going to do whatever it takes to find them, to get them back. And so that's usually the most irate time.
1: So to find them and get them back, and 75% chance of getting killed?
3: Yes, that's the most lethal time of an abusive relationship. When that victim leaves, the abuser loses control, like Corinne said, and they will do anything to get that control back. And sometimes it turns into a homicide type of situation. That's why it's important. When they come into our shelter, New Life Center, they have, when they first get there, they have 72 hours where we do not want them to leave. That's when we safety plan with them and make sure that this is the safest location for them. And so we keep them secure for that like first 3 days. And so we really know that once they leave or they're out looking for jobs, that they have had a safety plan, that they know what they're in each situation, what they're going to do to stay safe.
1: Now, we talked about the victims on both sides, and you shared, because a lot of men would be like, you know, we're always hearing about domestic violence, the men against the women. And you shared there is support for men. The men need to step up and go get it.
3: Yes.
1: Okay. But at the same time, what about the men who are committing these crimes? What can be done out there? When we get deep with the guys in the workshops, you know, we make them unzip their hearts and get real and deal with their insecurities and all this. What else can be done? What else do New Life Center do?
3: Our focus at New Life Center is solely working with the victims. But okay, there are programs that work with batterers and to help them overcome these behaviors that they learn. These behaviors that they learn, they might not want them, but that's all they know. And so it's up to them to want to change, to really look deep down in, like it sounds like you guys do at your workshops, to say, you know what, I don't like the way that I'm acting, and go and get that help. And there is help out there. There's a lot of programs. And so if they want to change, there's definitely that opportunity to change.
1: Corinne, you mentioned earlier that as a teenager, you was in domestic violence. Why is teen domestic violence today on the rise?
2: I think kind of what we were talking about, how they think it's, a girl might think it's cute that he's telling her, hey, I don't want you wearing those shorts today. I don't want you talking to that person. Oh, he loves me so much, he just wants me all for himself. They don't realize that's the start of what can turn into a really bad situation, and it's not cute. I always tell teenagers when we go out there that love does not hurt. And if someone loves you, they're not going to hurt you. They're not going to hit you. They're not going to make you feel bad about yourself. You know, I'm 36 years old, and I'm still trying to deal with my self-esteem issues. It's something that stays with you.
1: I'm 46 and still dealing with self-esteem issues.
4: as a mom speaking to another mom, because we got a lot of moms mm-hmm. listening, and her daughter is going through this, her 14, 15-year-old daughter, what are you saying to that other mom, like, as a sister right now? Because even moms are afraid to tell their neighbors and coworkers that their daughter is the victim. What are you saying to her right now?
2: You know what? It's about not only being her friend. Yes, you want her to know that she can trust you, but just you really need to listen to her. It's probably really, really hard for her to come up and tell you that, hey, Mom, I'm in a bad situation. He's hitting me. He's telling me this. You just got to be supportive. Your first instinct as a mother is to swoop your child up, hold them tight to you, and not let anyone, you know, just put this protector barrier around them and say, nope, you can't touch them. But they do need to fight for themselves, too. They need to stand up, because once they can stand up for themselves and say, look, you're not going to do that to me anymore. I don't have to take it. Then she knows that, you know what, I have this. I have my power and control back. No one else can take it from me. Just listen. Listen and just help guide them the way that they need to. Let them know that they can come to you for anything, no matter what it is.
4: What about supports for the moms whose children are victims or the batterer?
2: They can actually get in contact with Jenna, too, outreach coordinator. And if they know their daughter's in that and they need some help, definitely call places. They can call the New Life Center and talk to Jen, and she can help them find some resources for them, or just, they are welcome to come to her groups and meet one-on-one. So we'll make sure the moms are going to get the help to help their kids.
4: Now, we got listeners all around the country. Can they still contact you, and maybe you can help them in their city or in their state?
2: Absolutely.
4: What number would they call?
3: So they can call our main number, which I'm sure you'll post on the website. And if I can't get the information that they need, I will direct them to someone who can. So just call.
4: Do you have the number right now?
3: Yeah.
4: What is it?
3: It's 623-932-4404.
4: Okay, we're going to say it again at the end of the show, okay? And November 21st. Well, first of all, let's acknowledge we just came off of Domestic Violent Month, which is October. Touch on that.
2: Yes, it's very exciting. We just left October, which a lot of people are not aware that it is Domestic Violence Awareness Month, along with breast cancer. You know, one of our goals is to maybe eventually get the NFL to show up in some purple, just like they do in the pink. But hopefully we'll see what that looks like next year. But we want to bring awareness. We understand that there's so many great causes out there. Just domestic violence is also something that needs attention. And this is something we can help change behaviors and to really get it out there.
4: And November 21st, tell me about your event, November 21st.
2: That is our Brighter Day Luncheon. That is November 21st. It's at the Renaissance Hotel in Glendale next to the stadium. And this is a free event, 1 hour free event. Come join us from 12 to 1. You can either call the center, ask for community development. We'll get you on the list, or you can just show up.
4: How would they contact you? Email, website, phone number?
2: They can. Our website is www.newlifectr.org. They can contact the shelter at the 623-932-4404. They can ask for Corinne. My extension's 103 or 104, also for Kelly. And just let us know that they want to come to luncheon. We'll email them all the information that they need, make sure they're on the list. And it's a very inspiring free event. Who's going to say no to a free
4: lunch? That's right. And it's open to anybody and everyone. But open you must anyone. Register.
2: We do ask that you register just to make sure there's about 1,000 people that attend this event. And we want to make sure that we get you in there and not scrambling for seats or anything. And there is no obligation to give. It is a fundraiser, but there's other ways you can give.
4: And the community can donate to the website.
2: Absolutely.
4: And call. What's that number one more time?
3: 623-932-4404.
4: Corinne, Jenna, I want to thank you for joining me today. I appreciate you so much.
3: Thank you for
4: We couldn't touch everything. Well, I just want to acknowledge that and get this going. And, you know, I want to thank you for tuning into the Father Matters show. Send us your questions or comments to info@fathermatters.org. 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
15: What if peace doesn't begin in a conference room, but actually begins in a village, walking alongside people whose lives look nothing like yours? Today, we're going to explore how global friendships and just friendships in general and how we see people can really reshape how we see one another. And we're going to be having this amazing conversation with Nikki Roberts, who's a leader who has spent years connecting women across faiths and cultures through shared service and relationship. Well, hi, everyone, and welcome to Amplify Peace. We are all about exploring how we can listen, learn, and live differently. Together, we want to discover the impact of empathy, the strength of unity, the power of love, and the beauty of humanity. I'm your host, Lisa Jernigan. You know, in a time when the world feels smaller and more connected than ever because of so much technology and so many, you know, of our circles that cross, many people are asking, how do we build trust across cultures? How do we build trust across divides that are separating us? Well, Nikki Roberts brings a global perspective to this work. Through the initiative Inspire and her longstanding engagement in Vietnam, she's helped women learn that compassion grows when we move towards each other instead of staying in separate spaces. Well, Nikki, I'm glad to welcome you back. And thank you for the way you use your life and your voice to truly make this world a better place. So I'm looking forward. Let's have a conversation.
7: Thank you, Lisa. It's so good to be back with you. I love talking about the things that are in my heart that I'm passionate about. Thank you for allowing me this space.
15: Oh, it's so good. It's so fun for me to connect with other people, especially women, who are so passionate about making this world better. That's how I like to say it. And peacemaking and connecting people and just joining God and doing the miraculous, right? And, you know, the thing that I always love, you know, when we really join God, there's so many things we would say, oh, that's so impossible. That can never happen. And yet we serve a God that makes the impossible possible. And that's what you and I experience and a lot of the work we do and in lives we see. And you've seen that. So let's go deeper with that. You know, in our first conversation we had, the first episode, the show we did, we talked a lot about Multi-Faith Neighbors Network and just the impact of that, of connecting people across divides, especially faith divides, Christians, Muslims, and Jews. The work of your husband, Bob, and imams and rabbis and different people and just being in conversations and being able to show up authentically of who you are and not having to compromise. But this is who I am and this is who you are. And we can be really good friends and like each other and laugh, right? Mm-hmm. And then your work, especially with women and connecting women at different faiths and going, we can be really good friends and we can show up for each other without compromising what we believe, but just be in that space together as mothers, as marketplace leaders, as, right? And it doesn't take away from anything personally of who we are, but it actually expands who we are when we can do that. Well, one of the things that you're passionate about is even on a global scale, and we realize not everybody can travel globally and not everybody is wired for that. But when we do go globally, and we must think globally because we're living in a world where so many people around us in our local contexts and communities are connected globally to people and their cultures impacting us. So it's not an isolated thing, but it really is a part of our lives, whether we realize it or not. So just share with us how and what drew you into doing your global work that has taken you to Vietnam.
7: Yes, I tell you, the funny as you were talking about that, when I was growing up, we didn't even leave town as a family for vacation.
15: Yes.
7: I grew up in a real rural area, and it's just been amazing my life since I've become an adult. Being married to Bob he is an adventurer.
15: For sure, for sure.
7: Very much. But we went to Vietnam the first time. I went the first time in 98. And we had a group of 25 on our travel team, and we visited an orphanage there. And as we got back on the van to leave, all of my co-travelers were all just weeping and crying and wanting to help, and I was not. And I was thinking, what in the world is wrong with me? I will be as passionate as they are. I will choose to be passionate about this place. And I tried, and it didn't happen. But lo and behold, a year later, when I was able to go back, not worrying about making myself passionate about it, God put that passion in me. And I have been going back at least once a year, mostly two times a year, every year, since then. And it's not because I chose to have that passion. Mm-hmm. It's because God put that passion in me. Yes. And I love those people. And probably that was my first experience of building relationships with people that didn't think and believe and live like me. It was an eye-opener and a life-changer.
15: Mm. Yeah. That's so good. I was kind of laughing inside because you said, and I couldn't cry. And they're all crying. I'm like, what is wrong with me? I share that. I can be in a room. I just don't cry easily. And I don't know why. And tears are flowing. And I'm like, what is wrong with me? I know I feel. I know I have feelings. And I feel deeply. But why can't I cry? So that just made me laugh. And I love that. You're saying that God does put those passions inside of you. And sometimes we try to manufacture it. Yes. Just because everybody else is. And maybe exactly. God's saying, I didn't tap you for this. I tapped you for something else.
7: Right. And you know, interestingly enough, my work in Vietnam, we do engage with the orphanage there. But when I go to Vietnam, I engage with educators because we mobilize people in churches to go and use their job skills and passions, I like that word, engage through their own domain. And I'm a school teacher by training and my education and experience. And so that is the domain, one of the domains that I engage in is through the schools. And that's where my passion is. And I am able to connect with other teachers there that we can share the value of caring about those students. And I think that's an important thing to keep in mind, too. You find those things that you connect with other people. There's always something that you will connect with someone else and build on that.
15: That's so good. And, you know, I love the posture that you go there with, because you're going there to serve, but you're also not going to do it for them. And you're not coming in as the expert, which a lot of times missions work can become that, right? Like, we know better, we're going to do this for you. When actually what you're saying is we're coming alongside you. And when you're really there with a heart to serve, service removes distance, right? It brings us, talking about proximity again, it brings that together. And when you work side by side, which is what you're talking about, identity shifts, you know, shifts from, you're not this with the label and I'm not this with the label, but now we have a relationship.
7: Right.
15: Talk about that. How that shifts.
7: Yes. God helps me build a team every year, but when we have our team built of educators to go, one of the first things I tell them is we are not going to save the day.
15: Right.
7: We don't have all of the knowledge taking it to them. For one thing, they have internet just like we do. And you know, knowledge is at our fingertips.
15: Yep.
7: We are going with heart, and you go with an open mind and an open heart, knowing, expecting that you will learn as much from them as you take to them. And so we go and we connect heart to heart with those teachers. We have been going for 21 years. This will be our 22nd summer to go. And do a conference to train teachers, university students, and parents of students with disabilities. And so it's amazing how we just connect at heart levels because they love those children so much and they care about those children. So actually, Lisa, I forgot what the answer, I mean, the question you posed for me, but that's where I land is that I connect with those university professors that I've worked with for 21 years, because we keep going back. And that's a very important thing to keep in mind, too. We keep going back.
15: Yes.
7: Keep going back. You can't expect to connect heart and build a strong relationship with a one-time in out. You have to keep going back. And one thing about it, my team is different every summer. So everybody doesn't go back. But our purpose, we continue to go back and continue those relationships.
15: Well, it's the power of showing up.
7: Right.
15: And sometimes we think that to have impact or to make a difference or to really change, it has to be something so big and monumental. And then we tell ourselves, I could never do that. I don't have that much influence. I don't have. And then we do nothing. But there's power in proximity. There's power in showing up. And, you know, I've seen this demonstrated because when I, you know, in leading groups to places, especially when over, you know, abroad and even locally, the first time you go and meet people and you take a group or you do whatever, and people, they're like, oh, thank you. That's great. And then they, most of the time it's one and done for people, right? But when they see you come back the second time, they're like, maybe they are kind of serious, right? Then when you go back the third and the fourth, whatever, they're like, you're with me. You're with me now. Right. And that changes everything.
7: Yes.
15: And so there is power in showing up.
7: Yes, there is. And I want to make a point of something you said. You know, when I am building my team, inviting others to join me in this work, what I hear so often is, well, I don't have anything to give. I don't have anything. Yes, every single person that has breath in their lungs has something to give.
15: Absolutely.
7: One of the things that we do when we go to Vietnam is we go up in the mountains and we go to the primary schools. And the thing that we do at that primary school is we teach hygiene. And the way we do that is we wash the feet of the children.
15: Wow.
7: If you've got breath in your lungs, you can wash the feet of children. And it will change your life to the point when you come back home, you're wanting to engage in your community.
15: That's so powerful, right? Because we learn, in everything we do, we are learning something right. Either harmful or helpful, right? But when you go on these global trips, or you just travel, even if you're traveling for vacation,
7: right?
15: You know, travel with a different set of eyes and a different heart. I mean, see people. I remember a good friend told me when she travels, and she was traveling quite a bit to like South America and Mexico and different places. She goes, I always make sure I go to the marketplaces, because that's where you can really learn about culture. You see people, you take in all the senses. You see the foods, you see the colors, you smell the spices and the different things, and you're really engaged in culture and you can see it. Mm-hmm. I've always remembered that. And so when I travel, a lot of times I want to go to those marketplace areas to replace it and just be able to see people, see what matters, you know, inhale the beautiful aromas, right? See, and so engaging our senses can really change, you know, even if we're just traveling and even locally going to a new city, right? The Midwest is different than the South, which is different than the West.
7: Right.
15: Just right. We have it within our own context and in our own cities. What are parts of the cities that we live in that are very different? Are we visiting those and going to the marketplaces, going to the restaurants, and really just being observing and trying to connect? I think there's so much we can learn from that. We don't have to go overseas to make a difference and to experience that, right?
7: Exactly. You know, just talking about seeing people, as we were sitting around the table in D.C. with our friends, a book was brought up, Theo Golden. And interestingly enough, one of the ladies had brought me that book to gift me that book. And so I've been reading this week. And it's about this older gentleman who is looking at these portraits that were hand-drawn and what he sees in the eyes.
15: Mm.
7: And you know, I think that we oftentimes don't look people in the eye.
15: You're right.
7: When you look in their eyes, you know, the eye is the window of the soul.
15: Mm-hmm.
7: And when you look in their eyes, it's just, first of all, you can make a different kind of connection.
15: Right.
7: And that has challenged me this week as I've read that book. Do I look into people's eyes when I see?
15: Oh, right.
7: You know?
15: Yes.
7: That's how that connection is going to be made.
15: Well, it shows presence. I'm with you, right?
7: Right.
15: I'm not distracted looking all over the place. I'm with you in this moment. And it's hard to do.
7: Yes, it is. It's much harder to do than it sounds like.
15: For sure.
7: Because we've got so much noise, not real noise, but noise, right, around us that distracts us. And I just think about being in a restaurant when someone's waiting on you. You know, are you making contact with them? Are you going through the check line? Are you making contact with them? It's we don't look at people because we're so busy with other things.
15: Oh, you're so right. You're so right. And yeah, just to because it's intimidating also, right?
7: Exactly.
15: And it goes back to a lot of this work that we've been talking about takes a lot of courage. Because you have to step out of your own comfort zone and step across into unfamiliar territory, kind of, right?
7: Yes.
15: And I think a big challenge for all of us to really live life and embrace life deeply and to see it through the eyes of Jesus and God is to learn how to allow being uncomfortable to be your friend. I remember my husband told me that years ago, because I'm like, I don't like being uncomfortable. And you get nervous about even, you know, talking on stage or doing something. And he's like, learn to embrace that as your friend and let that And I always thought about that. I thought that's so true because we resist it.
7: Yeah.
15: And when we resist it, we could possibly be missing out on something that could change our life.
7: Right.
15: Right. And really have great impact. So how do we learn to embrace our own discomfort and see it as really something that can help us and step into that?
7: It's really about looking at the situation with a different lens.
15: Absolutely.
7: I think sometimes the fear that we have is not necessarily about what's in front of us to see, but what we perceive is in front of us.
15: Yes.
7: It's not that, you know, we need to change the lens so that we can see. I have an acrostic, and I cannot ever remember what the F star is for, but fear, it's seeing evidence as real.
15: Yes.
7: False evidence appearing real.
15: Appearing real.
7: And that's what fear is, right?
15: Yes.
7: Yeah.
15: Well, and because we are informed on people or situations through social media, through somebody else's opinion, and we don't take the time to discover for ourselves what is really true.
7: Right.
15: And so we're told a people group is this. And then we lump them, they're all this. We've done that with terrorism. You know, I have really good friends that are Palestinians, and we've lumped them all as terrorists. If you talk to certain people, right? We've lumped all Jewish people as the same way. We've lumped all Americans. You know, when you travel abroad, there's a lot of people that don't have good impressions, or they think because we're a Christian nation and they see Hollywood, they think that's Christian, right? I remember somebody saying that. And it's like, because of what we're told or opinions. And so we don't take the time to go, well, really, who are they? And a person at a time, and really seeing past those, like you said, those perceptions that have been informed and that informed us in different, you know, venues and different ways, and that we've based, you know, assumptions on them and pass that on to people. Then we share that with people instead of stopping to go, what's true? What's real? What's helpful?
7: Yeah.
15: In this case.
7: And giving each person the opportunity to be an individual.
15: Yeah.
7: Right.
15: Absolutely.
7: Not just the stereotypical. That's just a little side note here. That's one of the things they do at the Multi-Faith Neighbors Network retreats, is the clerics have the opportunity to say, this is how we perceive you. This is how we think you perceive us.
15: Yes.
7: And just breaking that wall of perception down, which is not reality.
15: You know, that's really a great point. And I do so appreciate how they do that. What if we were with somebody and we dare to ask that question? Tell me what you think of me. What have you thought about me that you think is true? And ask me that.
7: Yeah.
15: Wouldn't that be interesting?
7: It would be.
15: What have people thought about us or been told about us? Like, what have you been told about me as a person or my group or, right? Whatever. Mm-hmm. Wouldn't that be interesting?
7: It would be interesting. It would take a lot of courage on their part to tell us what they thought about me personally.
15: Exactly. Yeah. Oh, for sure.
7: It would take a lot of courage. Sure. But I think they would be more open to saying, this is what I think about your group.
15: Exactly.
7: This is what I think. And the beauty of that answer is to break down that, no, that's a stereotype. And that's not.
15: Yes.
7: And sometimes even the stereotypes are not right.
15: Right. Know? Right. Well, you know, we've been talking so much, basically boil it down. A lot of the work you're doing with Inspire, what Multi-Faith Neighbors Network is doing, what Amplify Peace is doing, and so many others, is really peacemaking. How do we live as peacemakers in this world? Which means we show up differently, we live differently, we talk differently. We're not promoting harmful rhetoric. And as we know, words change worlds. So we're careful with our words and how we use them and how we position people or situations. And a lot of times, you know, we've talked about this too, that people think that to have peace, we have to agree with each other and come to that place. It's not the case at all. We've talked about unity over uniformity. How have you seen, or just for somebody listening going, I want this, but I don't know what to do or how to do this. Or because, as we say, peace starts with us. You can't give away what you don't own. What would you say to somebody that is struggling just navigating the times we're in right now?
7: Oof.
15: I mean, that's a loaded question and really hard.
7: I'm telling you.
15: But let's give us one step. Let's break it down, because it is overwhelming, right?
7: Yes.
15: It is loaded. What is one thing you would say, one thing that you have found helpful, and even in your communication that you see with women when you bring them together?
7: I think one thing that is most helpful is to build relationship with someone that is different. And that might be challenging. I do have a friend that cannot think outside her little bubble. And she just, I cannot make her understand. And I think to get over that hurdle, mm-hmm. she needs to meet someone and make a relationship. She doesn't live here. I would certainly bring her in on what I'm doing, but she just doesn't want to break out of that. And I think that we need to, isn't it caused by fear? And isn't that fear caused by lack of knowledge?
15: Mm-hmm. Mm-hmm.
7: You know, and I think that when we build relationships with people that are different from us, it gives us an opportunity to have a better understanding and more knowledge of their belief, which will help us to relate. You know, just I think that the lack of knowledge causes fear, and the fear causes division.
15: And so what we're asking people is be learners.
7: Exactly. To have an openness, an mm-hmm. open mind. I think sometimes when we say have an open mind, we understand that to being open to compromising what we believe.
15: Exactly.
7: That's what an open mind is. Yeah. An open mind is letting someone else in. You're not going to compromise what you believe or your values or anything, which the value should be that you're open-minded and can,
15: mm-hmm.
7: yes, can love others that are not just like you.
15: Right, right. Mm-hmm. Well, and it's also leaning in with a posture of curiosity. Are you curious about somebody or another culture? And as we've talked, you know, you became curious about Vietnam from going, right?
7: Right.
15: And the second time, and that's led you to go, then what could we do now? And what would that look like? And who do I need to connect with? And what could we do? And it just has opened up all these opportunities.
7: Yes.
15: And so I think a challenge for someone listening today is maybe you don't intend to travel abroad, and that's, you're not wired that way, or don't have the resources and the time to do that.
7: Mm-hmm.
15: But you can travel through curiosity.
7: Exactly.
15: Right?
7: Exactly. I think the values that are very important is curiosity, compassion, and mutual respect. And if you have those three values, you're going to be open to getting to know people that are different than you.
15: Mm-hmm. It's changed your life. It's changed my life.
7: Yes.
15: Right?
7: Yeah.
15: And this is something I think is so important, especially that we can pass on to our kids and our grandkids.
7: Absolutely.
15: We can model who we want them to become.
7: Yes.
15: And
7: talk about posture. That sets the posture for them in their life.
15: Okay. As we conclude this, how can people find you? Or Inspire, or Multi-Faith Neighbors Network. How can they find that?
7: MultiFaithNeighborsNetwork.org. MFNN.org is the website that they can go to learn about more about that. And I am on there, so you can find me on that link for Inspire.
15: So great. And I encourage all of our listeners to go to that website, learn more, get some tools and some tips, and open your heart and your mind to what God may be tapping you on the shoulder to see or to discover. So thank you, my friend.
7: Thank you.
15: It's so fun I'm so honored that we're friends and we get to do this work together. And there's so much more to come. So thank you for joining. I agree. Well, as always, thanks for joining us on Amplify Peace, where we listen, learn, and live differently. If this episode has been helpful,

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13: 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Today, with an outer view. Tomorrow, to understand future. Yesterday, Today, and Tomorrow is the program that covers the current contemporary social issues in the light of our history, to understand our yesterday, to live fully today and tomorrow. 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
14: Hello, this is In-Song Kim from Yesterday, Today, and Tomorrow. And today we're going to a moment of a revival history that most Americans have never heard of, and the city that became a Jerusalem of East, Pyongyang in North Korea. And wow, that's an incredible story. We have a special guest, Dr. Rebecca Price. Jenny's with us. Thank you so much for being with us.
2: Oh, it's my pleasure, In-Song. I appreciate being with you.
14: Yes, and Dr. Jenny is the multi-award winning author of 28 books. Wow. And her newest historical novel, Land of the Morning Calm, is the sequel of her Korean War novel, East of the Sun, and the recipient of the 3 National Book Award. And I am very thrilled to have some discussion and conversation with you today.
2: Well, thank you.
14: Yes. So, yeah, would you share a little bit about yourself and the book?
2: Yes. I am actually a historian.

0: And I have been a history professor. And the last time that I taught was very exciting and unique. I taught at the seminary where I earned my doctorate in the year 2000. And we had many South Koreans coming to study there. And I had the privilege of teaching American history to them. And I loved them. They were my favorite students. And it was extra special because I had another Korean connection. When I was a student at Princeton Seminary, one of my favorite professors was Dr. Samuel Hugh Moffat. And his father, Samuel Austin Moffat, had been one of the first Presbyterian missionaries to Korea. Mm. And he had arrived there in 1890. So I loved all of those connections. And so much of what I learned went into both of these books.
1: Oh, wow. So is with them and that help you to draw to Korea, or is that some other reason that you were fascinated about Korean history and Christian
0: history? I would say Dr. Moffat was the one who first drew me to Korean history, and also because I made many friends at Princeton who were from Korea, and they just instilled with me a great love for the country and the people. And throughout my life, it seems that God has brought about Korean connections. So another example is that when my husband and I bought our first home, it was what we Americans call a twin home, so an attached home. Mm-hmm. And the people on the other side were Korean.
1: Wow.
0: So we have just had many Koreans in our lives throughout our lives, and it was a natural connection to write these books and to draw upon all of that history that I had.
1: Yeah. So how does a theological training shape your historical, not just documentary style of the writing, but it's actually fiction? It's not nonfiction.
0: Yes.
1: It's a fiction. It's very interesting.
0: Well, I do describe myself as a theologically trained historian, which to me means that whenever I look at history and interpret it, it's through the lens of my Christian beliefs and through a biblical worldview. So that's the foundation. And many of my early books were nonfiction. A lot of them were biographical. In several of the books, I trace what I call God's fingerprints throughout American history. And then for the past 10 years, I've turned from the classroom and nonfiction to historical fiction. And at first, it was a bit of a stretch for me, but I love the research, and I just have always had more of a poetic bent. So I think that it all came together, and I just love this. It's like my new classroom.
1: Wow. So I think you have a creative part of you and also very analytically understanding the history, right?
0: Yes, yes. I would say that the intellectual part and the creative part have gone together in my fiction writing, and especially in these two books that focus on Korea.
1: Yes, and I just read a little part of it. It was beautifully written. It's very artistic. Yes, and I say it like fiction or writing is kind of painting with a pen.
0: And it is. Oh, I love that.
1: Yes. So it's very artistic description that you wrote it. And why specifically 1907 revival in North Korea?
0: Well, I've always been interested in revivals. And I've written pretty extensively about the Asbury College revival of 1970. And I've always, or I should say, long been a student of revival. And after I wrote East of the Sun, I was intrigued to tell the stories of the two main characters' grandfathers who met in Pyongyang in 1906. And I wanted to tell the story of how their lives were impacted by the great revival that broke out in January of the following year. And I know that many Americans who are interested in revival know about Azusa Street. Some of them have heard of the Welsh revival, but very few have heard about the Korean revival. And it was just such an honor for me to be able to tell that story through the eyes of my two main characters.
1: Yes, and people probably heard about South Korean revival, but I didn't even heard about North Korean and 1907 revival. So that's really fascinating.
0: I learned that the people at the mission in Pyongyang had been praying that God would visit their campus and the city. And they had learned about revival breaking out in Wales, in India, and places in America. And the missionaries and the Koreans began to have devoted times of prayer, intense prayer for months on end, seeking God that he would visit them. And it finally happened months later in January of 1907. So they had been aware of the other revivals and yearned for it for themselves.
1: Yeah, so I think revival, we cannot create it. But this is yearning that we are having so much desire to meet God and his intervention. I think that miracle happens, right?
0: I think that's exactly it. I like the word you used, yearning, that there's this place in our spirits that wants more of God. And I saw this happen just a few years ago at Asbury University, where revival broke out again. They have a history of revival there. And it happened after a very ordinary chapel service, when some of the students lingered and began seeking more of God. And within a few days, there were people coming there from all over the country and then internationally, because God was there, because revival had broken out and people were hungry for his presence. So I think that yearning, and also the fact that revival seems to come in very dark times. So, for example, in Korea, in 1905-1906, the Japanese took over and created a protectorate over Korea. And that created many bitter feelings, and it was a very harsh and difficult time for Koreans. And it was against that backdrop that God broke through.
1: Yes, and probably we will probably never imagine that Pyongyang was the Jerusalem of East. That's how much fire in that city. Actually, right now it's North Korea's capital city. And you mentioned about a little bit about the background of Korean history, that Korean Christians who refused to bow down to Shinto shrines.
0: And
1: 3,000 leaders are scheduled to execution on August 15, 1945. So that's very, like you said, very dark time for Korea, right?
0: Yes. Yes, it was. And I love that you brought out about the Jerusalem of the East. And I have a hope that somehow the Korean church is not dead in North Korea. There's so much deep history of Christianity there that I can't help but think there's some of it left, and that there will be another spark that we may live to see and rejoice in.
1: Yes, I believe that I heard that there is underground church still exist.
0: Is that Korea. Right?
1: Yes, I heard that. And then also there is, there are some activities from Korean, South Korean missionaries are sharing the actually good news everywhere. South Asia, China, and Middle East, everywhere, they are very actively sharing their gospel as well.
0: That's wonderful.
1: Yes, and I think like we shared it, those fire that happened in 1907 is still burning. And
0: yes,
1: right? And so North, the Soviet Union actually supported North Korea to push back the Japanese. That's how North Korea become communist country, right?
0: Yes, that's true, that Korea was divided at the end of World War II between American spheres in the South and Soviet in the North. Mm-hmm. And that's, as you say, as the communists took hold of the North Korean leadership and began to establish a stronghold there.
1: Yeah, please share a little bit more about that, because we grew up, heard about it. We were not specifically how it happened. So there was like revival in 1907. And then there is Japanese occupation. So North Korea, I heard that 2/3 of the Christian was in North Korea. So please share about how it happened.
0: Yes. So Christianity spread very rapidly after the revival, and wherever the missionaries, the evangelists went into the interior, the revival spread. So it wasn't just in the city, it was in the villages, in the countryside, and they took it throughout the nation, and Korea became able. I think that revival helps people prepare for hardship. So, for example, in the United States, well, in the 13 original revival came beginning in the 1730s and lasted up until the time of the American Revolution. And I believe, as a historian, that those revivals strengthened the believers to be able to endure the hardships that were to come with war. And I think something similar happened in Korea, because there was tremendous hardship under the Japanese occupation. And then with liberation in 1945, you had this Soviet sphere of influence in the North, which exchanged one kind of bondage for another. But people who were very tired of the Japanese and were more politically minded saw the Soviets as their liberators, began to listen to and follow their teachings. And that's how the two sides were pretty much stacked up in 1950 at the outbreak of the Korean War. So you had the freedom-loving people of the South, and then those coming under the Soviet and communist leadership in the North. And in 1950, when the war broke out, many Korean Christians fled to the South. Many of them made it. There's a story in my book, East of the Sun, about that, about how some of them made it into the South to freedom, but others did not. And that's such a sad story of those who are left behind.
1: Wow, that's a fascinating story, because I grew up right after Korean War, probably. It was started 1950 and then kind of end 1953, but still was going on. And so It is a sad story because in North Korea, some of the Christian left their family and came south. But at the same yes. time, some of the South Korean who pursue that communist ideas went to North Korea. So it's mm-hmm. just, family was completely divided.
0: Yes.
1: And I grew up those era of the grieving of the separation of the whole families fall apart. So,
0: did you also have family in the North?
1: I didn't know until for a long time that probably a few years ago I found out my father finally shared it, that part of his family, I think one person went to North Korea.
0: And, I see.
1: Yes, and then my husband's family as well. So there, I watched my in-law, my husband's parents, especially father, grieving all his life about this separation of their family.
0: That's very hard.
1: It is very. It affects rest. I mean, the whole rest of his life, of a Korean mm-hmm. War, and then separation of the siblings, and also my grandma there. My grandpa was captured by Japanese, and then went to. The story is, I think, went to Soviet Union on a mine. I think as a yes and. Hearing all those stories, the growing up, it's so sad too. And
0: I'm
1: also sensitive about stories. I was fascinated about hearing about your novel.
0: Mm-hmm.
1: Yes. So please share a little bit more in depth about kind of snapshot of your book so our listener can look for your books.
0: Well, Land of the Morning Calm. Mm-hmm. is a story of two seminarians, mm-hmm. one who has just graduated from Princeton and came under the influence of modernist teachers. So he went to seminary wanting to become a pastor with very strong faith. And then when he was there, he was exposed to some professors who created doubt in his mind about his faith and about the truth of the scriptures. Did God really say was sort of their motto, even though they didn't say that. That's how I see it. Did God really say that the word of God is true, that it's all true, you can count on it? For example, are the miracles true? Was Jesus really God? And when he graduates, he doesn't know what to do with himself, and a sympathetic professor encourages him to become a translator in Korea because he has a facility for languages. And when he goes there, he's just amazed at the country. He never imagined being in such a place before. He learns to love the people and the customs as he's trying to figure out his faith. And his roommate, Soon-hee, is a very strong Christian, but he's challenged with some family dynamics, with the Japanese occupation, and so he's struggling with that and ill health. And the two of them are seeking together to go deeper with God and to find out his purpose for their lives. And when the revival breaks out, their lives are very strongly impacted by it. And I would say there's a happy ending. I like happy endings.
1: Okay. So what is the happy ending?
0: Well, I don't want to give it all away.
1: Okay, that's right. Okay, that's right. Yeah, we don't want to spoil this whole novel. Yes, that's very exciting.
0: I will say that they each find what they're looking for. Let's put it that way.
1: Oh, wow. That is a fascinating story. And so, this Is it a sequel? Is it still series of the part of the big long series? Or
0: yes, it is. It's a prequel in a way. Mm-hmm. It's funny because I wrote the Korean War book first. That came out last year, so that's 1950 to 1953.
1: Okay,
0: and then I ended up going back in time by 50 years to tell the story of the grandfathers, and now I'm planning a third book which will go back to the 1950s and pull it all together. So I go back and forth a little bit.
1: Wow. Our program is yesterday, today, and tomorrow. And I love history because I did not like the history when I was in college. But now, it helps me connecting the dot and learning the history.
0: Oh, I'm glad.
1: Yeah.
0: Yes, I think I've had many students who told me they disliked history, too. But when they told me why, it was usually because it was taught to them in a very dry way, mostly about dates and places. And there was no sense of what was behind it all. So I think that history is stories and it's about people. It's how they impact history and history impacts them, and mostly how God is at work in history. So I think that makes it very exciting.
1: Yes, and very unique story too. We never heard about Pyongyang as the Jerusalem of the that I even finding like, wow. It was it was that much a fire was in the Pyongyang, and then look at what happened. The darkness took over, right?
0: Yes. But I think as the scripture tells us, the light shines in the darkness, and the darkness has not overcome it.
1: Yeah, absolutely. And then God did not finish it yet, and his story
0: exactly
1: in North Korea. So share. We're closing our program soon. Share with us where people can find the book. And yes.
0: Yes, these books and all of them are available on Amazon. And people can also go to my website, RebeccaPriceJanney.com. That's J-A-N-N-E-Y. And they can find a list of all of my books there and some inside information about both of these stories.
1: Yes, thank you so much for being with us. We're going to have a second program next week, and we're going to continue.
0: Wonderful.
1: Yes, continue to share about in-depth history of North Korea and South Korea, this 1907 revival. So thank you for being with us today.
0: Oh, my pleasure.
1: Yes, thank you so much for listening from yesterday, today, and tomorrow. And we'll be back with Dr. Janney's next week. Thank you.
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27: Well, the key to truly experiencing God is simply getting to know Him. 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I'm Scott Wallace, your local ministry director here at Salem Media Phoenix. I'm blessed to be with you again today for this episode of The Total Experience, and I want to thank you for tuning in. Well, all you have to do is watch the news or catch up on social media, and you can plainly see our communities, our country, and our world can feel very chaotic and very, really uncertain these days. People are looking for hope. You and I know just where that hope can be found, in the gospel message of Jesus Christ. What's encouraging is I see so many younger people turning their lives over to the Lord and reaching out to others to share the good news. Revival is in the air. Sharing the gospel message is what Jesus instructed us to do, but sometimes it can be challenging to know how to start those conversations. Well, my special guests today are internationally known evangelists Tommy Zito and John Leggett, who has been years and years of ministry experience, and he is the co-founder of America 250, the Jesus Awakening. 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I know you're not going to want to miss it. Well, sharing the gospel message is what Jesus instructed us to do. But sometimes, like I said, it can be challenging to know how to start those conversations. Well, my guests today are here to tell us about an upcoming event in June that will help equip us all to boldly and confidently share the good news of Christ. I'm excited to have here in the studio international evangelist Tommy Zito and co-founder of the America 250, the Jesus Awakening, John Leggett, also our good friend who is the co-founder of this event, as well as Jim Morrissey of Dig Ministries. He's here at the station with us, and we always love having Jim down. Well, welcome to the Total Experience, Tommy, and thank you for being here, John and Jim.
0: Thank you, sir. Thanks. We're honored to be here.
27: Oh, it's just so wonderful to have you here on this beautiful, beautiful Phoenix day.
0: Yes, sir.
1: Thank you, Scott.
27: Thanks so much for coming, John and Jimmy. You always put a smile on my face. Thank you. Well, Tommy, would you mind sharing a little bit about yourself and just give us just a little bit of background?
0: Yeah. So I'm an evangelist based in South Florida. Grew up in New York City, Italian-American family. My dad was radically saved. Grew up in a Brooklyn orphanage and fought in the war, 15, 16 years old, World War II. So
27: wow.
0: He saw a lot of pain, a lot of suffering.
27: Yeah,
0: and when he met Jesus, he radically met Jesus. So I grew up in the home of an evangelist, and so I've been doing this now, 30 years full time this year, 27 on my own. Conducted 15,000 plus revival services in over 400 cities and 70 plus countries of the world. It's been an amazing thing to watch Jesus move and touch people's lives.
27: Oh gosh, I can imagine the joy you must have in the evenings when you're laying your head down to rest about what the Lord has accomplished that day through you and what tomorrow He'll be blessing so many with.
0: Yeah, it's been an amazing thing to watch God use kids, grandmothers, and just to see the power of the love of God, which everyone is looking for. They're looking for God. The harvest is plenteous, Christ said. The laborers are needed. which is why we're here, because everybody can do this. Freely you receive, freely give. And the world needs what's on the inside of every single person, and we just got to unlock it.
27: Amen. So eloquently stated. That is so true. Well, Tommy, how did America 250, the Jesus Awakening, come about? From the website, I know this is a dynamic movement designed to ignite a powerful union between churches and communities, bringing those together.
0: Yep. I have John and Jim in the studio, and that's how it came about. They tricked me into it, but no, you know what? The Lord just opened the door and sent me back to Phoenix. God used these two men greatly. And we just walked it step by step, and to see what's beginning here, really believe God has a special plan for this Valley of the Sun. And Arizona is a special place, and I believe there's going to be an incredible breakout of God. There's great churches here, great people, and
27: yes,
0: a lot
27: are.
0: Of lost people. Mm-hmm. And so we want to preach the gospel to every creature like he commanded. Everybody deserves to have an encounter and experience Christ and everything that he has done. And so that's what we want to do. It's, we're excited and stirred, as you can tell.
27: Oh, and you know what? Ever since you folks have come down to the station today, there is such a feeling of power and just boldness, and that is what you're equipping people to do, is to not be shy, because it can be hard. Like I said, you want to talk with someone about the gospel, and just striking up that whole conversation, finding some sort of common ground in which to start,
0: Yeah, in America, it's 250, right? And
27: yeah.
0: So when those Puritans landed, I brought a film crew up there to Plymouth Rock. And when they landed, the Mayflower Compact says, for the glory of God and the furtherance of the Christian faith. So mm-hmm. those two things. So this nation was founded for the gospel.
27: Yes,
0: not that they did everything right. I have to throw that in or I'm going to get emails. But nobody does anything right, only Jesus. But this nation was founded. And you know what? Lincoln said America would never be destroyed from without, but from within.
27: That's right.
0: And so yes, we need a great third spiritual awakening in this country. And it's no doubt beginning. It's no doubt begun. And it needs to accelerate quickly.
27: It does. And I think it's very obvious that we are seeing that. Well, John, I know your full dedication to spreading the gospel. This must be very exciting for you and your team to bring this event to Phoenix.
1: My goodness. As a son of New England, by the way, so exciting to be here in Phoenix. And the Lord told my wife and me and our family to move here 30 years ago, and now I know why. I mean, this is the fruition of all of that. Mm-hmm. And so a group of us were praying for 6 months or so and asking him, because God's good at threading needles.
27: We
1: asked him to thread the needle. And came to mind that this crazy evangelist had been here 10 years ago, mm-hmm. and I still had him in my contact list, so I dropped a dime. I said, Tommy, what's up? And the Lord's showing us something. He said, wow. And he was in agreement. And within a few weeks, he was here, and we put together a team. And we've been working now for 6 months to put it together. A lot of logistics, a lot of planning, but also a lot of miracles of people coming on board with just the right skills at just the right time. And a mighty blessing.
27: Oh, absolutely. Absolutely. Well, and first of all, I love the Mayflower Compact reference, because mm-hmm. that's something that everybody needs to read, because we were founded on being dedicated to Christ and to carrying out his mission.
0: Absolutely. Yeah, and we'll do that here. We'll have it's obviously going to be a very patriotic week to cry out for our land, to speak over what this, what God starts, he finishes. So he's yes. author and finisher at the same time. So he's got a plan for America, and its greatest days are ahead. We really believe it.
27: Oh, I am with you all the way, and we're all in this room right now just smiling so big, because we do know that God, if we're diligent and faithful and truthful in our hearts and just reach out to him and look to him, he is going to bring this nation to a greater place than it's ever been.
0: Yeah, and it's the value of people, right? So when we talk about a nation, we're not talking about its politics or its government. We're talking about its people. Jesus didn't die for principle. He died for people. And if we keep people at the forefront, everything's going to be okay because he loves every single American.
3: Yes, he does. Yep. He loves all that he has created. Well, I kind of already know, but could you kind of tell me and define what's different about your ministry and your approach and such?
0: We teach by, you know, the night services are really important. So, you know, you'll see this pattern throughout the Old Testament, fire by night, glory by day.
3: Yes.
0: You see it in the life of David, worshiper by night, warrior by day. You see it in the ministry of Jesus, intimacy with his Father at night. He's always receding. And then, you know, he's ministering in the daytime. You see this in the book of Acts as well. So we use that pattern. The cry, we call it the cry at night, the cries of the harvesters. Jesus said, I'll avenge those which cry out day and night. I'll avenge them quickly. So, you know, that goes a different word than just prayer. A cry is different. God can hear the cry of his children. And then every day, we mobilize the people. We don't just say we got to win the city. We do it. We do it in rain. We're going to do it in 120 degree heat if that's the case. It doesn't matter. People go to hell when it's hot. They go to hell when it's cold. They can go to heaven and it can encounter God. So this day and night, amen. Real simple. Amen. Cry, get filled up at night, pour it out. When they taste of this water, they're never going to thirst again. Jesus is the greatest thing about everything. And so when people experience him, really experience him, and there's something about being outside of a building and outside of a church.
3: Yes.
0: Do you know, because 90%, I just chat GPT, 90 to 95% of the work of Jesus was done out in public. And so it's going to be beautiful to watch. And, you know, the anointing is there to actually mobilize people, put fire on their lips, rip the heart out of their chest for lost people. There's 6 billion plus lost people on the planet. So we can't keep looking at the same faces every Sunday. We got to get out in our communities and rescue people, you know, from the grip of the enemy.
3: Amen. Amen. Let him be bound. I love that you are preaching right now, and that's what we need. You know, we need to be stirred up because it's very easy to get, you know, kind of caught in our routines and such.
0: No doubt.
3: And that's it. You know, we got to get on the ball, you know. Well, hey, before we go farther, John, would you mind please telling us the website address and where our listeners can learn more and register for the event?
1: Amen. We have America 250, The Jesus Awakening at thejesusawakening.com, America 250 at thejesusawakening.com. And we have a beautiful website there, full information on the events surrounding the crusade, but also the training that's going into it, and also the number of volunteers we need. So we'll be recruiting. But also the focus for this crusade, which is largely millennials and Gen Z. We're seeing that movement there. We'll take some old timers like myself, but by and large, we're seeing a tremendous move of God for that next generation coming up.
3: I absolutely agree 100%. You know, I have the opportunity to different events to talk with different colleagues or different friends with their children or grandchildren, and there is a whole different attitude right now. I believe that God is touching those, the youth.
1: Amen.
3: Absolutely. Well, hey, could you kind of just walk us through what can someone expect when they show up? Let's provide the dates again real quick, and then I've registered and I get there. What's going to happen?
1: It'll be six nights, June 22nd through the 27th. We end on a Saturday night. When they arrive there, there is going to be an overwhelming love of the Lord that they will feel, the anointing, that they will feel the presence of God's Holy Spirit. They will experience that and be changed, period. We're expecting to have the capacity of the church is 1,800. times 6 nights. We're expecting 10,000 new Christians. And the other aspect, which Tommy talked about, is the training that goes on during the day. We expect that we'll have 500 new evangelists, healing, trained in healing, deliverance, and salvation. 500 new evangelists. And then further, we're recruiting churches, Bible-believing churches, a network across the valley, so that as these precious ones come through, these new Christians come through, there will be a landing path.
3: Oh,
1: for them,
3: this is very cool.
1: For them to be discipled and to be brought through. Jimmy Morrissey has ordered 10,000 Bibles already, and they will get a Bible, and they'll be blessed to have a track, a proven track that they can get on to be brought to the fullness of the purpose that God has for their lives.
3: Amen. Amen. Well, like the conversation that we were all having, you know, before we went on air, this is what I love about America's Who 50, the Jesus Awakening. This is a complete comprehensive program that is very, very easy to understand. And I love the concept of everyone getting together in the morning, and then we're going to have instruction and encouragement and praise. And then you send folks out into their community. They go out and do the work that Jesus instructed. And then everybody comes back together in the evening, and you have worship and revival and some teaching. And just like what you were saying, Tommy, this is how it's supposed to be.
0: This is
3: how David lived, you know.
0: This is the mission of the church, right? This is the one thing. Go into all the world and preach the gospel.
3: Yes.
0: In fact, the church in Ephesus got away, but he said, get back to your first love and your first works. Mm-hmm. In other words, you can be very busy, but if you're not busy with the number one thing, he's not pleased. We if you follow Christ, you'll become a fisher of men. And this is where people have to die to themselves. They got to be crucified, but they got to do it for God. They got to do it for God. This is part of being a Christian, is actually reproducing yourself and sharing what Christ did for you. That we're not ashamed of the gospel of Jesus Christ, for it is the power of God to salvation for anyone that hears it.
3: Amen. Amen. Boy, I tell you. You know, right now it's on fire right now here in the studio. Folks, you really got to come. I hope to see you there myself. And at the beautiful facility, Kingdom Church, with Pastors Reginald and Kelly Steele, and just a wonderful congregation there that I imagine it's been great working with their staff and everything.
1: We just had a wonderful meeting with them, and it is so... so much of a blessing to see the hearts of the entire staff turned fully toward this cause, and doing all they can to make us feel welcome, but also provide their teams, their equipment. The church is so well equipped for this, so well located. It's near the light rail vehicle. We're going to run shuttles from the light rail.
3: Oh, fantastic!
1: And there's parking for probably 2,000 cars. It's an amazing, amazing facility. But Jimmy and I were looking for what's the venue, and the original vision might have been for a tent, but then when the dates came up in June, we realized that wasn't going to happen.
0: No.
1: and the other thing that the Kingdom Church just invested in was $400,000 in air conditioning. So
3: we're going to be
1: blessed there as well.
3: Well, as I said before, you know, been to Kingdom Church, which was formerly known as Kingdom in the Valley Church here for our listeners, and just the most hospitable and welcoming congregation. And this is just going to be a very, very special time. I'm super excited about this, and let's give the website and the dates, and let's get some folks registered today.
1: America 250 at the JesusAwakening.com, June 22nd through 27th. We'll actually be starting the evening of the 21st with Kingdom Church, but we will for that week, for 6 nights. Every night we'll be open at 6 o'clock in the evening, but 9 o'clock in the morning for the training, 9 till noon, and then going out, and then 6 o'clock for the evening sessions. We'll have a different worship team from a different church.
3: Oh, really?
1: This evening, yeah.
3: Oh, that's cool.
1: There's so much talent in this valley. Yes.
3: There is. There and, is.
1: Yeah. The only thing we told Jimmy, he can't be a drummer. he's itching to get in there. But yeah, we are so blessed to have the order that has come from the volunteers we have already, from the church itself, but most especially from the Lord.
3: Yes, amen, amen. You know, as I spent some time, of course, you know, going over your websites and visiting your social media and such, Tommy, and I just really feel that this is absolutely anointed by the Lord. Mm-hmm. You know, to be able to pull this together, this is quite the undertaking, and you've had, you know, those come alongside of you here, the congregations, and the pastors, and ministry leaders, and folks like the Steels that are, you know, they're thirsty for this. This is what they've been preparing for.
0: Yes, yes. No hype, no sensationalism, just raw, just the raw cry every night and the gospel by day. You know, it's called Kingdom Church over there that's hosting this. And
3: exactly.
0: It's apropos because that's what the kingdom is. A house divided cannot stand. But how beautiful it is when the brothers come together. It's where God actually commands the blessing. So America has been walking in the grace of God, but it has not had the blessing of God. And I'm talking about on our churches. Church growth is declining as a whole across the United States.
3: Absolutely.
0: We're starting to see it uptick,
3: yep. But
0: we need a revolution. And it comes when we come together, John 17, his last prayer, that they would be one so that the world may know. And we got to do it. So I encourage people, get involved, take a chance, let's get together, and just worship the Lord and preach the gospel together.
3: That's it. That's it. Let's go do it right now. I'm ready. Thank
0: Us
3: you,
0: too.
3: Tommy. Well, listeners, once again, please visit America250, thejesusawakening.com. Once again, that's America250, thejesusawakening.com. And Tommy, real quick, folks that want to pull you up on your social media, can you give us a...
0: They can go on Tommy Zito Evangelist, Tommy Zito Facebook, or Tommy Zito. There's a lot of them. There's also Instagram, Tommy Zito. The website is a little TLC, but we're working on it. But, you know, we put the premium on the gospel. So everything's, we're going to bring, I think, 18 evangelists here. We're going to train, equip, and help serve the churches of this valley. Something's going to break out in Arizona. Something is going to happen. The heavens are going to open. This is a special place, this state, this city, and we're ready for it to happen right now.
3: I am too. And like I said a couple different times, this is really true revival.
0: It is. And you know what? If people just come, this is the one thing nobody wants to do. There's a fear to it, but perfect love casts all fear. There's an anointing and grace on my life to release this, and it will change them forever.
3: It will change
0: their daily walk forever because God will use them, and they will hit the mark of their high calling. This is their highest calling.
3: Absolutely. Oh, so well put. Folks, go to America250, thejesusawakening.com. 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And I just want to give a big shout out to our producer, Jeremy. Thank you so much, Jeremy. Well, folks, we thank you so much again for being with us on The Total Experience. I'll see you every Wednesday and Friday at 5 p.m. and over there on Family Values Radio. 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
9: Thank you to those of you who are attempting to do all that we can to get as many of those young people into Angel Tree Camp this summer. Several more of you helped us yesterday. I'm grateful for that. More on my thoughts about just how grateful I am to you coming up later this hour. We've got some breaking news to start the show with. We normally do. It's just turning into a regular everyday thing. And I want to start this out by saying, you know, it's one of those situations where I had a feeling about a guy for a long time. And I'm talking about former Ambassador John Bolton. He was kind of a sneaky little guy. He wouldn't return phone calls. His people were always like mysterious on the phone about, you know, whether or not he would come on shows or whatever. And then when President Trump put him in the cabinet, I thought, well, he must be a pretty straightforward guy because Trump suffers no fools on this kind of stuff. And then we saw what he did to President Trump, stabbed him in the back, said all kinds of horrible things about him, tried to run against him for president in the next cycle. That didn't work out so well. And it turns out that today he's pled guilty to retaining classified information. 60 months in prison, $2.25 million in fines. Friends, that's not because he spilled ice cream on the carpet. He retained things he wasn't supposed to retain, and one of the charges is that he transmitted some of that classified information. Now, conservatives will look like complete hypocrites if we sit here and we get all torqued about Jim Comey and Hillary Clinton and the 33,000 emails and the bathtub server in Colorado and all the other junk that went with that, and we don't call out our own guy on doing the same thing. John Bolton did not act honorably with his right to classified information. And in fact, it appears because he pled guilty to it, he acted criminally with classified information. And John Bolton's one of those guys that's in the forever war camp. He's one of those guys. This is the guy that Tucker Carlson should be going after. John Bolton's the guy that Megyn Kelly should be irritated with. They shouldn't be irritated with Governor Huckabee. They shouldn't be irritated with Donald Trump. They shouldn't be irritated even with Bibi Netanyahu. John Bolton's the guy because he was part of those administrations that launched us into 14 years of war in Afghanistan. He's one of those guys that got us into looking for weapons of mass destruction that if they were there, they weren't where we thought they were, et cetera, et cetera. I still think that they actually did have some and they got out. But this is the guy that was waving the flag on all of that, saying this is a must do. And I'm pretty sure he was pretty happy when he heard that we were going to hold Iran accountable because he had been advocating for war against Iran for a really long time. But I'm not surprised in the least that this came out. 5 years in prison and up to $2.25 million in fines that he could face from on or about April 9th of 2018 through at least on or about August 22nd of 2025. Bolton abused his position as National Security Advisor by sharing more than 1,000 pages of information about his day-to-day activities as NSA, including information relating to the national defense, which was classified up to the top secret SCI level, with two unauthorized individuals. He unlawfully retained documents, writings, and notes relating to the national defense, including information classified up to top secret and SCI. The documents, according to the indictment, revealed intelligence about future attacks by an adversarial group in another country, a liaison partner sharing sensitive information with the U.S. intelligence community, and intelligence that a foreign adversary was planning a missile launch in the future. A litany of other top-secret information was also included. FBI investigated and revealed that Bolton allegedly transmitted top-secret information using personal online accounts and retained said documents in his house in direct violation of federal law. This according to the FBI. Friends, you don't get to stay in positions of extreme importance if you're not accountable. We just can't let you do it. And again, if we're gonna go hard on Hillary Clinton and say, Oh, the 33,000 emails that she lost, and she thought that cleaning, wiping a server meant with a rag, and give her a hard time about the server that was in the shower stall in the Colorado bathroom. Super, super secure there. If we're gonna go all in on her for making those errors in judgment, we have to do the same for John Bolton. A forever war industry guy, and not a in my own experience with him, he's not been a nice guy. I've tried to, you know, work with him through media and stuff, and his people have always been a little weird, a little standoffish. I don't know, maybe McCullough's just too straight speaking and too honest and whatever, and they don't like that. But he had a lot of knowledge, but he didn't act responsibly with it, and this is the result of that. And this is what's, and he's gonna need to. I mean, I don't see him ever having a future in the public policy space again. Probably the best that he can hope for is teaching, you know, history at a university somewhere, which he probably would be pretty good at. But the deal making snake. As soon as he's out of office, he drops a book with nasty accusations, nasty narratives and stories, and things that other people flat out said were not true. You know who didn't mishandle classified information? You know who was accused of it, had his house raided, had everybody in the world accusing him of it on national television newscasts? Was his old boss, the guy that's president again. He was accused of all of the stuff, and he didn't mishandle anything. He had the right, as commander-in-chief, to have the documents that he had. There was a dispute with the archives about who should retain the temporary possession of them, and the archives sided with the Biden administration, who was in power at the time. Of course, you're going to side with the boss because, you know, whatever. But it was never proven in court that Trump did one thing wrong with top-secret documents. You know who did? John Bolton. You know who did? Hillary Clinton. You know who did? Joe Biden. Joe Biden as a senator had things he wasn't supposed to have. You know who did? Barack Obama. You know who did on a much lower scale? George Bush. Bill Clinton. They had things they weren't supposed to have. Donald Trump he never had anything that he wasn't supposed to have. I think the irony is so rich when you have these kind of like, whoops, thought that was going to end differently, which the Biden people, the Bolton people, I'm sure, thought they were. The case was based on meticulous work from the career professionals at the FBI who followed the facts without fear or favor. Weaponization of justice will not be tolerated, and this FBI will stop at nothing to bring to justice anyone who threatens our national security, according to FBI Director today. Bolton served as Trump's White House National Security Advisor for a portion of his first administration from 2018 to 2019. And he was still using the info that he gained in that short amount of time. He was still using it in 2025. Unreal. Have fun, John Bolton. Kevin McCullough coming back.
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12: Imagine the disappointment of selling a vase at a garage sale for $3, only to learn that it was worth over $2 million. Sadly, many make that mistake by failing to recognize the treasures found in the parables Jesus taught. 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
8: Kella, I just want you to know that it is, Father's Day is coming, and we have a new opportunity for you to win $2,000 for Dad. And Dad, you can register for yourself to win it if you want to as well. Isn't that sad? I'm sure that there were moms who signed up for our mom's giveaway when we did it. By the way, does somebody know the answer to this? Wasn't the mom's giveaway $2,500? How come dads only get $2,000? I know, we're not as special as mom, but I thought that was kind of weird. It, correct me if I'm wrong, but I think the Mother's Day giveaway was $2,500. And I saw the Father's Day giveaway. I thought, it's only $2,000. Like, why, moms get $500 more? I'm going to be in so much trouble. This is not good. I can see my lovely bride just stamping her foot and staring at me through the pier of time, and I think producer Tanika is going to be in the same boat. But I just don't think it's fair. Why should dads get $2,000 and moms get $2,500? Give

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5: 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I think he'll be appreciative if he ends up winning. Who wouldn't, to be totally candid with you? All right. Also, thank you to those of you who have continued to help us as we are needing your help for the conclusion of our Angel Tree camping program. I said in the last segment, I'm so grateful for all the things that you've helped us do over the last year. And we've fed thousands of children, and we freed hundreds of slaves, and we literally saved the lives of hundreds and hundreds of unborn babies. What I'm concerned about, and we've helped, I went through and added them all up. We have helped 2,579 people with this radio show's audience, just this family, just you and me and those of us that are here. We have helped 2,579 people this year find help with an unplanned pregnancy, being released from slavery, feeding a child for the next year, and giving them clean water to drink. We've done that for 2,579 people. Such a cool thing. I don't think these Angel Tree kids are worth one less bit of our effort. They have broken hearts. They have parents who have been in prison. And to get them to a Christian camp where they can learn about Jesus and the gospel and new life, friends, it is a gift that we were born to give them, especially if we're believers. Please go to thatkevinshow.com, and when you're there, click the Angel Tree Camp banner at the top of the page. It's right there on the homepage. It's so easy to do. And for $200, you can see to it that a child gets to go to camp. And then after you give your gift, go over and register to win the $2,000. Who knows? Maybe you'll make it back. Kevin McCullough, another hour straight ahead.
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7: There's always a moment of truth where I say, look, it's either put up or shut up. 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We were hot. We were on fire. We were yelling our hearts out. You could feel the intensity rising. 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I told myself, you can suck up the pain for another mile and a half, and you will be a Marine. 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But all I know is that I had what it took. 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
5: States. Kids whose parents are incarcerated, who under no fault of the child at all, find themselves living in a situation that's horrible. You rescue them out of that. You take them to the beautiful outdoors. They ride a horse. They swim. They learn about Jesus. They open their Bible. They begin a relationship with Him. They make friends with other kids that have had similar circumstances when they show up thinking nobody's going to like them because their parents are in prison. Friends, this is such unadulterated good. How can we not help? How can we not help when the future, the salvation of these children hang in the balance? Friends, my plea with you is, will you join me in this effort? And I will put my money where my mouth is. I need five people to stand up and say, yes, we will help a child today. Kevin, we've been listening to you for the first 3 days. Now it's time to take action. We're ready to go. Friends, there's 162 kids on my list. I want all of them to be sent to Angel Tree Camp this summer. 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
8: 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Hold on tight. We're going on a ride filled with hope and encouragement found in songs and stories like these.
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11: 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Everybody wants to be loved.

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1: If your child missed 9,000 basketball shots, well, you might try soccer. But 9,000 misses doesn't tell the whole story. That's next on Keep the Faith.
2: I want to dance like David. I want a faith like Paul. I want to sing like Silas tearing down the prison walls. I want to face that fire. It won't

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1: I'm Keith Stevens. It's interesting how successful people don't fear failure, but rather embrace it as a springboard to bigger and better things. Brian Sheely with Fellowship Home Loans shares an example from someone you may have heard of.
2: I've missed more than 9,000 shots in my career. I've lost almost 300 games. On 26 occasions, I've been entrusted to take the game-winning shot, and I missed. I have failed over and over again in my life, and that is why I succeed. Those are unique words on success from Michael Jordan, who many consider the greatest basketball player ever. Success and failure usually are seen as opposites, but Jordan saw failure as a springboard to his success. He's not alone. What obstacles are you facing right now? What mistake or what weakness is keeping you from the future you want to achieve? Maybe it's time you make peace with your failures and setbacks so that they can propel you to the successes God has planned just for you.
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You know, the average person thinks anywhere from 9,000 to 60,000 thoughts in a day. About 75%+ of our thoughts are negative. And so often times our thoughts are racing about things that number one, aren't true, or number two, we really can't control. And I had to like deal with, what is your real fear? What's the deepest, darkest thing that could happen? And could you handle it? And would you be okay? And the answer is yes. You're

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7: There's always a moment of truth where I say, look, it's either put up or shut up. 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
10: It's a simple phrase, yes until no. But Jackie Dorman says we often live the opposite. She'll share more about that next on Keep the Faith.

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1: I'm Donna Cruz. The grass isn't green all of a sudden. It takes a lot of prep. And Jackie Dorman says the same is true in your relationships. 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
2: I always teach my students to expect the unexpected, right? This is how we want to live our lives in every area. We want to believe in suddenlies. And a suddenly really isn't a suddenly. There's no such thing as a one-hit wonder. There's so much time that's been spent in preparation before that magical moment. And so that's what this is all about, getting your heart ready so that whenever, however it happens, you can step into it with full confidence and just know that you are ready for it. I believe in a concept called it's a yes until it's a no. So a lot of people are living their lives just hard no after no after no. And that's why they're not open to new experiences, because they have those walls up. But if you live your life as God-defended instead of self-defended, you can say yes to things. You can step towards them until there is a deal breaker, until there actually is a real red flag. And when there is that deal breaker, you'll know it. And that's when you let go and move on.

0: there's a seat for you on the front porch. So settle in. Steve Brown is a story worth hearing and sharing. And we've teamed up with Steve and the rest of our friends at Key Life to help make encouragement contagious right here on Keep the Faith.
1: 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Every morning in Africa, a gazelle wakes up. He knows he's got to run faster than the fastest lion or he's going to get killed. 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You ever feel that way? Don't. Life isn't a jungle, and the Lion of Judah is your protector. Get moving. But wait, you don't have to run. He'll go with you. I'm Steve Brown. You think about that. Share what you just heard with a friend. 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
0: Through all these seasons, I'm still believing you're my promised land.
2: Now, it's just been a few years since Toby had a great personal tragedy. He shares with us about his journey through the pain and how it's affected his music, like The Goodness.
3: I just lost my firstborn son at 21 years old, and I kept writing because it was just a way to just kind of deal with the grief a little bit. But I wrote a lot of really hard, sad songs, 21 years, a song called Everything About You. But yeah, I just thought, man, I guess it's an up-tempo song's not in me. And then I kind of started writing this song, Help Is On The Way, which was up-tempo. But it wasn't happy. It was intense.
0: It may be midnight or midday. It's never early, never late.
3: And then I actually kind of started to believe that help is on the way for me.

God's rolling up his sleeves on my behalf. He's getting ready to go in with me and help me. So I definitely thought, okay, I wrote an up-tempo song, but it's still intense. I just thought, there's no way I'll ever write a joyful song again. That's impossible. But when I started to experience these little, I don't know, these little rods of light in the valley, that's how I see it in my mind. I'm like walking through this valley, tree covered, and there's these shafts of light coming through the trees that where God is saying, I love you, son. Like, I care for you. I know what you're walking to do. And I started to recognize God's goodness. And that's when I wrote that song called The Goodness. Ain't no doubt.

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When I saw an airline film of what happens when the cabin loses pressure and oxygen, it's different than I thought. They get really loopy, which in essence is terrifying to remind us that we're not going to be in our right minds if we don't put our mask on first. So I always say, I'm going to breathe really deeply, and then I'm going to go back knowing that I'm better than I was before. Every time

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3: I was living in Mexico for the last 3 years, and I went down there with an addiction to alcohol. And that addiction landed me in a homeless shelter 1,000 miles across the border. I lost my condominium, my truck, my job. All my money was gone, and I was dropped off in a homeless shelter, and they fed me and let me stay there for 7 days. But in my heart, I knew I had an addiction to alcohol. I couldn't stop drinking. Last year, I got on my knees and asked God for help. I gave my whole heart to my Lord and Savior. And even though I was flat broke, I was home in 4 days. My daughter got word that Dad was coming home, and she found me in the airport. And I checked into a rehab, and God is using me in amazing ways now. I have 19 months of sobriety, and I give my testimony and tell everyone that if you surrender to God and get help, that an alcoholic like me can stay sober. And my grandkids are in my life, and my granddaughter and my grandson know their grandfather, and they've never known me as an alcoholic.

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1: If you're looking for encouragement today, you've found a great spot. This is Keep the Faith, the home of contagious encouragement. I'm Keith Stevens.
2: And I'm Donna Cruz. When you have hope, strength, and courage, people notice, and you can have real influence. So in this hour of Keep the Faith, you'll be encouraged to stand out from the crowd.
3: Everybody wants to make a difference, but nobody wants to be different. Well, you can't have one and not have the other. I wanna

I have been long suffering and patient in waiting for the moments when I felt as though there's something in me that this world would benefit from, not just my family. And even that kind of sounds a little bit arrogant as it comes out of my mouth. I just know that when you feel like you're meant for more, you really probably are meant for more. Be authentic.

0: You think sometimes that's our problem? That we're so phony that nobody knows us really. Authenticity is an overworked word, and I know that, but it's a good one.
1: When I

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2: I'm Donna Cruz. If you want to stand out, you have to do things differently. That's Andy Andrews' philosophy. Andy is one of the most sought-after speakers in America and has a long list of New York Times best-selling books. One of them is called The Bottom of the Pool. And yes, it's a bit strange because the preface of the book isn't at the beginning.
3: It's to show you the benefits of thinking differently. If you're like me, when you read a book, you open it up, it has a preface, an introduction, a foreword. I just want to read the book. I cannot tell you how many prefaces I have skipped. And so I really wanted, in this book, I wanted people to read my preface. So by putting it after the fifth chapter, people read it, even if they're reading it because they think some massive mistake has been made here. You know, because the publisher immediately, when I did that, the publisher said, "You can't do that." And I'm like, "Really? Now tell me why I can't do that." Well, this is not the way it's done. So there's a law? Well, there's not a penalty, but you just don't do that. See, here's what I'm looking at, is that you're saying that traditionally the preface goes at the first of the book. What I'm saying is, okay, traditionally, people don't read the preface. I'm going to create a new tradition. I want mine to actually be read. So I'm not going to go along with the tradition that says it goes in the place where nobody reads it.

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9: When Megan Alexander of Inside Edition encountered a show segment with a psychic, the easy thing to do would be to throw a fit. But there was another choice. She'll share what she did next on Keep the Faith.

0: contagious encouragement on Keep the Faith.
1: Hi, I'm Keith Stevens. When you find yourself in an environment where people don't necessarily share your values, having influence is a balancing act. You want to stand out, but in a good way. Megan Alexander is an Emmy-nominated national news reporter who serves as a correspondent with Inside Edition. When she joined the show, they had an existing segment with a psychic. But instead of simply criticizing, Megan took a different route.
2: And I really saw this desire and this hunger in people to ask deep questions. And just my background, being in faith, I just suggested that perhaps we have a segment where a local pastor comes on and takes live calls from people and offers advice and encouragement. And at first, it wasn't overly well received simply because they just didn't see a lot of value in it. But I just kind of kept an eye out. And when another opportunity came, I pitched that story idea again. And finally, they said, okay, let's give it a try. And when that pastor indeed came on our talk show, we got a great response, and a lot of people and viewers called in and were interested. So I encourage people, you know, hey, just stay at it. Have a seat at the table. Be another opinion in the room when decisions are being made, because I find that it's not so much that people want to keep that off. I think sometimes you just need to be there and offer it up as another option.

But I think for me, I had made enough money, at least for my world, that I said, hey, once you got the European car, once you have a second home, what changes? Is it more square footage? Is it just another house? Is it just a slightly better car? There's only so many better cars. Like, what changes? And it was really in that moment where I said, I don't want to just make a living. I want to make a difference. And if all my prayers got answered, what would change? Mm-hmm. My world change, or would the world change? If all my dreams came true, what would change? Would my life change, or would the lives of others change?

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1: I'm Donna Cruz. Let's be honest. Influence invites criticism, and that can be deflating. In those moments, you can retreat or you can step up to the plate and deliver even more hope and encouragement to others. That's what Sadie Robertson Huff has decided to do. She speaks to young people all over the country, but she really rose to fame as a teenager on Duck Dynasty and even Dancing with the Stars. It's been a lot for someone her age to handle at times.
2: I was struggling. I was just so busy and overwhelmed. And, sometimes you can take the hate comments and sometimes it's hard. I remember just thinking, like, I need a break. And I remember driving my car one night, and in that moment, it was so crazy. I looked up at the moon and I was reminded of like this really childlike moment I had whenever I was little. I remember I was like walking out of church and I looked at my mom and I looked up at the moon and I said, "Mom, if that's the earth, how are we looking at it and standing on it?" Because for some reason in my little 4 or 5 year old mind, I thought that the moon was the earth. But, you know, I never heard the voice of the Lord audibly, but just in my spirit, I just felt like he was saying, "I'm a lot bigger. And if you take yourself out, a lot of other people will too. But if I can step into this and say, actually, I am weak, but my God is strong," it's going to encourage so many other people to see that, man, God is so much higher than you. He's so much bigger than you, and he's actually going to work through.

You have been born an original. Don't die a copy. An original means something that has been designed by the artist, that has been created only for that particular person or thing. Somebody is waiting for the version of you.

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4: 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Are you finding yourself wondering if your marriage can even be saved?
5: Hi, I'm Dr. Joe Bean. 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
3: We have a Sunday school type program on Wednesday nights. It's called Track. And we were absolute terrors in that classroom. And this man had the most patience. He taught that lesson. It didn't matter if we were throwing spitballs at him. It didn't matter if we were hiding his Bible from him. He had the most patience with us. And things come back as you get older. And I remember every word he said. I didn't realize at the time what effect it would have on me. But his life in itself, he set an example. I'm so thankful he did not give up on us. And I think that he has had the biggest influence in my life and doesn't even know it.

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1: I'm Donna Cruz.
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4: That's one thing everybody agrees on. You know, Christian, atheist, Republican, Democrat, everybody believes that our society is in somewhat of a decline. But we can also look back a few decades ago, and we realized there was a generation of people, and that's the best we ever were.
5: Whatever it is, quality time makes me feel loved, and people need to find out, what's my language? How do I receive love the best? Because that is the way that you're going to need someone to show you love in order for you to feel it.
3: Love moves first.
1: The people you love the most might give you the worst advice. That story is next on Keep the Faith.
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1: Hi, I'm Keith Stevens. You know the old phrase, they're too far in the forest to see the trees? When it comes to relationships, it can be true for not only you, but also for those closest to you. Dr. Joe Beam is the founder of Marriage Helper and has helped so many couples grow stronger. In fact, over 70% of the couples who are considering divorce stay together after one of his workshops at lovestories.com.
2: In one of our workshops for marriages in trouble, I was explaining what the research said about commitment. There's at least 10 different reasons that a person will be committed to stay in a relationship. And as I was explaining them, there was a guy on the front row who started weeping. As a matter of fact, he was sobbing. I stopped and said, I am so sorry. I don't know what I said that upset you. Please forgive me. He said, oh, no, you didn't upset me. Then why are you crying? He said, because my family and my friends all know what my wife did that led us here. And each one of them was telling me, do not stay in this relationship. Don't stay with that woman. And I'm crying because I just realized I'm not a fool. There are good reasons to be committed to this relationship. Good reasons to work this thing out and make it last. Well, there really are. So what's the recipe about life here? You know, when people love you, whether they're family or friends, when they love you, sometimes their advice will be the worst advice you get. Not because they're bad people, but because they love you so much. And because they love you so much, they're going to be angry at that person that hurt you. Don't reject a spouse who's hurt you just because the people who love you say you should. We retract.

we can either kind of roll through our lives and say, next stop, next stop, next stop. Or we can roll through and we can say, wait a minute, what can I be grateful for? If you can get a child that understands I need to be grateful for this, I mean, just think of all the doors that will open for that child because they're going to roll through life and people are going to be happy to see them because they're a grateful kid.

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5: Right. And so, we need both. 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
6: So light bulbs.
5: I'm a light bulb changer. 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
2: I can remember dreaming about my future family with my then future husband. We talked about how our family would be a walking representation of love. This memory stands out vividly to me because we dreamed together about our future under the shadows of larger than life, 10-foot letters, L-O-V-E. Virginia has speckled its state with an assortment of unexpected love signs. That day, I climbed inside the letter of the O, and we took pictures together leaning in from opposite sides of the letter V. We basked along with other tourists in the shadows that were cast by these letters of love, and we allowed our hearts to dive into forecasts of what we wanted love to look like for us. The L-O-V-E letters sprinkled throughout Virginia are a reminder to me that love, in fact, can be felt. It can be seen, and it can be something that causes others to stop, take pictures, dream, and celebrate over.

I lean on grace. Sometimes it's really frustrating because I don't always want to give it, I always want to receive it. But I have really concentrated on giving grace as well as wanting to receive grace. This is

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10: And I remember he came to me one day and he said, "I'm gonna quit." And you would think my response back to him would have been, "That's great. What an amazing decision. I love you so much." Instead, what I said was, "You can't quit."

0: There's hope for a brighter day. Keep the faith.
1: Three brothers in a fire, willing to die for their faith. But you were with them in the fire, and they walked out the next day. And Daniel met a lion, because he chose to pray. But you shut the mouth of that lion, and he walked out the next day.

0: You're listening to Keep the Faith.
1: I'm Donna Cruz. In relationships, things can start to break down without two ingredients. Kimberly Beam Holmes says those things are respect and support. Kimberly is the CEO of Marriage Helper and shares how this has played out in her own marriage.
2: When my husband got out of the military, he spent a couple of years trying to decide what it was he wanted to do with his life post-military, which is a very difficult transition. He ultimately decided that he wanted to go into law enforcement, and so he did, became a police officer, and during that time, we actually brought home our two kids from India. And about 2.5 months after we brought our kids home, my husband realized, I am never here. He was working night shifts. He would have to sleep during the day. He was missing the first several months of their life with us. And I remember he came to me one day and he said, I'm gonna quit. And you would think my response back to him would have been, that's great. What an amazing decision. I love you so much. Instead, what I said was, you can't quit. In my mind, it was this mindset that I have. I'm very competitive, high achiever, and it was, you just can't quit. Like, you have to do what you said you were going to do. But from his mindset, he felt completely disrespected. Like, I was trying to control the decision he was going to make with his life. But even more so than that, I wasn't hearing his heart behind why he wanted to quit. And so I remember us sitting on the bathroom floor, seeing my husband as close to tears as I'm probably ever going to see my military husband. And I finally heard him. And I was finally able to say, I support you. I'm with you 100%. He quit that next day, became a stay-at-home dad with our family. And it's been the best decision ever. But it had to start with me realizing I don't get to control my husband. I get to support my husband.

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I really don't like it when people go, man, if it weren't for the people, my job would be so great. Or, you know, if it weren't for the people, the church would be so awesome. And it's like, no, the greatest part of life is people. I always think God's favorite thing in the world is people. And when you fall in love with God, He naturally causes you to fall in love with others. God.

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2: My husband and I were married for 16 years. The last eight was after he had a stroke that left him in a wheelchair, partially paralyzed. He was an amazing guy. He never gave up. He fought to get back to the kids that he loved. He was a high school teacher, basketball coach, and football coach. And I'll never forget the day that I took him to school to start the 2008 school year. He was glowing, just grinning from ear to ear. And that was where he belonged. He lived there. He loved there. Not more than a few months later, he was named the head football coach from a wheelchair, and he coached for 5 years. And when he declined and ultimately was heading towards the end, they told us he would never be able to communicate, he would never be able to recognize people. And the night he passed away, he told me he loved me. I can never forget that. You are

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5: Welcome to Through the Bible. We're in Genesis chapter 32, a chapter our teacher, Dr. J. Vernon McGee, calls one of the greats in the Bible. And we're finally at that high point, or really the turning point, in the life of Jacob. Before we get started, though, and while you grab your Bible, Greg Harris and I have an update on what God is doing through the global ministry of Through the Bible. So, Greg, let's just dive in.
6: Yeah, well, we want to take an opportunity to talk about something pretty amazing that God is doing. And it's something old, and it's something new, and it's our home groups.
5: Yeah. Oh, yeah. Man. In what continent now? I mean, first this thing was birthed in India,
6: right.
5: And it was like, wow, this thing's really taken off. And then it like a forest fire with perfect conditions, it's spreading over Africa.
6: Yeah, that's right. Well, and we love telling the story of how we don't plan. We don't, I mean, it's not that we don't plan at all. We should qualify that and say, we let God present opportunities, and then when we believe he's leading us through an open door, then we plan and we execute the work. But when it comes to, say, trying to spread home groups around the world, we just wanted to let God open those doors, and he did it in Ethiopia. And it was literally about 2 years ago that you went to Ethiopia, trained, what, 75 pastors?
5: Yeah, it was originally, I mean, this is like the story of home groups from the beginning. I think we were going to have 35 or 40 pastors at the most. We ended up having almost double that. And then they put this big audacious goal out there of having like 2,000 and something, 2,200 small groups or something, everybody committed to it. And I'm thinking, you guys, you're not going to make it.
6: Yes.
5: And whoa, am I wrong. And I get shamed every time for my lack of faith, because not only did they far surpass that within the first, I think, 6 or 7
6: months.
5: Yeah,
6: I was there 6 months later and they were at 3,000.
5: Yeah. So it's like, okay, Steve's wrong there. And now, how many participants, that's another metric that we look at, how many participants in Ethiopia alone?
6: Yeah, over, I think they told us about 100,000 participants now.
5: Okay, I thought it was 60,000.
6: Well, it was, but
5: that was yesterday.
6: A latter meeting I had, said 100, because it's now close to 9,000 groups, about 8,651, if I remember correctly. And that's part of the old story. That, of course, that happened in the last 2 years, which is stunning.
5: Yes.
6: But just recently, just shortly before you and I got in the studio today, we had a team that went back to do some more training in Ethiopia, but also went to Kenya, because the folks in Kenya said, hey, we want in on this.
5: Yeah.
6: This is exciting. And Steve, they came up with a number that's so big.
5: What, this is their goal?
6: Yeah, it's so big, I almost don't want to say it, because it's 10 times what the Ethiopians said.
5: What, they want 20,000?
6: Over 20,000 groups, and this was not forced upon them. And George Philip, who is the human father of the Through the Bible Home Group Network, he said, I didn't push them. I said, be realistic. And they said, we can do this. So, Steve, I'm going to join you in your skepticism, and we will see. We will see.
5: Yeah, it is truly amazing the way God continues to do a work in this portion of our ministry for this season. We don't know if it's going to go on, you know, for years and years, but right now the Lord certainly seems to be blessing and bringing a level of Bible engagement that was not there before.
6: And I love the way you said that. That's also part of our philosophy of letting God grow this ministry. Maybe we do something for a season, and then he moves us into a new way of flinging the seed. And we don't have much time, but I want to highlight one other thing that came out of this trip to Ethiopia, which is up in the north where I had a chance to go. They have the Orthodox Church isn't a Christian church. It's just like a cult, basically.
5: Yeah.
6: And they told us that they have trained 100 Orthodox priests who, as I've shared before, They're actually called magicians by the locals.
5: Oh,
6: that they're like sorcerers.
5: That gives you an indication of their skill set.
6: But we just trained 100 believing Orthodox priests in the middle of this cultish environment, and God's word is going to go into northern Ethiopia. So it's pretty amazing.
5: Yeah, that is wonderful. 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

0: focus on Genesis as we study. Would you pray for the ministry and for the teaching?
1: Father, we just thank you and praise you for what you're doing. It's so obvious. You are moving. You're getting your word to people in ways that we never dreamed, and we praise you for that. And we pray now that as we open your word and study Genesis, that you would transform our hearts and our minds. In Jesus' name, amen.
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2: Now, I trust that you have your Bible open to Genesis 32. This is one of the great chapters of the Bible. Have I said that before? Well, I think so. There are a great many great chapters of the Bible, and this is one of them. This is actually the high point in the life of Jacob and can be called a turning point in his life. Now, this is not his conversion by any means. This man, in spite of the fact that he was living in the flesh, and believe me, he was living in the flesh, why, he was still God's man. That's the reason that you and I are told to be very careful today about judging folk, about whether they're Christian or not. There are a lot of people that don't look like they're Christian. I'm sure that they are, or I'm almost sure that they are, but I don't know. And that's in the hands of the Lord. They just don't act like it, that's all. And they give no evidence. And this man, Jacob, gave none at all, except these very faint instances of where God appeared to him and he did respond in a way. But now this man, who is God's representative, and is God's witness in the world, and it's been a bad witness, but he can't keep that up. And so God's going to deal with him. To tell the truth, God is going to break his leg to get him, but God will break his leg in order to get him. And the Lord disciplines us. Whom the Lord loveth, he chasteneth. That's his method. He disciplines in that way. And we have already seen that Lot didn't look like he was a child of God, but he was. Peter says he vexed his righteous soul. And I tell you, he certainly was put through the fire, only he escaped the fire of Sodom and Gomorrah, but the Lord put him through the fires of testing. And now that is Jacob's experience. He's got his college degree, the College of Hard Knocks. Uncle Laban was the president and dean of the school, and he had graduation, and this boy, Jacob, gave his valedictorian, and it was a pitiful thing. 20 years it took him to get his degree, and he says, I certainly worked for it. And the requirements, old Laban changed them 10 times. That means every 2 years. Why, he had a new contract with Uncle Laban, and it was always to his disadvantage. This is the experience of this man. Now we come to this test, and God's going to have to deal with him because he's going to represent God, and God will deal with him. Now we come here to this 32nd chapter, and God will move in on him. I'd like to write over this chapter, as I've written verses of Scripture elsewhere over certain chapters we've come to, is this one. It is Isaiah 40:29. He giveth power to the faint, and to them that have no might, he increaseth strength. That's the experience now this man. And Jacob went on his way, and the angels of God met him. And when Jacob saw them, he said, this is God's host, and he called the name of that place Mahanaim. God is beginning to deal with this man directly, in order to bring him into the place of fruit-bearing and of real vital service and witness for him. And Jacob sent messengers before him to Esau his brother under the land of Seir, the country of Edom. And he commanded them, saying, thus shall ye speak unto my lord Esau. Thy servant Jacob saith thus, I have sojourned with Laban and stayed there until now, and I have oxen and asses, flocks and men servants, and women servants, and I have sent to tell my Lord that I may find grace in thy sight. This boy Jacob is still clever, isn't he? He just can't let go, even after his experience with Laban now, and he's returning back, and he remembers now the last time, 20 years before that, why Esau was breathing out threatenings against him. And notice now he sends servants, and he says to the servants, says, when you get to Esau, my brother, you say to him, my Lord Esau of all things. And then he says, thy servant Jacob. Well, that's not the way Jacob had done it. He'd stolen the birthright, and he didn't steal the birthright, but he manipulated for it, and he stole the blessing. He'd been a rascal, but now his talk is different. He'd learned a few things, I guess, from Uncle Laban. My Lord Esau, thy servant Jacob. And so he sent the messengers. And the messengers returned to Jacob, saying, we came to thy brother Esau, and also he cometh to meet thee, and 400 men with him. And that absolutely frightened poor Jacob, because he didn't know what all that meant. And Esau didn't indicate to the servants at all. I suppose Jacob quizzed them rather thoroughly and said, did you detect any note of animosity or bitterness or hatred toward me? And I think the servant said, no, said he seemed to be glad to get the information that you were coming to meet him. And now he's coming to meet you. But the fact he was glad didn't mean anything to Jacob. It could mean he'd be glad for the opportunity of getting revenge. Well, anyway, poor Jacob's upset. Then Jacob was greatly afraid and distressed, and he divided the people that was with him and the flocks and herds and the camels into two bands, and said, if Esau come to the one company and smite it, then the other company which is left shall escape. He's in a bad way, he thinks. Here he is with this brother of his coming to him, and so he divides up the group. He's being clever. And he says, if this boy, my brother, if he strikes one, then the other one can escape. And now notice verse 9. What does he do now? He appeals to God in his distress. And Jacob said, O God of my father Abraham, God of my father Isaac, the Lord which says unto me, return unto thy country and to thy kindred, and I will deal well with thee. I'm not worthy of the least of all the mercies and of all the truth which thou hast showed unto thy servant. For with my staff I passed over this Jordan, and now I'm become two bands. This is Jacob. And this man now appeals to God, cries out to him on the basis of that he's the God of his father Abraham and the God of his father Isaac. And I begin now to detect a little change in his life. This is the first time I've ever heard him say, I'm not worthy of the least of thy mercies. Here he, for the first time, is acknowledging that he might be a sinner in God's sight. You know, we got a lot of fundamentalists that I don't think they've acknowledged they are sinners for years. I had a man that wrote me quite a lengthy letter. He was incensed that I would indicate that he's a sinner, and he told me what all that he had done, and that he'd been saved, and he now was not a sinner. I bet he is. May I say to you, we're all sinners, saved by grace. And as long as we're in this life, we got that old nature that isn't even fit to go to heaven. And you know something else? It's not going to heaven. God's not going to let it go. Well, Vernon McGee can't go there. That's the reason he had to give me a new nature. The old one wasn't even fit to repair. And so this boy is beginning now to say he's not worthy. And when any man begins to move toward God on that basis, he'll find that God will communicate with him. And he makes this very interesting statement that he says, I went over this Jordan here just with his walking stick, my staff. That's all he had. Now he's coming back and he's got two bands. This is Jacob for you. And now will you notice, listen to him, verse 11. Deliver me, I pray thee, from the hand of my brother, from the hand of Esau, for I fear him, lest he will come and smite me and the mother with the children. And I tell you, he really cried out to God. And that night was a very difficult night for him, and he didn't have any aspirins to take that night. It was difficult. Verse 13, he lodged there that same night, took of that which came to his hand a present for Esau his brother. 200 she-goats, 20 he-goats, 200 ewes, 20 rams, 30 milk camels with their colts, 40 kine and 10 bulls, 20 she-asses and 10 foals. You see, he's pretty generous with his stock now. And he delivered them into the hand of his servants, every drove by themselves, and said unto his servants, pass over before me and put a space betwixt drove and drove. Now you see his tactic is this. He'll send out a drove, a very rich gift for his brother. And when that first drove would arrive, Esau would say, well, what is this? He said, well, we're bringing you a gift from your brother Jacob. And then he'd receive that. He'd ride on a little farther, meet another drove, same size. And he'd ask them, where are you going? Well, they said, we're going to meet Esau. Well, he said, I'm Esau. Well, he said, here's a gift for you from your brother Jacob. Believe me, by the time that he got down to where Jacob and the family were, he'd be softened by then. You see, he's prayed to God, and he's reminded the Lord that you told me to return to my country. You said you'd protect me. But does he believe God? No. He goes right ahead and makes these arrangements, which reveals he wasn't trusting God at all. And that, I'm afraid, is our same position. Many of us take our burdens to the Lord in prayer. We just spread them out before him. I do that. Then when we get through praying, we get right up and put each little burden right back on our back and start out again with it. We really don't believe him, do we? We don't really trust him as we should. Now, let me put in at verse 17. And he commanded the foremost, saying, when Esau my brother meeteth thee and asketh thee, saying, whose art thou, and whither goest thou, and whose are these before thee? Then thou shalt say, they be thy servant Jacob's. It's a present unto my lord Esau. And behold, also, he's behind us. He's coming. And that'd be one after another like that. This is the plan that he's working on. And now we find verse 20. And say ye moreover, behold, thy servant Jacob is behind us. For he said, I'll appease him with the present that goeth before me, and afterward I'll see his face. Peradventure, he will accept me. So went the present over before him, and himself lodged that night in the company. And he rose up that night, and took his two wives, and his two women servants, and his 11 sons, and passed over the ford Jabbok. And he took them, and sent them over the brook, and sent over that he had. Now this is the night. This is the great experience in his life that came to him. Now, you'll notice that he came to this very desolate place, the Brook Jabbok at the crossing. I've been there, and I got away from the group purposely, and I took a walk across the bridge that's there now. The United States has built a very lovely road through that area, did it for the Hashemite Kingdom of Jordan. And it takes you into that area to see, well, several things you wouldn't be able to see if it didn't have a good road, because that's quite a wilderness through there. And I took pictures of sheep that were drinking down at the Brook Jabbok. It's a crossing there, but a very bleak place. It's right down between two, we'd call them hills. They're not really mountains, but it's a very mountainous country. It's a very rugged country. And here is where this man came that night. He's not a happy man, and he's filled with fear and doubts. You see, chickens are coming home to roost. He'd mistreated Esau, and God never told him to get it that way. God would have gotten it for him. And so that night, he sent across the Brook Jabbok all that he had, but he stayed on the other side. Because even if his brother came, it might be he'd spare the family and just maybe kill Jacob. So Jacob's left alone. Now verse 24, and Jacob was left alone, and there wrestled a man with him until the breaking of the day. Now there's several things I'd like to get straight as we come to this wrestling match. I've heard it said that Jacob did the wrestling. Actually, Jacob did not do any wrestling at all. He didn't want to wrestle anybody. Let's be very frank. He has Uncle Laban back of him, who doesn't mean good at all. And he has his brother Esau ahead of him. And actually, Jacob is no match for either one. And he's caught now between a rock and a hard place. He doesn't know which way to turn. Now, do you think he wanted to take on a third one that night? I don't think so. Time magazine, quite a few years ago, they put in the sporting section of the magazine, the writer there, he says, concerning the votes for who was the greatest wrestler, it says, not a vote went to the most famous athlete in history, Wrestling Jacob. And lo and behold, they got a letter in the mail from someone who wrote in, says, can you tell me something about this wrestler, Jacob? They had never heard of him before. And evidently, they had never read their Bible at all. Well, he's no wrestler. Let's make that very clear here at the very beginning. That night, he's alone because he wanted to be alone. And he wasn't looking for a fight that night. Now, this man who wrestled with him, that's the question, who is this one that wrestled with him that night? Well, again, there's been a great deal of speculation about who it is. But I think it's none other than the pre-incarnate Christ. And I have some evidence for it. Over in Hosea, the 12th chapter, and I'd like to turn to that. Let me read this, chapter 12 of Hosea, verse 1. Ephraim feedeth on wind and falleth after the east wind. He daily increaseth lies and desolation. And they do make a covenant with the Assyrians, and oil is carried into Egypt. The Lord hath also a controversy with Judah, and will punish Jacob according to his ways. According to his doings will he recompense him. He took his brother by the heel in the womb, and by his strength he had power with God. Yea, he had power over the angel, and prevail. He wept, and made supplication unto him. He found him in Bethel, and there he spake with us. Even the Lord of hosts, the Lord is his memorial, or the Lord is his name. May I say to you, it was none other than Jehovah, the pre-incarnate Christ, who wrestled with him that night. Now, when he saw that he prevailed not against him, he touched the hollow of his thigh, and the hollow of Jacob's thigh was out of joint as he wrestled with him. Now, old Jacob is not going to give up easy. He's not that kind of a man. And he wrestled. And finally, this one who wrestled with him broke his leg, and he said, let me go, for the day breaketh. And he said, I'll not let thee go, except thou bless me. And what happened now? Jacob is just holding on. He's not wrestling. He's just holding on to this one. And he found out that you don't get anywhere with God by struggling and fighting. The only way that you get anywhere with him is by yielding and just holding on to him. Abraham had learned that. That's what Abraham said, amen to God. He believed God. He counted to him for righteousness. Abraham reached the end of his rope and put his arms around God. And friends, when you get in that condition, then you trust God. I've read several letters recently from folk. One, a fellow that had been on dope. Another one who lost a little boy, a precious little boy in the home, and had to reach out for help somewhere. Well, my friend, when you're willing to hold on, he's there, ready to help you. And he said unto him, what's thy name? And he said, Jacob. And he said, thy name shall be called no more Jacob. Not Jacob anymore, the one who is the usurper, the trickster, but Israel. Why, Israel? For as a prince hast thou power with God and with men, and hast prevailed. And now the new nature of Israel will be manifest in the life of this man. And Jacob asked him and said, tell me, I pray thee, thy name. And he said, wherefore is it that thou dost ask after my name? And he blessed him there. And Jacob called the name of the place Peniel, for I have seen God face to face, and my life is preserved. He had seen the angel of the Lord, the pre-incarnate Christ. And as he passed over Peniel, the sun rose upon him, and he halted upon his thigh. You see, God had to cripple him to get him. God broke his leg, but he got him. And you're going to find out from here on, he's going to manifest a spiritual nature, dependence upon God. Another young man in the New Testament, a son of Jacob, by the name of Saul of Tarsus, he tells us his struggle in the 7th of Romans, that he couldn't win. And finally, he found out by yielding and letting the Spirit of God, what the law could not do, the Spirit now is able to do in your life. How does he do it? By an act of the will, by yielding to him. And that's exactly what Jacob did. Jacob won, but he won. He got the victory not by fighting and struggling, but by yielding. And that's the only way you and I'll get anywhere with God today. We leave off right there. So until next time, my beloved, may God richly bless you.
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10: Forgiveness is unconditional in that sense, that it's freely given, and it does the most good to the person who forgives. Otherwise, you're going to go through life just holding grudges in every direction, and that makes no sense. I've accumulated unfair or unkind assaults and attacks. I don't hold grudges on those. My heart is full of forgiveness because I don't want to live with bitterness.
11: Welcome to Grace to You with John MacArthur on Faith Talk 1360. In a few moments, John MacArthur is going to teach the Bible in a much different format than he usually does on this broadcast. Instead of preaching verse by verse through a passage of Scripture, he's going to field questions from members of his home church about the Bible and the Christian life. He might even answer a question or two that you've wrestled with. So let's begin today's Q&A. You'll hear the first question, and then you'll hear John respond.
12: Hello, Pastor. In one of your sermons, you say that we should forgive as God forgives unconditionally and that he requires repentance and restitution. But when I read 1 John 1:9, which says, if we confess our sins, he is faithful and just to forgive as our sins and to cleanse us from all unrighteousness, it seems that he only forgives if we ask for forgiveness. And Luke 17:3 says that if someone asks us, then we forgive. How do I reconcile these passages with forgiving unconditionally?
10: So let me ask you this. Have you confessed to God every sin you've ever committed?
12: Oh,
10: okay.
12: Wait.
10: No, you haven't.
12: No. Yeah.
10: Because you don't even know a lot of them.
12: Right.
10: So are those that you didn't confess not forgiven? No, of course not. They're all forgiven.
12: Okay.
10: So what you have in 1 John is simply a pattern of life. This simply talks about the relationship that a believer has with the Lord, which is a relationship of open confession and full forgiveness. It's not down to every single solitary sin transactionally has to be brought up before God or doesn't get forgiven. That just would put us all in dire jeopardy. So taking that and moving back to your question, I still believe that the Lord, whether we confess our sins in specifics, all of them, or leave some out, forgives them all. So it's safe to say the Lord forgives sins we never confess, right? Okay. So when you're talking about relationships, do you have the right to withhold love and kindness and mercy and grace and forgiveness from someone who has not asked you to forgive them some sin? No. The magnanimous thing is to simply say, as a general heart attitude, I forgive. It doesn't have to be transactional. Now, having said that, the relationship is not likely to be fully restored until the person you've already forgiven comes back and wants to make it right. Now, that's not always the case because, look, there are people who sin against us. I mean, people sin against me or against Patricia, we don't say, okay, that's the end of those people until they show up, you know, on their knees and plead forgiveness. They're not going to be a part of our life. You don't do that. You just overlook a transgression because love covers a multitude of sins and you fully embrace those people and you treat them with love and kindness and forgiveness. Otherwise, you're just accumulating bitterness. Forgiveness is unconditional in that sense that it's freely given and it does the most good to the person who forgives. Otherwise, you're going to go through life just holding grudges in every direction. And that makes no sense. I've lived long enough life to have accumulated a lot of, I suppose you could say, unfair or unkind assaults and attacks. They're pretty common. I don't hold grudges on those. My heart is full of forgiveness because I don't want to live with bitterness. And I'm not waiting for everybody to show up and explain to me why they did this to me. That'll put you in a loony bin. I mean, you'll be impossible to live with. You'll isolate yourself from every human relationship if everybody who crosses you has to go through some transactional event to get you to forgive them. So I think that's how the Lord forgives us, even for things we don't even know we've done against Him. And that's just a general expression of His love, and it has to be the same with us. Okay?
12: Thank you.
13: Hi, John.
10: Hi.
13: I've heard expressions in churches, things like, God put on my heart to get you a little gift, and God led me to pray for you today. Don't these common phrase expressions sound genuine and innocent enough? But this same pattern can continue and progress on to expressions like, God put on my heart to buy a new car, or things like that. Question, if the latter is clearly bogus, wouldn't the former be equally presumptuous? Thank you.
10: Yeah, I think it's a slippery slope, Richard. I really do. If you start saying things like, the Lord put it on my heart to do this and do that. How do you know that was the Lord? That's a dangerous category to operate in. Maybe the Lord does want you to have a new car. Maybe He wants you to have an old car. Maybe He wants you to walk. Maybe He wants to make Uber successful. But whatever it is, you're not going to know that. You don't have access to His will. I think it's better to say, having considered all the options, I think I need a car. Or because I care about you, I want to buy you a gift. I think we do play very fast and loose with attributing things to God. And it might be harmless at some point to say, well, the Lord put you on my heart and so I prayed for you. That's possible. But again, how do you know that that was actually the Lord? You don't have a red light on your head that goes on when it's the Lord and stays off when it's just you. You don't have any mechanism to know that. And so I think you have to be careful with that kind of language, particularly in the evangelicalism of our time, when so many charismatic people have pushed that to an absolutely extreme point where they try to defend everything they do as if God has led them to do this, when in fact they don't know that. The Spirit of God leads us. I believe the Spirit of God prompts our heart. But I only know that in retrospect. I only know that looking back and saying, wow, look what happened when I went there. Look what happened when I did this. I never know that on the front end of anything. Just that interview that I did with Ben Shapiro, if you were to say to me, are you going to do that? I wouldn't say, well, the Lord put it on my heart to do that. I don't know that. I said, I think it's a good opportunity. I'd like to meet him. I'd like to have a conversation. I think I want to do that. In retrospect, I look back and say, what a great opportunity for me to present the gospel. I didn't know what the conversation was going to be like. So I think it's better to wait until you see the unfolding providence of God in anything in your life and look back and give God the glory for what came out of that. And that's how His providence works. But we don't know that going in on the front end. Right in the middle.
14: Hi, John. My name is Peace. Understanding and agreeing that social justice isn't the gospel from your series earlier this year, my question is, how should a person of color, like myself or anyone else in the church, actively respond and react to different issues of justice in a democratic society in regards to police brutality cases proven to be true affecting me and communities around me while still staying true and prioritizing the saving gospel?
10: Yeah, really good question, Peace, and what a wonderful name.
14: Thank you. You
10: have to stay out of trouble just because of your name.
14: Yeah, I do.
10: Your mother and father were very wise. Look, what we don't want to do is over-categorize groups of people. We don't want to overgeneralize, whether we're talking about people of color or whether we're talking about white people, whether we're talking about Latin people, or whether we're talking about police, or whether we're talking about governmental authorities, or whatever we're talking about. I think as Christians, we desire to uphold justice. When you look at 2 Samuel, you look at the book of Exodus, when Moses was going to select leaders, they had to be just and righteous and not take a bribe. And in 2 Samuel, if you're going to be a ruler, you had to fear God. You had to have the fear of God as well as be just and righteous. I think we have a right to expect that in society from our leaders. Government exists to, according to Romans 13, to punish evildoers and protect those who do good. I'm talking about temporal good, well-behaved citizens. We don't live in a perfect society, far from it. This is not a theocracy. This is not a kingdom with God ruling. This is a broken, fallen world under the power of Satan. But I think the danger in all of these things is that we tend to label groups of people and generalize, and I think that's unfair. There are people who have a heart of compassion for those who suffer. There are some people who are indifferent to suffering, but they're not identified by their color or by their race or by their economic status. I think we have to be very careful about that. There are troublemakers of every stripe and of every kind. There are leaders in our government who are corrupt, and there are leaders in our government who do the best they can to be honest. There are police, and I think for the majority of them, They do the best they can to serve us in the way that they're expected to serve us. And there are renegades at that level as well. So I think as a believer, I don't want to be in a position where I am blanketly condemning any group of people or any class of people. I want to give honor to righteousness where it exists, and I want to confront evil where it exists. But it has to be personal and identifiable. And I think the reason we have conflict in our country is we have one group of people shouting at another group of people in huge generalities that create guilt beyond where guilt should be legitimately identified. So I just think to be peacemakers, and we're to live quiet, peaceable lives, that's what Scripture says, submit ourselves to the authorities. We'd understand there's injustice. We get that. Christians are persecuted around the world. That's really injustice. You see what's happening in Africa, and Christians are being killed and slaughtered over there. Churches are being attacked and assaulted. But we don't retaliate as Christians. We don't start revolutions. We don't do protests. We don't try to tear down the government. We submit, commit ourselves like Jesus did to a faithful Creator, and live out righteous lives in our society. I think for a Christian, personally, you have to confront injustice and where there's a lack of mercy and a lack of compassion and a lack of understanding, or where there's racism or anything else. As Christians, those are all sins. They need to be dealt with in our hearts, and they need to be confronted. But you don't want to jump on the sort of identity bandwagons that tear the fabric of culture apart. And certainly you don't want that in the church. Okay? Does that help?
14: Yeah. Thank you.
10: You're welcome, Peace. Thank you.
15: Hi.
10: Hi.
15: My name is Joey.
10: Hi, Joey.
15: Considering a world full of pain and suffering and the very real possibility of eternal hell for many, why should a believer bring a child into this world?
10: Why should a believer bring a child into this world? Because of the ultimate existential possibility that that child could end up in hell, right? I mean, that's the essence of that question. That is a question that has been pondered by Christians through the ages. The answer to the question is simply that the Lord says, be fruitful and what? Multiply and fill the earth for His glory. For His glory. Now that poses a very interesting issue. You have no guarantee that the child you bring into the world is going to become a believer. But I do believe that any child that comes into the world, in the end, one way or another, will bring glory to God. It may be the glory of God fulfilled in the manifestation of even His wrath. It may be the glory of God fulfilled in the manifestation of His grace. But we do have this promise in Scripture that if you bring up a child in the way he should go, when he's old, he will not depart from it. And the whole idea of having children for believers is to pass righteousness from one generation to the next. You don't want to become too fatalistically existential about children. You want to, as a believing couple, you want to say, we are called by God to pass righteousness to the next generation. We do that by having children and raising them in the nurture and admonition of the Lord and praying for their salvation and working the gospel into their lives for the sake of their salvation. We put our trust in God that His purpose will be accomplished. So, what you need to think about when you're going to have a child is that having the child is just the beginning of a lifelong commitment to bring that child to the knowledge of Christ. In a very real sense, you are creating your most intimate mission field. You're having children, not so that you can show off your babies in their latest fashion. You're having children so that you can pass righteousness to the next generation. And the Scripture is full of promises from God to faithful parents, God's blessing will fall on those faithful parents. So this is God's plan and God's purpose. But God always accomplishes His purpose through faithful people. So you don't want to think about it as some kind of fatalist and say, I'm going to have a baby because I want a baby, and whatever God wants to do with that kid, He can do. You rather want to say, we're going to have a child, and we're going to pour our lives into that child for the glory and honor of God, and God will honor that commitment.
16: Hi, Pastor John. My name is Claire.
10: Hi, Claire.
16: My question is, how do you battle unbelief and the fear of unbelief when you know that the Word of God is true, and you want to believe it, but sometimes you're just unable to?
10: Well, there's an illustration of that in our Lord's life where a man came to Him and said, Lord, I believe, help my unbelief. And I think that becomes a prayer. You need to ask the Lord to strengthen your faith, to increase your faith. But I will also tell you this, the more you understand the Word of God, the stronger your faith becomes. I think one of the real tragedies in talking about the church today is you have so many people who are evangelical Christians who go to church and are abysmally ignorant of the Bible. They hear these ridiculous kind of messages, I don't even know. You know, I call it little Bo Peep preaching. They take something from the Bible and use it as a pretext to preach, and it's like using little Bo Peep. Little Bo Peep. She was little. She was insignificant. She was nobody. Even her name was insignificant, Bo Peep. And she lost her sheep. Everywhere, people are lost. This is the inane, pretextual preaching that I hear all over the place. But they'll come home. I haven't figured out wagging their tails behind them, so. The way that faith grows is by a greater apprehension of the truth of the Word of God. As the Word saturates your mind and heart and takes over your thinking, faith is stronger and stronger and stronger and stronger. I tell you that because that's the testimony of Scripture, and that's a personal testimony from somebody who has been in the Word of God for a long, long time. And I can just tell you that doubt died for me a long time ago. And I'm not talking about doubt about me. I always come short. But doubt about God and His Word and His truth and His purpose and His plan died a long time ago under the sheer power of understanding the Word of God. That is why expository preaching is so important. I was reading a book today, a book on Reform preaching by Joel Beakey, and he was talking about John Calvin. And John Calvin said, we must do expositions of the Scripture. This is what launched the Reformation. Churches during the Reformation had an exposition of Scripture every day of the week. And on Sunday, there was a 6 a.m. service, and there was a 9 a.m. service, and there was a 12 service, and there was a 3 o'clock service and sometimes a 5 o'clock service for the exposition of Scripture. It was said about Ulrich Zwingli, who was the Swiss reformer, that he preached at least 7 sermons a week in the exposition of Scripture. Just think about the big evangelical world out there that claims to be Christian, has no idea what the Bible says, no real grasp of the depth and truth of Scripture. This is what stunts faith. So, and then if you go to the Christian bookstore and you get a bunch of silly things like Jesus Calls or whatever else, that doesn't help. So I think our faith grows as we know more about God and know more about His plan, and that comes from the Scripture. Okay, who's next? We'll try to go, if you have a short question, real quick.
17: My name is Ron.
10: Hi, Ron.
17: And first of all, my wife and I would like to thank you for your teaching in Thessalonians. It's answered a lot of questions.
10: Good.
17: Which brings us to another question. We have a question with regard to Old Testament prophets and when they're speaking under the power of the Holy Spirit, and they made promises to the people they were speaking to, if those promises, having been adopted into this family, are applicable to us. An example in Jeremiah, "For I know the plans that I have for you, declares the Lord, for your welfare, not for calamity, give you a future and a hope." You know that. So is that for us today?
18: Yeah, very good question. There are some promises made specifically to the nation Israel. There are some promises made specifically to a group of people historically. But a promise like that, where God says, "I know the plans that I have for you because you are my people," I think that's a universal promise. You know, we don't have the promise, for example, of the land of Israel. That was given to the Jewish people. So there are promises that the context will tell you. But then there are those promises that simply reflect the Lord's pledge to provide all that He possesses to His own people, and that would be a part of that. There are promises that God made specifically to Israel. For example, you hear people quote this all the time, "If my people who are called by my name shall humble themselves and pray and seek God, then will I don't know the exact words, come from heaven and heal their land." That's a promise to the nation Israel with regard to their land. That's not a promise to the church, that if we pray that, America's going to be healed. So there are promises that the context will tell you that, but there are those general promises like that one that certainly stretch to all believers. In Jeremiah 31, the promise of a new heart, a new spirit, the new covenant promise, while directly given to Israel, extends to anyone who believes, because the new covenant truth, the new covenant promises of God are given to all of those who come to God through the work of Christ. So the context will dictate that to you, but I think you need to embrace those general promises.
11: 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And then be back next week as John MacArthur begins a study called Restoring Marriage. It's another half hour of unleashing God's truth one verse at a time. On Monday's Grace to You.
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5: That will help you have a more healthy, more meaningful life. Thanks for joining us. I'm John Fuller.
6: John, do you ever get caught in that exchange with somebody where they say, how are you doing? Oh, I'm so busy. You just go into this whole litany of 14 things you got to do.
5: And then they respond like, oh, you're busy. Well, yeah, let me tell you how busy I am. Yes.
6: So,
5: yeah, absolutely.
6: I'm guilty of that because, totally. You know, usually I'm pretty busy. And you want to know about it? I'll tell you. Yeah. You know, I'm flying here. I'm going there. And, you know, we wear it like a badge of honor. But our guest today is going to challenge that and say, are you sure that's healthy? And I think I'm at the point of saying amen. I don't think that's the way we should go. And the problem, of course, is that that lifestyle is unsustainable. I don't think it's what the Lord wanted for us when he talks about bringing life to the full. And what does that mean? And we're going to explore that today.
5: Mm-hmm. Yeah, and Deborah Falada has been with us a number of times. She's always very popular as a guest. She's an author, speaker, a counselor, and she writes and speaks about marriage and relationships. And today we'll hear about a book that really is so deep and rich, Jim. I don't know how much of it we'll be able to cover today and next time, but it's called Soul Care, Find Life-Giving Rhythms, Live Restored, Avoid Burnout, and Discover Unspeakable Joy. And we've got details about Deborah and the book at focusonthefamily.com/weekend.
6: Deborah, welcome back to Focus. It's so good to have you.
3: It's good to be back with you both.
6: It's so fun. Well, we kind of set it up there. Maybe you can bounce off of that, this idea of busyness and the badge of honor. And I think the American culture really raises that to a high standard, don't we? That maybe too high. We kind of put it out there for people to see how busy we are so you can tell us how good we are.
3: Yeah, I think we tend to value the amount of things that we have going on rather than the quality of the things that we have going on. It's not about the quantity. It's about doing what God has called us to do. And I think you're right when you said it's not sustainable. And that's the bottom line here. You know, as a licensed counselor, I see so many people coming into my office, high capacity ministry, executive pastors, senior pastors, people who are burnt out.
6: Let's explore that a little bit, that burnout feeling. I'm not even sure. I think I have been there. But again, not being trained in that way to really understand it, I'm not sure that many of us as lay people can know if we're on the edge of burnout. What are some of the descriptors for a person who's on the burnout glide path?
3: Yeah. Well, let me start by asking a question. The first question I would ask is, how full do you feel? If zero is I feel totally depleted in life, and 10 is I feel filled, what number would you give yourself? I think that's a really important question to ask. And then you want to start looking for symptoms of burnout, which are things like excessive fatigue, even after you've had a good night's rest. But I think one of the telltale symptoms is you start feeling apathy towards the things that you used to love doing. Honestly, it can also come with physical symptoms, as far as headaches and muscle aches and pains and all the different things that you don't know what to attribute it to, but it's causing you to feel depleted. And you want to be on the lookout for those kind of things.
6: Yeah, it's important because it's part of Soul Care, the title of your book. Let's talk about that, the title Soul Care. You know, we've got self-care and we got other things like that. So what is the differentiator with soul care? As Christians, we love that. Soul.
3: Yeah, I know.
6: We love
3: You're
6: the
3: right.
6: soul.
3: You're right. I think Christians tend to be a little bit scared of the word self-care because of the focus on self. And here's the thing about it. The way that culture defines self-care is superficial. It's not enough to get a manicure, pedicure, take a warm bath if you're not getting to the roots of the things that are draining you, as well as the roots of the things that are going to fill you up. So even culture's definition of self-care isn't enough for us as Christians. We have to dig a little bit deeper. And soul care is birthed out of the six rhythms that Jesus himself practiced to fill up during his time here on earth. And if Jesus himself

0: understood that he had human capacity and he had to honor that human capacity. Though he was fully God, he was fully man. How much more do we have to have the humility to say, I have a human capacity and I need to honor that?
1: Yeah, and we're going to get to that because that's the core of the book, right? Before we get there, though, Jesus said in Mark 12 about loving, you know, the Lord your God with all your heart, soul, and mind. We understand that one. Loving your neighbor as yourself, we don't spend a lot of time thinking about that because on the one hand, we think loving ourselves is almost feels anti-Christian to do that. What do you see in the healthy clinical sense of what the Lord was expressing there? What do we do in a healthy way to love ourselves and then loving our neighbor?
0: Well, I think the healthiest people are the ones who are the most filled up. You know, empty people have a hard time focusing on others. And I think sometimes we're so afraid to be selfish that we self-neglect.
1: And wear that as a badge of honor.
0: Yeah, exactly. Right? And self-neglect leads us to self-sabotage because we're empty. And you know the irony in all that? When I self-neglect, when I neglect my needs and I neglect what's going on inside of me, I feel so burnt out and empty that the only person I can think of is myself. Huh. You know, when you're at your lowest point in life, you're not thinking of others. You're just thinking about how bad you feel.
1: Well, it's
0: how
1: almost
0: empty
1: like
0: you feel.
1: Can't think of others.
0: Exactly.
1: That's your point.
0: Exactly. It becomes this vortex of selfishness in a different way. But I think the balance of that is learning to honor and address our needs and how we can stay filled up so that we can continue to pour out in the way that God has called us. My dad used to always tell me growing up that human beings are like a well. And if you don't keep filling up your well, you're eventually going to run dry and you're not going to have anything to offer the people in need. And I see this as a message specifically for the caregivers out there, those of us, the counselors, the pastors, those in healthcare, teachers, ministers, who are constantly pouring out. We have to be even more intentional about making sure that we're filled.
1: Yeah, that's so good. In fact, in the book, you had a story of a pastor, a senior pastor, who did experience burnout. Describe, and of course, you've changed his name, and I get all that to protect him. But describe his situation and what was the remedy?
0: You know, he was at the height of ministry. He had this thriving church that was growing in an unexpected way. But he was on the verge of burnout. When he came in to see me, he was done with ministry. He was feeling so bad emotionally and physically, so exhausted. And here's what it comes down to. Before you can start practicing healthy rhythms, you have to get to the root of why you don't practice them to begin with. If you don't get to the root of your underlying belief system and why you tend to neglect yourself to begin with, you're just going to repeat the same patterns with time. So I had to sit with him and really start to dig. Why do you neglect yourself? Why are you burnt out? This man grew up in a family where his stepfather was so strict. He was such a perfectionist. And if you messed up, it was over for you. There was physical abuse, emotional abuse. So he learned to just put his needs on the back burner and focus on doing the right thing in the right way for his father and not rocking the boat in any way.
1: To avoid punishment.
0: To avoid punishment.
1: Yeah. Wow.
0: So here he was years later, doing the same thing in ministry, seeing what everybody else needed, trying to be perfect, not rocking the boat, not focused on his needs until he got to a place of complete depletion.
1: Yeah, that's so amazing. You know, Deborah, sometimes these things are so subtle. It doesn't sound subtle when you unfold it for your client.
0: Right.
1: But then it just hits you. How do we understand how those subtleties of our childhood and the things we experience end up becoming this huge weight in our lives? How do we even start to think about the behaviors that we're acting out and where they're connected?
0: Yeah. Well, the first question to ask yourself is, what's the belief system here? Why am I doing more than I should? Why do I always say yes? Why do I take more on my plate? And we might find that underneath the surface, there's a belief system that thinks, if I don't do it, nobody else will. Or I have to be the one to do this so that I have value in my life.
1: Affirmation.
0: I want to feel valued. I want to feel affirmed. There's a belief system that we carry. And oftentimes it's rooted in our trauma, rather than in God's truth, who says that we are already loved, we are already valuable, we are already enough because of Jesus. And when we function out of the belief system of trauma, we find ourselves engaging in unhealthy patterns.
1: Wow. I mean, that's something for us to take inventory of, you know, in our lives. What motivates us? Why are we behaving the way we are?
0: Right.
1: Especially for those of us that are Christian, because we should be the healthiest people on the face of this earth.
0: I know.
1: Emotionally.
0: Can you
1: and
0: imagine?
1: Often we're not.
0: I know. Can you imagine if the church took on the call to get healthy?
1: Yeah.
0: How that could overflow into our world.
1: Yeah, that is so good. All right, you opened that door on the six principles that you've learned that Jesus demonstrated for us, and we'll get through all of them. Let's start with nourish. What does it mean to be nourished?
0: That was a unique place to start for me, because I think the world helps us focus on our physical well-being, probably to a fault. But in church, we often neglect our physical well-being. But how can we go to Judea and Samaria and the ends of the earth when we're sick and tired and depleted, right? Our physical health, our temple, is such an important part of having healthy rhythms. And Jesus himself stopped to take care of his body. The Bible says he was wearied with his journey, and so he would stop. It talks about him making time to eat and drink and making sure his disciples were nourishing their bodies. Coming from a Middle Eastern family and thinking of Jesus saying to the disciples, "Come and eat," was a really refreshing look at him, because he actually cared about the state of their body, because he knew that that was the path and the avenue to being able to do everything that God had called them to do.
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1: Deborah, you mentioned your heritage, Egyptian, and I remember going to someone's home, Peter, who grew up in Lebanon, and oh my goodness, I mean, coming over for, you know, in the States, we say, hey, you want to come over for dinner? They spent 4 days getting ready to do this meal for us.
0: I believe it.
1: And the homemade hummus and the breads and the, you know, dates. And the kitchen was fully decked out. Yeah. Every counter had heaps of food. I'm going, Peter, my goodness, you could feed 100 people. This is what we do.
0: Yeah.
1: We want to make sure you have enough.
0: We want to make sure you're nourished.
1: I was like, enough? I mean, but it was amazing. And I think for those of us that do the drive-thru mostly, whatever that might be, you know, pick up the already cooked chicken and at Costco and get it to the table. Describe for us that culture of a meal. I mean, it's different. We don't possess that understanding of what it means to sit and eat together the way the Lord did with his disciples. It's a gathering. It's something special.
0: Well, first of all, it was a life-giving meal because of the people that were there, but also because of the types of foods that were being eaten. I mean, we've really strayed from that in modern America, 2024. The things that we're eating today are mostly processed and unhealthy rather than whole foods that nourish us. They might be foods that fill us, but they're not foods that nourish us. And, you know, interestingly enough, we work against God when we're not taking care of our bodies, whether it be not eating good foods, whether it be not drinking enough water. I had an experience where I was out on a ministry trip and I was dehydrated and I started having heart palpitations. And, you know, right away you're like, this is spiritual warfare. It might not be a demon. It might be that you're just dehydrated. You know, sometimes we're, our blood sugar is low. We're not eating healthy foods. And then we blame the enemy for it rather than seeing our role in the process of having a healthy body.
1: Well, I want to shout out to your husband, who's a doctor. You called him, right?
0: I called him.
1: Hon, you need to pray for me. It's spiritual warfare. He said, how much water have you had?
0: Exactly. What's going on? How much water have you had?
3: Start with the basics.
0: Start with the basics. I mean, and how often do we neglect the basics in the caring of our souls?
1: Yeah. The next one is rest. This is probably one of the more difficult ones, going back to our initial conversation about being busy as a badge of honor.
0: Right.
1: To really be able to rest. And, you know, we think of Jesus as on 24/7. That's not really what happened.
0: No, I think we give ourselves the impression that he was busy and always going and always pouring out. But when you look at scripture, and the most beautiful part of writing this book was looking at Jesus through the lens of soul care. He was so good at it. And things that you noticed that you would have never noticed before had you not been looking for those things. Jesus was really good at pulling away and taking breaks. He was really good at responding to his body's exhaustion. Mm-hmm. I'm tired. I'm weird with my journey. What am I going to do? I'm not going to push through. I'm going to rest. I'm going to honor my capacity. Mm-hmm. My favorite verse was when Jesus took a nap. He climbed on the boat after a long day of ministry. And instead of just pushing through and doing more, you'd think he'd tell himself, I only have 3 years. I got to push through.
1: I'm not going to sleep.
0: Yeah, I'm not going to sleep. He went on the boat, climbed down into the hull, and took a nap.
3: Now, there's an element of trusting God in that. I mean, Jesus modeled that for us, but it's really hard to consider rest as somehow related to trusting God and acting in faith. How do I do that when I stop?
0: I was working with a client recently who said, I feel guilty when I stop to rest and take naps. So we really had to dig, what is the underlying belief system that's causing you to feel guilty? And she said, I don't feel valued when I'm not doing something. I feel like I have to be the one to do. And I challenged her, isn't there a sliver of pride in that, thinking that it's on us to do rather than when I close my eyes and rest, I serve a God who is bigger than me, and he's able to take the little that I can give him and multiply it. Yeah. It's actually on him, not on me. And I think sometimes when we have a hard time resting, there's a little bit of pride underneath that rather than trusting the Lord.
1: You know, so often, Deborah, and I've seen this personally, a friend of mine who, he had never shared this before, but as a 7-year-old boy, he was molested by a neighbor. And, you know, as an adult, he was type A, high achiever. And it was so courageous of him because at one point he told me, he goes, you're the first human being I've ever said this to. But I think I wake up every day trying to feel clean. Mm. And the only way I feel like I can get clean is if I work harder.
0: Trying to prove himself.
1: Isn't that interesting? And it gets back to the point we made earlier, these connections that happen to us.
0: Right.
1: And then how it translates into our actions many years later, perhaps. This struggle to feel clean and have to get rid of what was ugly.
0: Right.
1: And to work my way through that. Mm. I mean, what a tumultuous, torturous place to be in.
0: It's funny because sometimes we look at the success or the good behavior as a positive thing. But if it's not rooted in healthy beliefs, it'll always lead us down an unhealthy path, which ends up in burnout, which ends up in us being in a place where our light is no longer shining.
1: Yeah. When it comes to this idea of rest, I feel pretty good about this, honestly. And I, you know, I'm trying to be objective with my self-assessment.
0: Yeah.
1: But you mentioned the book, you know, tried to live your life at 85%.
0: Doesn't it sound like something an Olympic coach would tell you,
1: yeah,
0: right?
1: But I like that. I feel like that's what I tried to do.
0: And I'm glad it's to just, hear that.
1: I think it's healthy. You leave some capacity. And I don't always do it perfectly.
0: Right.
1: But the point is, I think generally, I actually strive to do that.
0: Well, if you think of our emotional energy like a budget, We all know that living at 100% max of your budget is unhealthy. I wouldn't tell you spend every penny of your paycheck, because what happens when unexpected needs arise? You can't save for the future when you're living at max capacity. Our emotional energy is very similar, and we have to honor that and make sure we have margin. One thing that was really neat when I was processing and writing Soul Care, I often tell my clients the 85% concept. When I thought about the concept of the Sabbath, there's one day of rest out of seven. When you calculate that out in percentage, guess what it comes out to?
1: It'd be about 15 to 18%?
0: 85%.
1: Mm-hmm. Okay, the opposite.
0: The opposite.
1: That.
0: Yeah. 15 to 18% rest, 85% work.
1: Yeah.
0: So it's that concept that I think there's something really spiritual underneath the surface, because God understands the way our bodies work and what our bodies need.
1: Oh, I think it's so perfect. You experienced a season in your life where you battled with insomnia. I think that's called growing older. So many of us over that maybe 40 line, you start sleeping a little more restlessly. It's like, for my pattern, it's real good sleep at the beginning.
0: Yeah.
1: And then 3 o'clock in the morning, I kind of get a little more restless, start thinking about some things I need to do. And I can struggle with that. But speak to that moment in your own life with insomnia and what that signal was for you.
0: Well, one of the things that I challenge people to take seriously in Soul Care is the rhythms of sleep that they have. I think we get into a pattern of, well, nobody sleeps well, and this is just part of life. But we don't realize when we're not sleeping well, we're not functioning well either. Our judgment is depleted when we're tired. Our response is slower when we're tired. So it's, for me, understanding that insomnia was a signal. Like, what's going on here? Are my chemicals off? Is this hormonal? Is this anxiety? Is there something that I need to adjust underneath the surface? Rather than just ignoring it, pushing through, covering it up, actually figuring out what is this telling my body and what do I need to do differently to respond?
1: You know, you're seeing people that have come to that conclusion in your practice as a counselor. What percentage of people broadly you think are in that spot where they're going, okay, this might require some help? I know that's not a scientific question because it's hard to guess, but I would think it'd be on the smaller end.
0: I think it's 10 to 15%
1: that are going, okay, I need to do something.
0: The more likely response is to push through. Mm. And that's the unfortunate thing.
1: And just pile it on, and then 20 years later, you have a real massive problem.
0: I would say maybe even 2 years later.
1: Okay.
0: Yeah, absolutely.
3: So I'm thinking of somebody, as you raised that good question, Jim, I'm thinking, Deborah, of somebody that I know. He's late 20s, and he goes to sleep around 11 at night and gets up at 2 or 3 in the morning. That's it. He sleeps 3 or 4 hours a night.
0: Wow.
3: And I thought that's a little unusual.
0: It is.
3: And he seems to have accepted that. He goes running at 3 a.m. just to deal with that. So what would your guess be in terms of how I can help him see maybe this isn't normal?
0: Yeah. Well, I would challenge him that this is a signal of something going on underneath the surface. Because we are supposed to have healthy rhythms of sleep. We were made for healthy rhythms of sleep. We were created the circadian rhythm of day and night. And so rather than just think this is how I am, we need to start investigating and figure out, first step, seeing a doctor, second step, seeing a counselor, and trying to get to the root of what some of this might be, whether it's physical or whether it's psychological and emotional and something that needs to be addressed.
3: Yeah, this kind of goes back to one of your first observations. Why am I this way? Why am I letting this happen?
0: Right.
1: Yeah, and it could be, first step might be pray. And ask the Lord to reveal to you what's happening there. Yeah. And I think that's a good place to end, Deborah. Jesus is modeling. We're going to come back next time and explore some of the other attributes that you've highlighted. But ending, I think, on the high note of God's creation and what he wants from us and what he modeled for us. Jesus did model emotional health and well-being. What are those snippets that you could close here at the end and encourage people to think about as they live their day-to-day life and want to honor God and how they do that?
0: I would say the best way that we can continue to pour out in the way that God has called us to, in the most effective way, is to make sure that we remain filled, because our level of effectiveness is directly correlated to our level of fullness.
3: Such great insights today from our guest, Deborah Falada, as she talked about her book, Soul Care, Find Life-Giving Rhythms, Live Restored, Avoid Burnout, and Discover Unspeakable Joy. Those are some challenging benchmarks, Jim, for all of us, living a restored life and avoiding burnout, experiencing unspeakable joy.
1: I'm thinking, where do you sign up? 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
3: 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I'm John Fuller, inviting you back as we continue the conversation with Deborah Falada and once again help you and your family thrive in Christ. 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
0: Soul Care is birthed out of the 6 rhythms that Jesus himself practiced to fill up during his time here on earth. And if Jesus himself understood that he had human capacity and he had to honor that human capacity, though he was fully God, he was fully man, how much more do we have to have the humility to say, I have a human capacity and I need to honor that?
3: Wow, that is an important reminder for us today. This is Focus on the Family with Jim Daly, and we're so glad that Deborah Falada is back with us to continue the conversation, offering thoughts like you just heard. We're looking forward to hearing more from her about self-care and how to do that well as a believer. Your host is Focus President and author Jim Daly, and I'm John Fuller.
1: John, last time Deborah began describing some life-giving habits that we as Christians particularly should engage, and they're outlined from Scripture. I was really enthralled with it. Uh-huh. I mean, thinking about how Jesus modeled the things that we should be doing, including nourishing our bodies, making sure we get the right amount of sleep, filling our own well so we could fill the well of others, right? That is a deeply spiritual message. And I'm looking forward to getting back to today, and we're going to cover the next 3 out of her great book, Soul Care.
3: It's a terrific resource, and the full title of the book is Soul Care, Find Life-Giving Rhythms, Live Restored, Avoid Burnout, and Discover Unspeakable Joy. 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
1: And we started this conversation last time, so if you missed it, get a hold of us. 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
3: mobile app is terrific.
1: Yeah, it's got the whole library there. So that's what I typically listen is through the app. Deborah, welcome back. Good to have you here.
0: Good to be back, as always.
1: All right, we talked about some of the rhythms last time. You identified six rhythms or lifestyle choices in your book, and how Jesus modeled these for us. Quickly, what are the six rhythms? And we'll jump into number four.
0: Number three. Yeah. The first is nourish our bodies, and how we can honor our bodies with a proper nutrition, hydration, and movement, just like Jesus did, taking care of our temples. The second one is about rest and making sure that we trust God when we lay down and sleep and realize that we can only do what we can do, and our body needs to be energized by rest, and how important that is in being a healthy person. The third one is protect, and it talks about setting healthy boundaries like Jesus did. Sometimes we think of Jesus as someone who always said yes, but that's not actually the case. The fourth one is connect, to make sure that we are engaging in life-giving relationships. The fifth one, which I'm excited to talk about, is savor. And it's about enjoying life and being present in it. And then the sixth one is tune in. Be aware of what's going on underneath the surface of your life emotionally.
1: You know, I'm going to go back to something from last time, because you sparked a thought for me when it comes to rest. The level of anxiety and depression in the country right now, especially North America, all of us, is so high, particularly in young people. The idea that we need to be okay with what happened today and trust God is so critical.
0: I mean,
1: to trust God, to say, okay, Lord, I'm going to lay my head on the pillow tonight, and whatever is, and I believe in you, I trust in you fully. That should give you a good night's sleep.
0: Yeah. I think the higher our level of trust, the easier it is for us to rest. And if that's not the case, like we talked about earlier, struggling with insomnia, that means there must be something going on underneath the surface that I need to identify and deal with.
1: Mm-hmm. Let's move to protect, which is that next one. You did some research for the book that caught you by surprise, how people viewed boundaries as a bad thing.
0: Yeah.
1: Because, you know, there is no literature psychologically. I'm thinking of the book Boundaries by our good friends.
0: Right.
1: Boundaries are a good thing. Why do we say or think they're bad things?
0: I think we have an unhealthy definition, a wrong definition of boundaries. We just assume that boundaries just means saying no to people in need. And we assume that Jesus didn't have boundaries because he always said yes. And good Christians should always say yes. We shouldn't say no. But that's not actually the case, first and foremost, and that's not how Jesus lived. When I look through the gospel, through the lens of soul care, I was shocked at how frequently Jesus said things like, no, and not yet. It's not my time. No, I'm not going to do it this way. I'm actually going to do it this way. No, I'm not going to go to that town. I'm going to go to the next town. He wasn't under the obligation of man. His number one priority was to do what God has called him to do. And when I think of boundaries, I think of the word protect, because it's the way that we protect our calling, what God has called us to do. So it's a really important part of being healthy.
1: Let me make sure we have this in a practical way. I can remember Jean, when she was at UC Davis, she was doing a chemistry degree, pre-vet, and you know, had a load that she was carrying, and she was going to a church there, and the pastor had asked her if she could run the children's ministry. And when she looks back on it, she felt like she couldn't say no. And she was young, and she said, you know, today I could, but I took on so much, and it almost destroyed, you know, her ability to do well in school,
0: right?
1: Which was the main thing. And I guess the question there in that example is, how do we develop that backbone to be able to say no? Because it feels contrary to a Christian attitude of kindness and always being available for people.
0: Right.
1: We give that the letter grade of an A. If you're acting that way, you're an A Christian. And if you turn people down, you're actually a C Christian. Speak to that need to say no.
0: Yeah. I think it's important to address the underlying belief system that we talked about in the last conversation. Why do you feel like you can't say no? What is the underlying belief system there? Maybe I feel like it's wrong. Maybe I believe that that it's my job to fix the problem, and that if I don't do it, nobody else will. Because that underlying belief system will keep you saying yes to so many things till your plate gets so heavy that it breaks. Yeah. We have to realize that every time we say yes to something, we are automatically saying no to something else because we have human capacity. So it's not just about saying yes to everything and everyone. It's about prayerfully considering what God and God alone wants us to say yes to.
1: Let me ask you this question. When you place that boundary around your heart, it's a positive. I think so many of us, and I put myself right there with Gene. I'm not pointing that out. I think we all learn over time to not simply be people pleasers,
0: right,
1: but to put those boundaries. I think it comes with maturity and sanity. But speak to that idea of protecting your own heart so that you have more for other people.
0: I have to sneak this quote in from a friend of mine who's a counselor. She said, behind every people pleaser was usually once a parent pleaser, where we grew up in a situation where we had to just constantly make sure our parents were okay because there was addictions, there was chaos, there was unhealthy expectations put on us. And you kind of start living out of that cycle of pleasing people, saying yes to more and more. What happens though is you run out of energy. I worked with a woman in counseling just recently who said yes to everything and everyone at work. But then when she walked through the doors of her home, she was so depleted that she had nothing left to give to her husband and children. And she was feeling bad about it. Like, I want to give them more, but I can't. And the reality is she had to start prioritizing and realize that all the things she said yes to were her saying no to her family in different ways, because we have limited human capacity. No one of us is a superhero that can go above and beyond. Jesus himself, who is fully God, yet fully man, honored his human capacity and said no so that he could reserve his energy for what God had called him to do.
1: I think that's hard for many of us as believers to even comprehend that the Lord, he knew there were sick people in the next town over, what have you. But he couldn't do it all. I mean, I guess that's the conflict. He could have, but chose to protect that time and to make decisions that he needed to make for his own soul care. I mean, it's weird to talk about God and his own soul care. It feels uncomfortable, actually. But he did say no.
0: He did say no.
1: And he did pass by people. And, you know, it's hard to even imagine, why would God do that?
0: He was limited by choice in his human body and his human capacity. And I think he wanted to model to us what it looks like to live fully as human beings. He was fully God, yet fully man. And he modeled for us so well what it looks like to care for our souls and stay filled up.
1: Moving to the next rhythm, being connected. That can mean a lot of things.
0: Yeah.
1: How do you define being connected biblically? What does that look like?
0: Being intentional with life-giving relationships. One of the most exciting things about studying the Gospels as I was writing Soul Care was watching Jesus be a really good friend. You know, before he chose the disciples, the friends that he would say yes to. Think of all the people that wanted to rub elbows with Jesus, right? But he decided to focus in on the 12. And before he chose the 12, he spent the night in prayer. How often do we pray about our friends and the type of people that we should bring in close to our lives, the type of people that God wants us to invest in? But Jesus was a really good friend. He was intentional with his friendships. He was intentional about giving and also receiving. Remember in the garden when he said to his disciples, here's what I need you to do for me. Stay awake and pray. Not only did he give to his friends, but he also allowed himself to receive from his friends. So we can learn a lot from Jesus and how he engaged in life-giving relationships.
1: You know, you mentioned in Soul Care, Genesis 2:18, where God says it's not good for man to be alone and creates woman. I've never really stepped back to think about the tenderness of that. And it's such a more beautiful, poetic way to think of God's heart for us.
0: I know.
1: That he saw that and he remedied that.
0: He sees our needs sometimes before we see them.
1: Yeah.
0: And he offers us ways, healthy ways, to fill those needs. I think the next step is for us to be able to see our needs and then have the humility to receive what he's offered us to meet those needs in healthy ways.
1: You know, so often today we think of independence, especially again in North America, you know, our heritage is we forge through the forests and we, you know, manifest destiny and all those things, you know, and it's kind of ingrained in the culture. But that pioneering spirit and the loneliness of it, being out there at the edge of the spear, you might say, isn't a great place for a human being because God created us for a relationship. And in your research, you found some evidence that being alone is not a healthy place to be.
0: It was almost scary to look at some of the research that showed that feeling lonely on a regular basis was almost as dangerous to your health as smoking a pack of cigarettes a day. Because ultimately, the high levels of cortisol, the stress, lead to different types of disease. Huh. And so it was really fascinating to realize the effect that loneliness has on our physical body. And I think it goes back to the fact that God sees our needs. He knows it is not good for man to be alone. He knows that two are better than one. But I think it's easy for us, especially when we've been hurt, to push people away, to put up a wall and armor up. Yeah. Instead of softening our hearts and realizing that how we protect ourselves is with boundaries, not with a wall to keep ourselves safe. So I ask you to really consider, who are those life-giving relationships in your life? And if you don't have them, prayerfully consider what it might look like to invite some people into your inner circle so that you can engage in life-giving relationships because God knows you need them and they're healthy for your soul.
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2: 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Let's resume now with the balance of today's programming.
1: Deborah, you describe your mom as a servant-hearted person. I think we all know people like that. Maybe we perceive ourselves to be that kind of person, servant-hearted. But you admitted that you weren't kind of wired that way, and you had to learn to do that. One, describe that affirmation of maybe having a deficit and then overcoming it. How did you process that? Seeing your mom, maybe wanting to be more like your mom, or what was it?
0: Yeah, it is interesting. I've kind of concluded that when you grow up being served to that level, I have a Middle Eastern mom, she loves to serve. You kind of get used to being served. And then when you're asked to serve others, it's like, I don't have that muscle quite yet because it's atrophied over the years. But I've realized that in maintaining relationships, healthy relationships, you have to give and receive.
1: Yeah.
0: And so for me, I love to give in the ways of emotional connection, helping people emotionally through advice, through counsel, through prayer. But sometimes there's a physical need. Hey, can you drive me to the airport? And as much as I don't love to do those things, I have realized that you have to meet your friends where they're at and you have to meet them with their needs.
1: Yeah.
0: Whether or not it's something that you're good at, gifted at, or something you want to do, life-giving relationships require a level of sacrifice.
1: You know, Deborah, this is a delicate question and I'm not sure you covered it in the book, but I'm feeling it, observing women particularly, and some of the challenge 30, 40-something women are having today to try to be everything. I mean, you're a psychologist, your husband's a doctor, you have beautiful kids, it seems like you're doing it all. And I have a heart for women who are trying to be kind of the traditional wife and mother, yet in an era where professional development is so valued.
0: Right.
1: How does a healthy Christian woman balance all these things, not lean into worldly feminism and be the
6: person that God needs her to be or wants her to be?
0: I love that you ask that question, because that's something that I'm passionate about and have had to learn along the way. And I think it starts with tweaking the belief system that you have to do it all, because that is not a reality. Number one, you cannot do it all. Number two, you can only do what God has called you to do. And, you know, even looking at my life from the outside in, you would think, oh, she does all this and kids and life and homeschool and travel. But I have set up so many boundaries because I know my human capacity. I know my limits. And what's been amazing is as I have pulled back from different things, as I have said, I can't do this. I could only do this much. I'm unable to do this. I have watched God take the small loaves and fish that I have and multiply it in ways that I could have never on my own. And it builds your faith, because you know when you focus on the things that he's called you to do and you focus on staying healthy and honoring him in that way, he's like, I got the rest. I will take care of the rest. You just do what I've called you to do and don't believe the lie that you have to do it all.
6: Yeah.
0: And so, I feel like I'm living proof that God takes the little that you have and he multiplies it.
1: So that servant-hearted, connected attitude, let's move to the next one, this tuning in to your inner world. Describe what that means.
0: There's so much of life that's happening underneath the surface. You know, human beings are like a volcano, and we have all of this pressure building underneath the surface of our life, all of this stress, these expectations, these feelings. And our tendency is to ignore them and shove them away and just keep living our life. But when we do that, this pressure, just like a volcano, has to find the point of least resistance, and it will come out if we don't deal with it. And usually it comes out in an unhealthy way, because the point of least resistance is usually something like rage, anger, relationship conflict, addictions, depression, anxiety. In Soul Care, I talk a lot about how Jesus had so many different feelings that he addressed in scripture. He not only felt the feelings, he responded to them. So it's not that feelings are bad or good, healthy or unhealthy, as we sometimes think. All feelings are a signal, and we're responsible for recognizing them and responding in healthy ways.
1: This sounds a little more complicated, perhaps, than the others, and that's why we need to spend a few minutes on this. You had an example in Soul Care about a man who believed he was a burden to others. I feel like that is really attributable to a lot of women too, that, you know, they don't want to be a burden, so they don't talk about what they're really going through. We all do that. Doesn't matter what gender we are. Describe that story, and how is that belief impacting his life, and how do we apply that to our own lives and identify, whoops, we might be in that same spot.
0: Yeah, sometimes we think that sharing our feelings with others is going to weigh them down, rather than realizing this is a point of intimacy. When you connect with people on that level, you're inviting them into your life in a unique way. You're inviting them into an intimate relationship rather than a superficial one. And so, but here's what it starts with. It starts with us being aware of our own emotions. I think step two is finding people to share what's going on inside of us, people that are going to help us. But we can't do that if we're not aware of what we're feeling to begin with.
1: Right.
0: I can't tell you how many people in the counseling office come in and I say, okay, let's talk about what are some feelings that are coming up in that situation. And so many people will right away say, I don't know, because they haven't had the time, the effort, the language. They might not even have the language to begin really thinking through that. And to know that Jesus himself felt all of these different feelings, and he stopped to recognize the feeling and then express it and do something about it.
1: And it's so good. And it takes effort. It seems that's the battle in life.
0: Yes.
1: It's in our marriages. It's in our parenting. Just give these things some thought, especially through a scriptural lens.
0: Right.
1: If we can do that, I think the answers from the Lord are very plain to see. It's just our ability to see them.
0: Proverbs 20 verse 5 tells us that the purposes of a person's heart, what's going on underneath the surface of our life, are like deep waters. Mm. But a person of insight draws them out. It takes work to draw out the waters underneath the surface of your life. But a person of insight, they can see what's going on inside. And it takes practice. It takes work. It's like a muscle. We have to develop it. Otherwise, when you don't use it, you lose it.
1: Right. I know that. Let's go to the last one in our last few minutes here. Savor.
0: That's now, my favorite one.
1: I'm going to say, yeah, that sounds good. It sounds tasty.
0: I know.
1: Savor. What does that mean in the context of soul care?
0: Savor life. Be present in this life that God has given us. We're often so distracted by what's coming up ahead or so burdened by what's happened in the past that we don't take the time to really appreciate and be present in the moment that God has given us. This moment is a gift. And Jesus practiced savoring. You know, one of my favorite verses as I was writing Soul Care was in Matthew 13. And it says, Jesus left the house and went and sat by the lake. And I've never seen that verse before.
1: Yeah.
0: But to think that Jesus just wanted to sit by the lake, to enjoy the moment, to connect with God and this world that he had given him. Mm. I think sometimes we're so distracted, even by devices in our pocket, right? Our phones dinging, text messages, that we miss the gift of the present and the people that God has given us here and now.
1: Well, and I think what's so good in the book, you describe it as a process. It's not like you're born with this, like athletic ability or something.
0: Right.
1: But you learn to appreciate, you learn to savor.
0: Right.
1: It's more attitudinal than some genetic thing, right?
0: 100,000%. It's a muscle that we have to develop and something that we have to learn to do. One thing that you can do to practice savoring is starting a gratitude journal. And don't just write vague things. I'm thankful for my family. Be very specific. What is it about your family? Who's specifically in your family? And what are you thankful for? It's easy to focus on what we don't have, what happened in the past, what we're worried about in the future. But if we can stop for a few moments and be specifically grateful for what we have today, it tethers us to the present.
1: Well, and you say in the book, developing gratitude and praise is so critical. To the stodgy person, I mean, it just happens, you know, things happen in your life, you become crusty.
0: Yeah.
1: Speak to that person at the end here. How does that crusty Christian, let's put it in that context, become more of a person of gratitude and praise?
0: That crusty Christian is most likely someone who has been through a lot of pain, because pain has a tendency to do that to us. It has a tendency to bring up our walls and make us feel justified to sit in our pain. But I always say that gratitude is how we rebel and decide, am I going to fixate on the pain or am I going to fixate on the presence that God has given me here and now?
3: 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And her book is a really powerful resource, Soul Care. 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
1: And John, I'm reminded of a comment we received from a mom named Lauren, who described how her parents weren't well equipped to raise her. And once Lauren became an adult and had a family of her own, she was looking for guidance on how to love her husband and children properly. And she said, Focus on the Family has helped fill that void and so much more. I have found so many books, resources, and messages that have grown my faith, and Focus will help you and your family. 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
5: And the recipient of the 3 National Book Award. And I am very thrilled to have some discussion and conversation with you today.
2: Well, thank you.
5: Yes. So, yeah, would you share a little bit about yourself and the book?
2: Yes. I am actually a historian, and I have been a history professor. And the last time that I taught was very exciting and unique. I taught at the seminary where I earned my doctorate in the year 2000. And we had many South Koreans coming to study there. And I had the privilege of teaching American history to them. And I loved them. They were my favorite students. And it was extra special because I had another Korean connection. When I was a student at Princeton Seminary, one of my favorite professors was Dr. Samuel Hugh Moffat. And his father, Samuel Austin Moffat, had been one of the first Presbyterian missionaries to Korea. Mm. And he had arrived there in 1890. So I loved all of those connections. And so much of what I learned went into both of these books.
5: Oh, wow. So is with them and that help you to draw to Korea, or is that some other reason that you were fascinated about Korean history and Christian
2: history? I would say Dr. Moffat was the one who first drew me to Korean history, and also because I made many friends at Princeton who were from Korea, and they just instilled with me a great love for the country and the people. And throughout my life, it seems that God has brought about Korean connections. So another example is that when my husband and I bought our first home, it was what we Americans call a twin home, so an attached home. Mm-hmm. And the people on the other side were Korean.
5: No.
2: So we have just had many Koreans in our lives throughout our lives, and it was a natural connection to write these books and to draw upon all of that history that I had.
5: Yeah. So how does a theological training shape your historical, not just documentary style of the writing, but it's actually fiction? It's not nonfiction,
2: yes.
5: It's a fiction. It's very interesting.
2: Well, I do describe myself as a theologically trained historian, which to me means that whenever I look at history and interpret it, it's through the lens of my Christian beliefs and through a biblical worldview. So that's the foundation. And many of my early books were nonfiction. A lot of them were biographical. In several of the books, I trace what I call God's fingerprints throughout American history. And then for the past 10 years, I've turned from the classroom and nonfiction to historical fiction. And at first it was a bit of a stretch for me, but I love the research, and I just have always had more of a poetic bent. So I think that it all came together, and I just love this. It's like my new classroom.
5: Wow. So I think you have a creative part of you and also very analytically understanding the history, right?
2: Yes, yes. I would say that the intellectual part and the creative part have gone together in my fiction writing. And

0: especially in these two books that focus on Korea.
1: Yes, and I just read a little part of it. It was beautifully written. It's very
0: artistic.
1: Yes, and I say it like fiction or writing is kind of painting with a pen. And
0: it is. Oh, I love that.
1: Yes, so it's very artistic description that you wrote it. And why specifically 1907 revival in North Korea?
0: Well, I've always been interested in revivals.
1: Mm-hmm.
0: And I've written pretty extensively about the Asbury College revival of 1970.
1: Mm-hmm.
0: And I've long been a student of revival.
1: Mm.
0: And after I wrote East of the Sun, I was intrigued to tell the stories of the two main characters' grandfathers who met in Pyongyang in 1906.
1: Mm.
0: And I wanted to tell the story of how their lives were impacted by the great revival that broke out in January of the following year. And I know that many Americans who are interested in revival know about Azusa Street.
1: Mm-hmm.
0: Some of them have heard of the Welsh revival,
1: mm-hmm.
0: but very few have heard about the Korean revival. And it was just such an honor for me to be able to tell that story through the eyes of my two main characters.
1: Yes, and people probably heard about South Korean revival, but I didn't even heard about North Korean and 1907 revival. So that's really fascinating.
0: I learned that the people at the mission in Pyongyang had been praying that God would visit their campus and the city. And they had learned about revival breaking out in Wales, in India, and places in America. And the missionaries and the Koreans began to have devoted times of prayer, intense prayer for months on end, seeking God that he would visit them. And it finally happened.
1: Mm-hmm.
0: Months later, in January of 1907.
1: Mm-hmm.
0: So they had been aware of the other revivals and yearned for it for themselves.
1: Yeah, so I think revival, we cannot create it. But this is yearning that we are having so much desire to meet God and his intervention. I think that miracle happens, right?
0: I think that's exactly it. I like the word you used, yearning, that there's this place in our spirits that wants more of God. And I saw this happen just a few years ago at Asbury University, where revival broke out again. They have a history of revival there.
1: Mm.
0: And it happened after a very ordinary chapel service when some of the students lingered and began seeking more of God.
1: Mm.
0: And within a few days, there were people coming there from all over the country and then internationally, because God was there, because revival had broken out and people were hungry for his presence. So I think that yearning, and also the fact that revival seems to come in very dark times. So, for example, in Korea, in 1905-1906, the Japanese took over and created a protectorate over Korea. And that created many bitter feelings, and it was a very harsh and difficult time for Koreans. And it was against that backdrop that God broke through.
1: Yes, and probably we will probably never imagine that Pyongyang was the Jerusalem of East. That's how much fire in that city. Actually, right now it's North Korea's capital city. And you mentioned about a little bit about the background of Korean history, that Korean Christians who refused to bow down to Shinto shrines And yeah, 3,000 leaders are scheduled to execution on August 15, 1945. So that's very, like you said, very dark time for Korea, right?
0: Yes, yes, it was. And I love that you brought out about the Jerusalem of the East. And I have a hope that somehow the Korean church is not dead in North Korea. There's so much deep history of Christianity there that I can't help but think there's some of it left, and that there will be another spark that we may live to see and rejoice in.
1: Yes. I believe that I heard that there is underground church still exists.
0: Is that right?
1: Yes, I heard that. And then also there is, there are some activities from Korean, South Korean missionaries are sharing the actually good news everywhere. South Asia, China, and Middle East, everywhere, they are very actively sharing their gospel as well.
0: That's wonderful.
1: Yes, and I think, like we shared it, those fire that happened in 1907 is still burning.
0: And
1: yes, right? And so the Soviet Union actually supported North Korea to push back the Japanese. That's how North Korea become communist country, right?
0: Yes.
1: Yeah.
0: Yes, that's true, that Korea was divided at the end of World War II between American spheres in the South and Soviet in the North. And that's, as you say, as the communists took hold of the North Korean leadership and began to establish a stronghold there.
1: Yeah, please share a little bit more about that, because we grew up, heard about it. We were not specifically how it happened. So there was like revival in 1907. And then there is Japanese occupation. So North Korea, I heard that 2/3 of the Christian was in North Korea. So please share about how it happened.
0: Yes. So Christianity spread very rapidly after the revival. And wherever the missionaries, the evangelists went into the interior, the revival spread. So it wasn't just in the city, it was in the villages, in the countryside. And they took it throughout the nation. And Korea became able, I think that revival helps people prayer for hardship. So, for example, in the United States, well, in the 13 original revival came beginning in the 1730s and lasted up until the time of the American Revolution. And I believe, as a historian, that those revivals strengthened the believers to be able to endure the hardships that were to come with war. And I think something similar happened in Korea, because there was tremendous hardship under the Japanese occupation. And then with liberation in 1945, you had this Soviet sphere of influence in the North, which exchanged one kind of bondage for another. But people who were very tired of the Japanese and were more politically minded saw the Soviets as their liberators, began to listen to and follow their teachings. And that's how the two sides were pretty much stacked up in 1950 at the outbreak of the Korean War. So you had the freedom-loving people of the South, and then those coming under the Soviet and communist leadership in the North. And in 1950, when the war broke out, many Korean Christians fled to the South. Many of them made it there's a story in my book, East of the Sun, about that, about how some of them made it into the South to freedom, but others did not. And that's such a sad story of those who were left behind.
1: Wow, that's a fascinating story, because I grew up right after Korean War, probably. It was started 1950 and then kind of end 1953, but still was going on. And so it is a sad story, because in North Korea, some of the Christian left their family and came south. But at the same time, some of the South Korean who pursue that communist ideas went to North Korea. So it's just, family was completely divided.
0: And
1: I grew up those era of the grieving of the separation of the whole families fall apart. So,
0: did you also have family in the North?
1: I didn't know until for a long time that probably a few years ago I found out my father finally shared it, that part of his family, I think one person went to North Korea.
0: And, I see.
1: Yes, and then my husband's family as well. So there, I watched my husband's parents, especially father, grieving all his life about this separation of their family.
0: That's very hard.
1: It is very. It affects the whole rest of his life, of a Korean War and then separation of the siblings. And also my grandmother, my grandpa was captured by Japanese and then went to, the story is, I think, went to Soviet Union on a mine, I think, as a...
0: Ooh.
1: Yes, and... Hearing all those stories, the growing up, it's so sad too.
0: And
1: and I'm also sensitive about stories. I was fascinated about hearing about your novel. Yes. So please share a little bit more in depth about kind of snapshot of your book, so our listener can look for your books.
0: Well, Land of the Morning Calm. Mm-hmm. is a story of two seminarians, one who has just graduated from Princeton and came under the influence of modernist teachers. So he went to seminary wanting to become a pastor with very strong faith. And then when he was there, he was exposed to some professors who created doubt in his mind about his faith and about the truth of the scriptures. Did God really say? Was sort of their motto, even though they didn't say that. That's how I see it. Did God really say that the word of God is true, that it's all true, you can count on it? For example, are the miracles true? Was Jesus really God? And when he graduates, he doesn't know what to do with himself, and a sympathetic professor encourages him to become a translator in Korea because he has a facility for languages. And when he goes there, he's just amazed at the country. He never imagined being in such a place before. He learns to love the people and the customs as he's trying to figure out his faith. And his roommate, Soon-hee, is a very strong Christian, but he's challenged with some family dynamics, with the Japanese occupation, and so he's struggling with that and ill health. And the two of them are seeking together to go deeper with God and to find out his purpose for their lives. And when the revival breaks out, their lives are very strongly impacted by it. And I would say there's a happy ending. I like happy endings.
1: Okay. So what is the happy ending?
0: Well, I don't want to give it all away.
1: Okay, that's right. Okay, that's right. Yeah, we don't want to spoil this whole novel. Yes, that's very exciting.
0: I will say that they each find what they're looking for. Let's put it that way.
1: Oh, wow. That is a fascinating story. And so, this, is it a sequel? Is it still series of the part of the big long series or...?
0: Yes, it is. It's a prequel in a way. Mm-hmm. It's funny because I wrote the Korean War book first. That came out last year. So that's 1950 to 1953.
1: Okay.
0: And then I ended up going back in time by 50 years to tell the story of the grandfathers.
1: Mm.
0: And now I'm planning a third book, which will go back to the 1950s and pull it all together. So I go back and forth a little bit.
1: Wow. Our program is yesterday, today, and tomorrow. And I love history because I did not like the history when I was in college, but now it helps me connecting the dot and learning the history.
0: Oh, I'm glad.
1: Yeah.
0: Yes, I think I've had many students who told me they disliked history too, but when they told me why, it was usually because it was taught to them in a very dry way, mostly about dates and places, and there was no sense of what was behind it all. So I think that history is stories, and it's about people. It's how they impact history, and history impacts them, and mostly how God is at work in history. So I think that makes it very exciting.
1: Yes, and very unique story, too. We never heard about Pyongyang as the Jerusalem of the...
0: Right.
1: I mean, that I even finding like, wow, it was that much fire was in the Pyongyang. And then look at what happened. The darkness took over, right?
0: Yes.
1: Yeah.
0: But I think as the scripture tells us, the light shines in the darkness and the darkness has not overcome it.
1: Yeah, absolutely. And then God did not finish it yet. And his story
0: exactly. In
1: North Korea. So share, we're closing our program soon. Share with us where people can find the book. And yes.
0: Yes, these books and all of them are available on Amazon. And people can also go to my website, RebeccaPriceJanney.com. That's J-A-N-N-E-Y. And they can find a list of all of my books there and some inside information about both of these stories.
1: Yes, thank you so much for being with us. We're going to have a second program next week, and we're going to continue.
0: Wonderful.
1: Yes, continue to share about in-depth history of North Korea and South Korea, this 1907 revival. So thank you for being with us today.
0: Oh, my pleasure.
1: Yes. Thank you so much for listening from yesterday, today, and tomorrow. And we'll be back with Dr. Jenny next week. Thank you.
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0: The passionate pursuit of holiness, obedience to the Word of God in every area, is the essence of the Christian life. It is my sincere prayer that the time we spend together today in God's Word will enable all of us to walk in greater holiness and thus to live our lives more to the glory of God.
1: I'm Celeste Montague. Thank you for joining us today. We are studying the book of Romans together, a letter that was written by the Apostle Paul to the believers at the church in Rome, and probably Paul's masterpiece of all of his writings. We are in Romans chapter 1, an incredibly impactful chapter that sets the table for our study. Let's listen as John continues a message titled, The Wrath of God, Part 3. And we'll pick things up as John explores the idea from this chapter that you can know about God, but not actually acknowledge Him or thank Him or have a saving faith in Him. Here's John Politon.
2: Even though they knew God, verse 21, they know God, they did not honor Him as God. They did not. That word there means, again, to glorify. They didn't glorify Him. By the way, that is the worst deed in the universe, to not glorify God. This is the very first article of the Westminster Confession of Faith. What is the chief end? What is the purpose of man? It's to glorify God and enjoy Him forever, to glorify. That's why we were created, if you will. It's the chief end of man. Now, you say, well, okay, this word glory hangs people up. What does it mean to glorify God? And what is the glory of God? And I want to take a little time to do that because it ties in so perfectly to what we've been studying and will be studying as we go through the book of Romans. The glory of God is simply His attributes. But I want to explain some texts on that. Here's a good one. Romans 6, as a matter of fact, just flip over a few chapters to Romans 6. Just take a look at it. I wasn't going to do it this way, but more and more as we do this, I'm taking the time to make us look at the text because I think God just uses it to speak to the heart. He does it to my own. So in Romans 6, I just want you to see it. We read this stuff, we gloss over it, and really don't appreciate it sometimes. At least I have. Just look at verse 4. Just one verse. Therefore, we've been buried with Him, referring to Christ, through baptism into death, in order that as Christ, get this, now watch this, as Christ was raised from the dead through the glory of the Father, stop right, or some of your translations might say by the glory of the Father. Christ was raised from the dead by the glory of the Father. See, that's Christianese if we don't think about it. What does that mean? We too might walk in newness of life. I thought He was raised from the dead by the power of God. That's the point. The glory of God is the full of all, if you took all of God's character qualities, all of God's attributes, if you will, everything we know about the nature and the character of God and put them all together, that is what is referred to as the glory of God. And somehow, when that glory is allowed to be manifested to mankind in a physical sense, it comes through as some sort of light, bright light. Now, I don't understand all that. It just does. The scripture just teaches that, okay? But His attributes. So one attribute of God, as we've already seen, is His tremendous power. Power to raise. So He says He was raised from the dead through or by the glory of God. Well, by the power of God. But why would He say it that way? Because He wants you to know that the power of God is an aspect of who He is. It's His glory, all right? Let me give you another part of His glory. We don't go there. I'll just explain it to you. You're all familiar with it. As a matter of fact, we sang about it in a sense when we sang Rock of Ages, Cleft for Me. And later on it says, let me hide myself in thee. Back in Exodus chapter 33, God comes and says, Moses, you're going to lead these people and you're going to do all this. And He says, well, I don't know if I can do this. I need a helper. I need this. I need that. He says, don't worry about it. My presence, my Shekinah glory, I, God, I'm going to be with you. You're going to be okay. Well, Moses says, well, okay, but could you show me your glory? You know, I'm really not sure. I don't know if I can take it by faith. Could you show it to me, if you will? And He goes on and He says, well, I can do that, but if I do that to you, you won't be able to stand it, if you will. So what's He do? He hides him in a cleft of the rock. He says, I'm going to pass by you. And he, and this is euphemistic language. And I'm gonna shadow you with my hand. I'm gonna cover you. In other words, I'm not gonna let you see all of me. I'll let you see. And as I go by, I'll let you see my glory. And I'll, matter of fact, I'll declare my glory to you. And then what happens? If you read along in Exodus 33 and 34, he hides him in this little carved out area, cleft of the rock. God passes by. And what's God do? I am God. I am gracious. I'm merciful. I'm compassionate. I'm slow to anger. I forgive sins. He's declaring all these character qualities. Why? Because that is a part of his glory. It's who he is. And so that is, you know, the glory of God. It's the glory of God explained, if you will. And what happens? Well, I won't even get into what happens, but just remember Romans 3:23. It says, for all have sinned and fall short of the glory of God. All of us have sinned, and we don't live up to, we don't ascribe God the glory to his name by doing what we need to do in response to all of these character qualities. And that's what it means not to give him glory. You know, actually, if you think about it, 1 Corinthians 10:31, what's it say? Everything you do, whether you eat or drink or whatever you do, do it all to the glory of God. He picks the two most basic mundane things in life that we need to do just to survive, to eat and to drink. He says, and everything else in between, he says, do it all. That's the chief end. That's the purpose of man. That's the reason why we live. Let me give you a quick jet tour of God's glory. I mentioned Adam and Eve. In many ways, Adam is the classic illustration, the very first man, classic illustration of Romans chapter 1. Why? He's created. He's in the garden with Eve. And what does it say? They fellowship with God. They walk and talk with God. In other words, God in his Shekinah presence, God in some way manifested to Adam and Eve, literally he is allowed to commune with Almighty God. But what does that man do? He makes a choice. He will not continue to give glory to God. He will not continue to obey God's moral law. He will not continue to live his life in accord with the various character qualities that the God has revealed to him in their communing together. He decides, based upon his own pride, listening to the words of Satan in the garden, I am going to violate God's law so that I can steal some of that glory for myself. And we know that he sins. And what happens? Genesis 3 verse 8. God again in his presence is in the garden. And what does Adam and Eve do? They run and they hide themselves. What? They no longer are interested in communing with God. They are no longer interested in interrelating with his various character qualities, his various attributes. Oh no, far from it. They're running from God. And man has been on that course ever since. Now, had God said, that's it. You're done. You go to hell, Adam. Would God have been unjust? Absolutely not. He saw God firsthand, and he made a conscious choice to disobey God, totally against perfect knowledge. And that is exactly what all men do. And that's why all men are, it says, without excuse. By the way, God didn't quit there. If you study the nation of Israel, he said, you know what? I'm going to reach back for man. I'm going to give him, I want him to know my glory. I want him to appreciate my glory, who I am. I want him to see my glory, respond to my glory, live in light of my glory. So I tell you what I'll do. I'm going to carve out a special nation. I'm going to call it the nation of Israel. And he grabs Abraham, makes a special nation out of him. And later on, he gives him a leader, like I said, Moses. And Moses is going to be their leader. And Moses would talk with God, and he'd come down off the mountain, and it says his face was lit up like a light bulb, if you will, because he'd been in the presence of Almighty God so much so that he ended up veiling his face and all of that. Did the children of Israel follow and listen to Moses and all of that? Answer, no. They whined and griped and complained all the way, so much so that when they get to the gates of Kadesh Barnea and to go into the promised land, two of the spies come back and say, hey, we're good to go. The other ones say, no, no, no. And God gets angry with them and kills the whole generation off because they would not trust in God. They would not respond in a right way, if you will, to his glory. So is he done? No. Once they do get into the promised land, what's he do? After he's shown them his glory in a cloud and a pillar at night and led them through the wilderness, after he's had the temporary tabernacle with the Ark of the Covenant where his Shekinah glory would come down and be in the middle of the camp and say, look at me, look at me, look at me. They still wouldn't do it. They still gripe. They still complain. Finally, he gets them into the promised land. And he says in 1 Kings 8, I tell you what, we're going to build a temple. And he has Solomon build a fabulous temple so that God's Shekinah glory and his presence can be with them again. And it says in 1 Kings chapter 8 that when the priests were trying to do the sacrifices and so forth, and when the temple of Solomon was first created, the Shekinah glory came. It was so that they could not see. They had to step away because of the brightness of God's glory. Right here in the midst of you. And what did they do? Did they respond to his glory? Did they live for his glory? Were they the channel of his glory to the rest of the world? No. They apostatize. They walk away. They reject it. They go and you read through the prophets, Isaiah, Jeremiah, Ezekiel, and all they're doing is making an abomination of everything God designed to do. That ultimately, you get to a point where he writes Ichabod over the temple. His glory is removed.
1: God's glory actually departed from us because of sin. It's sad. It's depressing to lose God's presence. Would we ever see him again? Stay tuned. John will be back with good news. 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That's reformedlivingministries.org. And now, let's get back to John as he shares some good news about the glory of God as we continue our study in Romans.
2: Well, does God's glory ever come back? Yeah, we call it Christmas. We call it the first Advent. Hundreds of years later, God's glory does come back. And the Word became flesh and dwelt among us. And we what? We beheld his glory. And it wasn't just the Word's glory. It was the glory of the Godhead, because we beheld his glory, the glory as of the only begotten of the Father. And what does it say? Full of what? God's character qualities. Grace and truth. Grace and truth. So his glory comes back. And all mankind gets to see it in the cross. The death, burial, and the resurrection of Christ. And man then and man today continues to do what man always does. He rejects it. So, the first reason why God's wrath is justified is because he's revealed himself. And the second reason why God's wrath on mankind is justified is because man rejects it. They do not honor God as God. Now, it's one thing to say that they don't honor, they don't glorify God, they don't respond to God's glory. But you and I, we profess to be believers in Christ. And hopefully all of us are believers in Christ, indwelt by the Spirit of God, new creatures in Christ. How do you and I glorify God? If we are to live to the glory of God, how do you and I, what do we do, if you will? What do we think? What do we say? How do we do what the Word of God and what the God of glory wants us to do to ascribe glory to him? Well, I'm happy you asked, because I'm going to tell you. First and foremost, we glorify God, get this, by confessing Jesus Christ as Lord. Where are you getting that one, John? Philippians 2, 9 through 11. Philippians 2, 9 through 11. Let me read it very quickly here. God has highly exalted him, meaning Christ, giving him a name above every name, that at the name of Jesus, every knee should bow, of things in heaven, things in earth, and things under the earth, and every tongue should confess, listen, that Jesus Christ is Lord, to the glory of God. To the glory of God. in accordance with the character quality of God, giving the awe, the reverence, the respect, the honor, the homage to Almighty God in the person of Christ. We glorify God by confessing Christ as Lord. That's where it all starts. And that's what the world will not do. Will not do. They would not acknowledge the lordship of the God of the Old Testament. They will not acknowledge the lordship of Christ. Second way in which we are to give glory to God is, quite frankly, by living for that purpose. I've already touched on this. That's 1 Corinthians 10:31. Whatever you do, do it all to the glory of God. All the activities of life were to do to honor God. Is that the way people in our world live? No. They live to give honor to themselves. They take the glory to themselves. They grab for all the gusto they can, because after all, you only go around once in life, and on and on and on and on it goes. Jesus tells Peter, you know, you're going to go, when you're old, you're going to go where you don't want to go, and stretches out his hands. And it says there in John 21, he was signifying the type of death that Peter would die and how he would give glory to God. Peter, you're going to, the way you die should give me glory. By the way, I still remember Jim Elliot, the modern day martyr's comment. How do you give glory to God in your death? He says, live your life in such a way that when it comes time for you to die, all you have to do is die. In other words, your accounts with God are all settled. Your accounts with your fellow believer and non-believer are all settled. Your house literally is in order. Your whole life is glorifying God and is basically in order. John Wesley, another story that I've always remembered, has always impressed me. John Wesley was asked one time, if you were to die tomorrow, what would you do differently? They said John Wesley put his hand in his coat pocket and he pulled out his daily diary, day timer, planner, calendar. And he looked down one side, he flipped over, he looked down the other side, and he looked back at the man and said, absolutely nothing. Wouldn't you love to be living your life so that if you knew Christ was going to call you home 24 hours from now? He said, I wouldn't change one thing I'm planning on doing. Guess what? That is exactly the way you and I are supposed to be living our life, for the glory of God. If this sounds convicting, trust me, the man talking to you right now is tremendously convicted in my soul. I want to live my life this way. Here's a third way in which we glorify God. Are you ready? By confessing our sin. By simply confessing our sin. Joshua chapter 7, the sin of Achan. They were told, we conquered Jericho. Don't you take anything under the ban. Don't you take any of that stuff for yourself. Achan and his family, they conspire together and they steal a bunch of the silver and so forth. And ultimately, they get caught and Joshua confronts them. And what's he say? You're going to die. You're going to get killed. You're going to get punished. Glorify God. He says, give glory to God by confessing your sin. See, how does confessing my sin give glory to God? Because John, every time you sin, there's going to be some sort of chastening for it. And so that you don't shake your fist and dare say to me as your God that I am unfair, you need to acknowledge right now that you violated my law. You need to acknowledge right now that you have sinned and that whatever I send your way, John, is exactly what you deserve. The world won't do that. The world will not only not confess Jesus Christ, it's not going to even talk about sin. There was a whole thing floating around 15 years ago about, you don't have to confess sin anymore. It's all covered by the blood of Christ. And this whole idea of confessing sin, you know, well, first of all, they never read 1 John 1:9, but even 1 John 1:10 says, if we say we have no sin, we make God out to be a liar. And therefore, we say, God, one of your character qualities of truthfulness is not true. You're not truthful. You don't tell the truth. because I'm not a sinner. So every time we won't confess our sin, we're not giving glory to God because we're calling him a liar when he says we're sinners. But when we do that, we're literally acknowledging his holiness, our sinfulness, and we're living a life of glory as well. Here's another way in which we give God glory. By trusting him. Simply by trusting him. In Romans chapter 4, verse 20, Paul is going to tell us about Abraham. And he says, Abraham, in the King James, it says, staggered not at the promises of God. In other words, with respect to the promise of God, he did not waver, it says in the New American Standard, in unbelief. But what? He grew strong in faith, giving glory to God. Every time you believe and trust, you have a decision and you trust in God's word as opposed to man's wisdom, you are giving glory to God. We gave glory to God when we sang the doxology moments ago. Because this is another way that you give glory to God, by praising him. By praising him. Psalm 50 verse 23. He who offers a sacrifice of thanksgiving honors me. The King James says, he who offers praise glorifies me. Why so? How many times has something good, some blessing come into your life? I hope a lot. And I hope that our response has always been, oh, praise God. What are you saying? You're saying, oh, thank you, God. You're giving honor to God. You're recognizing that every good and perfect gift comes down from him, the Father of lights, in whom there is no variableness, there is no shadow of turning. He's always good, and everything we have is good. That's why, back in Romans 1, it says they refuse to glorify God, they refuse to honor God, or give thanks. Why? Why gratitude? Gratitude is one of the greatest attitudes we can ever develop as believers in Christ. Why? Because everything we have that's good came from God. And we acknowledge that when we give him thanks. Say, oh, thank you, God. Thank you, God. Thank you, God. We're honoring and praising God. What's the doxology say? Praise God from whom all blessings flow. Praise him, all creatures here below. Praise him above, even, you heavenly host. Let's praise that triune God, that Father, the Son, and the Holy Ghost. That is exactly what you're doing. You're giving a corporate prayer of thanksgiving, and it glorifies God when we do that. When we do it from our heart, and it's not ritualistic and rote, and it gives God glory.
1: I love the doxology. It's such a great way to glorify God the Father, the Son, and the Holy Spirit. 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I'm Celeste Montague. 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
12: Amen. You know, it's pretty hard to follow that. We've been going through the minor prophet of Jonah. So if you have your Bibles, turn to Jonah this morning. And we're into chapter 3. Jonah chapter 3. I think I won't review very much in the interest of time. We last

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5: Will be destroyed. The place will become desolate. That's how the prophet spoke of coming judgment. So I suspect Jonah probably did say more than that one statement, but what it was a description of the judgment that would fall upon them if he added anything else. Did he call the Ninevites to repentance and offer mercy if they repented? No, he did not. We can be sure of that because of what the king says. The king said these words, "Who can tell if God will turn and relent and turn away from his fierce anger so that we should not perish? He has not heard of any offer of mercy." He doesn't know. He doesn't know. He doesn't say, "Repent. God has offered us mercy." No, he doesn't say. So no, I don't think Jonah proclaimed any call to repentance or offer of mercy, just the destruction. Well, the Ninevites, their response to Jonah is quite amazing. And it's in chapter 3, verses 5 through 9. Let's read this. "So Jonah arose and went to Nineveh according to the word of the Lord. Now Nineveh was an exceedingly great city, a 3 days' journey in extent. And Jonah began to enter the city on the first day. Then he cried out and said, 'Yet 40 days and Nineveh shall be destroyed.' So the people of Nineveh believed God, proclaimed a fast, put on sackcloth, from the greatest to the least of them. Then the word came to the king of Nineveh, and he arose from his throne, laid aside his robe, covered himself with sackcloth, and sat in ashes. And while he's sitting there in ashes, thinking about this, verse 7, and he caused it to be proclaimed and published throughout Nineveh by the decree of the king and his nobles, 'Let neither man nor beast, herd nor flock, taste anything. Do not let them eat or drink water, but let man and beast be covered with sackcloth and cry mightily to God. Yes, let every one turn from his evil way and from the violence that is in his hands. Who can tell if God will turn and relent and turn away from his fierce anger so that we may not perish?' Then God saw their works, that they turned from their evil way, and God relented from the disaster that he had said that he would bring upon them, and he did not do it." Wow. It's a great example of repentance. So the people of Nineveh believed God. Isn't that great how that starts out? That's how repentance starts. They believed God. The prophet brought a message and they believed it. They saw no signs. They saw no miracles. They believed the word of God. What else did they do? They humbled themselves. They proclaimed a fast and put on sackcloth from the greatest of them to the least of them. They humbled themselves. Even the king humbled himself. Verse 6, "Then the word came to the king of Nineveh, and he arose from his throne and laid aside his robe, covered himself with sackcloth, and sat in ashes." They humbled themselves. Even the king humbled himself. And while the king is sitting in ashes, he thinks about this situation further and he decides to publish a decree. And he caused it to be proclaimed and published throughout Nineveh by the decree of the king

0: And his nobles, saying, "Let neither man nor beast, herd nor flock taste anything. Do not let them eat or drink water, but let man and beast be covered with sackcloth and cry mightily to God." They're not crying to their Assyrian gods. This is amazing. They're crying to the God of this prophet Jonah, who brought this message. Think about that. Let them cry mightily to God, the God of Jonah. They're crying out mightily too. "Yes, let everyone turn from his evil way and from the violence that is in his hands." Now, you know, the fasting, for it to be real, must relate to a recognition of their evil ways. The fasting doesn't save them. The fasting represents that they recognized their evil ways. Theologically, what happened is that Jonah's proclamation of judgment awakened their suppressed natural consciences. That's what happened. We know they all have natural consciences. We know from Romans chapter 1, it's there, and from Romans chapter 1, they knew God. Although they knew God, they did not honor him as God, but became futile in their speculations, and they worshiped idols instead. And what did they do with the truth? They suppressed the truth in unrighteousness, for God had made it evident to them. That's the kind of minds they have, and you're looking at a great nation that have gone down that path of Romans 1 and become idolaters, and they suppress that truth, but it's still there. And what we're witnessing here theologically is this massive reawakening of this natural conscience. Look at, let everyone turn from his evil way. The king is fully aware that they're evil. And they're practicing evil. Let them turn from their evil way and what? From the violence that is in their hands. And this, of course, happens under the blessing of God, but it is a reawakening of natural conscience is what took place here. The king wonders if God may relent upon seeing their repentance. That's what the king wonders. He wonders if there is a possibility that God would show them mercy. Who can tell if God will turn and relent? He wonders that. You know, where he got that, I don't know. But he got it from somewhere. But he wonders that. Who can tell that God would turn from his first anger so that we may not perish? Now, what does God do? God relents from destroying the Ninevites. Verse 10, then God saw their works. And now, the works are described here, okay? Then God saw their works, that they turned from their evil way. That's what he saw. And God relented from the disaster that he had said that he would bring upon them, and he did not do it. Did not do it. How did God see that they turned from their evil way? How did God see that? There wasn't enough time. You know, this is not like a month later. So how did God see that they turned from their evil way? Wouldn't that take time? Well, what he saw was an inward reality. That's what he saw. He saw an inward reality that matched their outward fasting, sackcloth, and ashes. That's what he saw. God knows the hearts of all men. And he saw a genuine, convicted, humbled heart about their evil. Their consciences had been stirred up about it. And the king says that, turn from your evil way and the violence in your hands. So God saw this repentance. You know, there are some that try to say this repentance is not real, that it's not saving. And that's really sad. I think that's a real mistake. So that's what he saw. He saw a heart change. The Ninevites repented at the preaching of Jonah without seeing any signs. And my title this morning is The Ninevites' Repentance and Ours. And Ours. And I desire to spend the rest of our time this morning thinking about repentance, very vital, important subject in the Bible, and thinking about repentance that leads to salvation, repentance that leads to forgiveness and salvation, and repentance that becomes a way of life. We have an initial repentance, but we experience repenting the rest of our lives as we walk with God. We're not getting saved over and over again, but we are surely exercising a heart of repentance as we live the Christian life and have to confess our sins and seek God's help to turn away from them. But we're talking here today about this initial repentance that we see here in the Ninevites. And I'd like to spend some more time on this. Now, Jesus used the Ninevites as an example of repentance. Turn with me to Matthew chapter 12, verses 38 through 41. Then some of the scribes and the Pharisees answered, saying, "Teacher, we want to see a sign from you." But he answered and said to them, "An evil and adulterous generation seeks after a sign, and no sign will be given to it except the sign of the prophet Jonah." And the reason he calls them an evil, adulterous generation is because of their unbelief. They've already seen many signs, and they still will not believe that Jesus is the sent one from the Father, that Jesus is the Messiah sent from the Father. They still will not believe that. And so he says they are an evil and adulterous generation, and you can trace that back all the way through Israel's history. And in Acts chapter 2, when Peter says, "Be saved from this perverse generation," what he means is this hardened unbelief of the Jewish people. That's what he means by a perverse generation. Their hardened unbelief. And it's the same type of thing here in Matthew 12. No sign will be given it except the sign of the prophet Jonah. For as Jonah was 3 days and 3 nights in the belly of the great fish, so will the Son of Man be 3 days and 3 nights in the heart of the earth. The men of Nineveh will rise up in the judgment with this generation and condemn it, because they repented at the preaching of Jonah, and indeed a greater than Jonah is here. This is one of the reasons I believe the repentance was real, because of how Jesus represents the Ninevites, that they're going to rise up in judgment over these hardened unbelievers and condemn it, because the Ninevites repented at the preaching of Jonah, and someone far greater than Jonah is here. Jesus tells them they are heading for condemnation for their lack of repenting. The Ninevites will rise up in judgment with this generation and condemn it. This is true of every unbelieving generation, not just Jesus' generation. This is true of the generation that we are living in. It's true of every generation. The Ninevites repented at the preaching of Jonah without seeing any signs or even hearing an offer of mercy. That's amazing. Yet our unbelieving generation has been given both in the gospel. We have been given the offer of mercy to all nations, and we are to preach repentance, what? Repentance for the forgiveness of sins. We've been given the offer of mercy, and we've been called to preach repentance for the forgiveness of your sins. Your sins can be forgiven. And we have been given the sign of Jonah, which is the resurrection of Jesus Christ. They had neither sign nor offer of mercy, and they repented. We have both. We have offer of mercy and the sign of Jesus' death and resurrection. So where does that leave us, responsibility-wise? far more responsible than the Ninevites. We have so much more. Now, we should be behaving like the Ninevites. That's what Jesus is telling them. We should be behaving like the Ninevites. Doubly so, because a greater than Jonah is here. Now, consider with me five statements. I want to give you five statements defining repentance. And I'm simply going to allude to a number of passages as we go here. Five statements. Statement number one, repentance is an individual, personal matter. No one can repent for you. The church can't repent for you. The church can't pray for you. The church can't give you penance that you need to recite and you'll be forgiven. No. Repentance is an individual, personal matter. Luke tells us that in the 15th year of the reign of Tiberius Caesar, the word of God came to John the Baptist in the wilderness, and John went into all the region around the Jordan preaching a baptism of repentance for the remission of sins. So there it is right there. John is preaching. He is calling them to repentance to receive the remission of sins. And great crowds came out of the city to hear John. They came out. And as they listened to John, it was like something they had never heard before. John spoke about them. He trampled on top of all their toes. John spoke about them personally, directly. John stepped all over their toes. That John was talking about them was inescapably clear. John knows that I have two tunics hanging up in my closet and my neighbor is shivering in the winter. John knows that I am covetous and a greedy person. And I won't give him a tunic when I have two. Can you imagine listening to him? John knows I lied last week during two of those tax interviews and I got a 10% cut and pocketed it. You can read it in the Gospels. You know, they come to him, what shall I do? Collect no more than you have are given to collect and all this. John is just laying it out of their sins and their violations of the law of God. It's a personal, individual manner. That's my point. It's not about your neighbor's sins or your husband's sins or your wife's sins. It's about your sins. It's about your disrespect of God's law. It's a personal, individual thing. This, of course, was true of Jesus' ministry also. Jesus knows I've been doing my religious service to be seen by men. He knows that. He knows I'm putting gifts into the treasury and sounding a trumpet. He knows that. Jesus knows I'm angry with my brother and I won't forgive him. He knows that. Jesus knows I'm trying to serve two masters, God and money. All of this is very personal and individual. That's what real repentance is like. Repentance is an individual, personal matter. And the teaching of John and Jesus directed each person to get their eyes off of other people and begin looking at themselves in the light of the Word of God, and to begin considering themselves in the sight of God. And I say it often, the gospel's not about what you think about yourself or what your elders think about you or what your parents think about you. The gospel is about what God thinks about you in the sight of God. And the gospel helps people come to a realization of what God thinks about us. You'll never be converted unless you come to that realization. You'll be worshiping and serving men. But you're to worship and serve God. And we need to know what He thinks about us. And that's the beginning of repentance. It's a personal, individual thing. And one of the first marks of the Holy Spirit's work in a person's life is when they hear the words of Scripture describing them, addressing them personally, individually. Suddenly there is a change of mind. That's repentance, you see. Suddenly there's a change of mind about this ancient book that was just about those people that lived way back then. One of you here who said, I used to read the Bible, I'm looking at her, I used to read the Bible like it was about these people way back, you know, way back then. It didn't have anything to do with me. And then she said, now I know that's about me. That parable is me. And I'm saying, yes, that's the work of the Holy Spirit. Suddenly, that old book about some ancient culture that has nothing to do with us, suddenly, every parable, I'm in that one too. I'm in that one too. Let me read somewhere else. Yep, I'm in there too. It's just a wonderful thing. It's a wonderful thing that the Holy Spirit does when He converts someone. That's a change of mind. It's an individual thing. And what people are doing, I want to say this, what they're doing is they're actually following Jesus' one of His favorite statements. He who has ears to hear, let him hear. So, second, repentance has to do with our relationship with God. That's what it has to do with. You know, if we are repenting because we got caught and your sin is ruining your reputation or ruining your career, or your sin, you got caught, it may be ruining your marriage, or you might, you know, lose the respect of your children or your parents or your peers or your girlfriend, etc., ad nausea. This is not biblical repentance. You know, when people are primarily motivated to repentance, quote unquote, in these ways, they are demonstrating how all these other relationships are more important than God. You know, I'm repenting because of all the bad effects that this has had on all my other relationships. Well, who have you forgotten? God, maybe. You think? I'm repenting because I got caught and I have these bad consequences. That's not repentance. Repentance is what? Turning toward God. Repentance toward God and faith in our Lord Jesus Christ. So don't confuse that. It's about this relationship with God. That's the most important relationship. There's no relationship more important. And there's no relationship probably that's been more despised by men than their relationship with God. Despised so much that we've rejected His Son. Repentance has to do with our relationship with God. And until we get that focus, we're just playing religion. Yeah, I'm coming out strong. God's not going to take second place. He's not going to allow you or I to make all those other relationships so important. He will bless all of those, but not while you ignore Him. Not while you ignore the most important relationship. You know, Paul summarized his message this way, repentance toward God. I've been mistreating my wife. God calls me to repent. I'm disobeying God in the way I'm treating my wife. Go that route and see if you don't make progress. Yeah, repentance toward God and faith in our Lord Jesus Christ. Jesus' parable of the wayward son is just a beautiful description of repentance, of the prodigal son. It's just, I don't know what other word to use other than beautiful. And Jesus is illustrating repentance. You want to know what repentance looks like? Read Luke chapter 15. That's what real repentance looks like. The wayward son's repentance had everything to do with his relationship with his father. Repentance was toward God. Look at that. He said, I will arise and go to my father, and I will say to him, Father, I have sinned against heaven and before you, Father. And I am no longer worthy to be called your son, Father. That's just wonderful. That's repentance toward God. It's a beautiful illustration. It's easy to do. You can do that in 5 minutes. And humble yourself before God and pray to God like he went to his father. And you'll be saved. I'm not making the way difficult. No. We're not moralists. Christianity is not moralism. Obeying a set of ethical moral rules. Now, Christianity produces moral living and ethical living, absolutely. But ethical moral living on its own without a loving the Father is not worship and it's not real repentance. That prodigal son is just wonderful. You see, he has now decided to pursue the long-neglected relationship, correct? The prodigal says, give me my inheritance. I'm out of here. I don't have anything to do with you. That's what he did. And he packed up his inheritance and gone. I don't care about that relationship anymore. And he separated off from his father, cut the relationship off. And when he comes to his senses, he wants to restore that relationship. That's what he wants to do. And that's what he does. It's just beautiful. Repentance has to do with our relationship to God. He's now decided to pursue that relationship. And God, of course, the Father, wonderfully receives him and forgives all of his sins. Now, the reason the Father can do that, I mean, we know that is based on Christ crucified and risen, when we know more of the Gospels. A third statement about repentance. Repentance has to do with our sins against God. Obviously, I've kind of already been saying that. You know, Jesus made this clear when he said, I have come not to call the righteous, but sinners to repentance. Repentance has to do with our sins before God. You know, God doesn't even call these righteous people. He came to call people who know that they're sinners against God. Those are the kind of people he's interested in. Are you a big sinner here this morning? Well, let me tell you, Jesus Christ is interested in you. You're perfect. You are the perfect candidate for this gospel. He says, I came for this reason, to call sinners to repentance. You're perfect. Now, if you don't have any sin or your sin is just little, well, you're not a good candidate for this. You know, you need to go back to the law, you know. Keep the law, like Jesus told the rich young ruler. He wasn't a good candidate for this. So how does the law read? Go keep it. Go obey it. But repentance has to do with our sins against God. What a wonderful invitation to those that are humble. I have not come to call the righteous, but sinners to repentance. If you are repenting, you know that something must be done about your disobediences against God. Your behavior toward God is disrespectful, ugly, as a little child, push, push, push, disobey, disobey, disobey. Sin is to disobey God and to place your will above his will. That's what sin is. Little children illustrate that all the time. They try to place their will above their parents' will. Well, guess what, folks? How long have we done that with God? Placed our will above his. That's what sin is. Disobedience to God. That's what it is. And we're all born that way. So repentance has to do with our sins against God. Now this, you see, let me back up here. Repentance is a change of mind about my disobediences toward God. I changed my mind about that. Those whom John baptized, what were they doing? They were confessing their sins as they were baptized. You see that? Repentance had to do with their sins. And John has given them hope. John is calling them to repent and receive forgiveness. And that's exactly what they're doing. As he's baptizing them, they're finally acknowledging, confess means to agree with God about it. And they're agreeing that they've been living a sinful life, and that needs to stop, and they need the change. They're confessing their sins as he baptizes them. It's just a wonderful thing. So repentance has to do with our sins against God. And, you know, again, the wayward son said, what, Father, what? I have sinned against heaven and in your sight. So when Christ calls us to repent, he's calling us to just face the fact of we're rebels. Just face the fact that we reject God's authority, and that is a bad thing. We are disrespecting him and his authority, and accept that and say, oh God, forgive me for how I have treated you. I've been amongst that group there in Romans 1. Neither were they thankful. I've lived the whole portion of my life without ever saying, thank you, God. God, forgive me. Make me a thankful person and your worshiper. The Father seeketh such to what? Worship him. Jesus evangelizing that Samaritan woman, seeking her to become a worshiper of God as he forgives us and loves us. Number 4, repentance has to do with the coming judgment of God. We read our Bibles, correct? John the Baptist proclaimed, repent. Why? For the kingdom of heaven is at hand. And when the kingdom comes, God is going to destroy his enemies and he's going to save his people. And what John the Baptist is telling that Israeli generation is, you are not ready. Repent. Why? Because the kingdom of heaven is at hand. And you guys are not ready. Because when that kingdom comes, it's going to bring blessing and judgment. And John the Baptist is here to say, tell them, you're not ready. You're not ready. You haven't repented. That judgment is coming, just as the prophet Malachi spoke, and John is referring to some of this. John was sent before the coming of the Lord, described this way. John was sent before the great and terrible day of the Lord is near. So repentance has to do with the coming judgment of God, and many in Israel were not ready. We are in the same situation as John's generation. We are facing the second coming of Christ. We are in an identical situation. We're given a space and a period of time to repent. God is not wishing that any should perish, but that all should come to repentance, is why that day seems delayed. We're in the same situation as Israel was. That day is coming. That day is coming. But now, Paul says, God commands all men everywhere to repent. Why? Because he has appointed a day on which he will judge the world in righteousness. Repentance has to do with the coming judgment of God. And that was Paul's message. I mean, that's pretty clear. We're commanding all men everywhere to repent. I mean, how can people preach the gospel and never talk about repentance? They can't. The Bible's full of this. It's not good. It's not good. God is commanding that all men everywhere to repent, because he's fixed the day on which he will judge the world in righteousness through a man having furnished proof by raising him from the dead. Okay, our fifth thing, fact about repentance, is repentance has to do with the mercy of God. Repentance has to do with the mercy of God. To be called to repentance is a mercy. It's a warning. Jonah thought, we'll get there, Lord willing, whenever we get to chapter 4. But Jonah thought, preaching this kind of judgment might be they might understand that as a call to repentance, and God will show mercy on them. Jonah knew Yahweh. We'll get into that. But the call to repentance is a mercy. It's an invitation to the worst of us that we may come back, that we may come back. Instead of running from God and hiding, we may run to him. Think of it that way. When we're in our rebellion before we're converted, we're like that prodigal son. We're out of here. We're running the other direction as fast as we can go. But the gospel comes and says, repent and come back based on my mercy in Jesus Christ. Repent and come back. We can turn around and run right back to the Father that's been justly threatening to condemn us because of Jesus Christ. And we put our arms around Christ crucified and risen. We put our arms around him. You know what we do? We run right back to the Father. Think of it that way. You put your you trust in Jesus Christ. The reason God will accept us back, calls us to come back, is the death and resurrection of Christ, which I'm not emphasizing a lot here this morning, but that's the basis. And when we repent, seeing God's mercy in Christ leads us to repentance. We put our arms around Jesus Christ. We trust in him, and we go right back to the Father. Isn't that wonderful? You can do that. You should do that. And we should learn to live that way. The just shall live by faith. That's how we live. That's what the Lord's Supper reminds us of. Every month we get a reminder. Go to the Father based on what he's already done. He's already put his Son, Christ crucified, for us and shed his blood. And he's at the right hand of God presenting that blood. He's already done all that. Be reminded of that and go back to the Father. Repentance has to do with the mercy of God. You see, there's a way back. And who can't learn this truth about repentance, that it has to do with God's mercy and there's a way back, without, again, studying that parable of the wayward son? There's a way back. There's a way back. That's what God is saying. Come on back. We only repent in the atmosphere of perceiving God's mercy. You can't be scared into believing. I might go to hell. I mean, it's good to have conviction, and those things are true, but that will never cause you to run toward God. It's perceiving his mercy that will lead you to repentance. The scripture teach that? Absolutely. The goodness of God leads to repentance. You begin perceiving God's goodness, and it softens your heart toward God. You go, man, I've been a jerk to him, and he's given me his son. I mean, you realize that? I've ignored him, rejected him, used his name as a swear word, made fun of him, could care less about him, and he's come and given his son. The goodness of God leads you to repentance, you see, the perception of his mercy. Look at the father in that prodigal son parable again. It's the goodness of God. Repentance has to do with the mercy of God. Yeah, true. You know, we can't avoid the issue of our sin, and we can't avoid the issue of coming judgment. You know, there's no way back without facing those things. But we face these and come back because it's a merciful God who calls us back and promises us a full and free forgiveness on the basis of Christ crucified and risen. It's an atmosphere of mercy and a perception of God's mercy toward us that leads us to repent. Now, modern evangelicalism has weakened the glory and the grandeur of all of this. And it's weakened it with, I don't want to sound too negative, but we have to think through these things. It's weakened it by telling people that what they need to do is accept Jesus. Now, what does that mean? They need to accept Jesus. Now, if by that we mean you need to consider the gospel historically, you need to consider who this man Jesus is, you need to think about who he is and where he's from, you need to believe those things, you need to accept that those things are true about this carpenter, you know, in Galilee, go for it. I'm all for that. You do need to accept those truths about who this man is. I'm all for that. And we need to encourage people to do that and help them go through that process. But when the issue is between us and God, we need a different perspective. When has the issue between us and God ever been if we would accept Jesus? That is not the issue. The issue is, how can God accept me? That's the issue. How can he accept me? That's the question that is rattling around in the conscience of that poor publican that's trying to go up to the temple. He's trying to go into the temple, but he's afraid to go in there. And he stands afar back. The issue there isn't, am I going to accept Jesus or not? The issue for that guy is, how can I go there and he accept me? That's what you need to help people see. And the answer is, let me show you how you'll be accepted and welcomed. But when a sinner is really convicted, the issue is no longer, am I going to accept Jesus or not? I'm not sure. No, no. It's like on the day of Pentecost. They were rejectors of Jesus. He's a false Messiah. None of that. They rejected him. And as Peter preached the gospel to them and pointed out their specific sins, God convicted them. And what happened? They said, men and brethren, what shall we do? See? In other words, what are we going to do in regard to God? So, is not the issue whether God will accept us? Of course it is. And we give a hearty amen. Absolutely he will accept you. Let me say that 1,000 times over. You go to him asking him to save you from your sins, the guilt and the practice in Jesus' name. He'll accept you on the spot and require nothing of you. Don't bring anything with you. But a broken and contrite spirit, God will not despise. If you're there wondering whether God will accept you or not, you know what you have? A broken and contrite spirit. And you know what Scripture says? I will not despise. You have a broken and contrite spirit. You have a special promise. God says, I will not despise that person. Isn't that wonderful? There's a grandeur about all of this. That's a good word. There's a grandeur about what this God is like, what his son is like, and our relationship being restored to this awesome God. These are all biblical terms. So, we need not wonder, as the king of Nineveh did, Who can tell whether he will turn or not? We need not have that question. We need not wonder. No, that question is clearly answered in the gospel. Paul said it this way, that God was in Christ reconciling the world to himself. That's relationship. Reconciling the world, that's relationship. Becoming friends with God. God was in Christ reconciling the world to himself as ambassadors for Christ, as though God were pleading through us. Listen to this. We implore you on behalf of Christ, be reconciled to God. Restore your relationship with God through Jesus Christ. That's the gospel. The restoration, reconciliation with God. And we become friends and adopted children. This is all under the head that repentance is exercised in the atmosphere of mercy. It's in the atmosphere of mercy. How do I repent and receive forgiveness? Do as the prodigal son did. On the basis of Christ crucified and risen, return to God praying, Father, I have sinned against heaven and in your sight. Make me one of your hired servants. And you know what he does? He makes you a co-heir with Christ. Make me a hired servant? Ah, no. I'm not going to make you a hired servant. I'm going to make you a joint heir with my son. Wow, how good is that? The gospel is good news, folks. And you're not going to see the depth of the good news by ignoring these biblical themes, i.e. the one here this morning is the biblical theme of repentance. You're not going to see the good news in its proper dimensions by ignoring these biblical themes. I'm repeating myself. So I end by saying this. So what is it going to be in each of our personal lives? Are the Ninevites going to rise up in the day of judgment and condemn us because a greater than Jonah is here? May God help us that they won't, and that we will repent while we have opportunity. And this initial repentance leads to an eternal salvation. And as we live our Christian life, we repeat this as we're humbled before him. And when we stumble, we're not losing our salvation and thinking God's going to kick us out. We're coming back to him when we've been disobedient children. He loves us. He loves us. And we come back to him because in spite of our disobedience, he loves us. And we go back to him again and again and say, Father, forgive me. And we live and make progress that way. So let's pray. Father, boy, we thank you for Nineveh and the display of your mercy upon them as they repented, as they heard, as they believed your word. Oh God, by your Holy Spirit, pour him out upon us that we might believe you, that we might believe your word. Thank you for not leaving us in the dark. Thank you for sending your Son. Thank you for all your goodness, Lord. And we pray that by your Holy Spirit, your goodness to us would make us a humble and repentant people. Thank you for Jesus Christ, your Son. We pray in his name. Amen.
1: We hope you were built up in your faith in our Lord Jesus Christ by today's message. 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
0: So let's talk God things. Hey, there should be a show by that name.
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15: What if peace doesn't begin in a conference room, but actually begins in a village, walking alongside people whose lives look nothing like yours? Today, we're going to explore how global friendships and just friendships in general and how we see people can really reshape how we see one another. And we're going to be having this amazing conversation with Nikki Roberts, who's a leader who has spent years connecting women across faiths and cultures through shared service and relationship. Well, hi, everyone, and welcome to Amplify Peace. We are all about exploring how we can listen, learn, and live differently. Together, we want to discover the impact of empathy, the strength of unity, the power of love, and the beauty of humanity. I'm your host, Lisa Jernigan. You know, in a time when the world feels smaller and more connected than ever because of so much technology and so many, you know, of our circles that cross, many people are asking, how do we build trust across cultures? How do we build trust across divides that are separating us? Well, Nikki Roberts brings a global perspective to this work. Through the initiative Inspire and her longstanding engagement in Vietnam, she's helped women learn that compassion grows when we move towards each other instead of staying in separate spaces. Well, Nikki, I'm glad to welcome you back, and

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5: Neighbors Network. And just the impact of that, of connecting people across divides, especially faith divides, Christians, Muslims, and Jews. The work of your husband, Bob, and imams and rabbis and different people, and just being in conversations and being able to show up authentically of who you are and not having to compromise. But this is who I am, and this is who you are, and we can be really good friends and like each other and laugh, right? Mm-hmm. And then your work, especially with women, and connecting women at different faiths and going, we can be really good friends and we can show up for each other without compromising what we believe, but just be in that space together as mothers, as marketplace leaders, as, right? And it doesn't take away from anything personally of who we are, but it actually expands who we are when we can do that. Well, one of the things that you're passionate about is even on a global scale, and we realize not everybody can travel globally and not everybody is wired for that. But when we do go globally, and we must think globally because we're living in a world where so many people around us in our local contexts and communities are connected globally to people and their cultures impacting us. So it's not an isolated thing, but it really is a part of our lives, whether we realize it or not. So just share with us, how and what drew you into doing your global work that has taken you to Vietnam?
6: Yes, I tell you, the funny as you were talking about that, when I was growing up, we didn't even leave town as a family for vacation.
5: Yes.
6: I grew up in a real rural area, and it's just been amazing my life since I've become an adult. Being married to Bob he is an adventurer.
5: For sure.
6: Very much. But we went to Vietnam the first time. I went the first time in 98. And we had a group of 25 on our travel team. And we visited an orphanage there. And as we got back on the van to leave, all of my co-travelers, they were all just weeping and crying and wanting to help, and I was not. And I was thinking, what in the world is wrong with me? I will be as passionate as they are. I will choose to be passionate about this place. And I tried, and it didn't happen. But lo and behold, a year later, when I was able to go back, not worrying about making myself passionate about it, God put that passion in me. And I have been going back at least once a year, mostly two times a year, every year since then. And it's not because I chose to have that passion. Mm-hmm. It's because God put that passion in me. Yes. And I love those people. And probably that was my first experience of building relationships with people that didn't think and believe and live like me. It was an eye-opener and a life-changer.
5: Mm. Yeah. That's so good. I was kind of laughing inside because you said, and I couldn't cry, and they're all crying. I'm like, what is wrong with me? I share that. I can be in a room, I just don't cry easily, and I don't know why. Mm-hmm. And tears are flowing, and I'm like, what is wrong with me? I know I have feelings, and I feel deeply, but why can't I cry? So that just made me laugh. And I love that. You're saying that God does put those passions inside of you. And sometimes we try to manufacture it. Yes. Just because everybody else is. And maybe exactly. God's saying, I didn't tap you for this. I tapped you for something else.
6: Right. And you know, interestingly enough, my work in Vietnam, we do engage with the orphanage there. But when I go to Vietnam, I engage with educators because we mobilize people in churches to go and use their job skills and passion, like that word, engage through their own domain. And I'm a school teacher by training and my education and experience.

0: And so that is the domain, one of the domains that I engage in is through the schools. And that's where my passion is. And I am able to connect with other teachers there that we can share the value of caring about those students. And I think that's an important thing to keep in mind too. You find those things that you connect with other people. There's always something that you will connect with someone else and build on that.
1: That's so good. And I love the posture that you go there with because you're going there to serve, but you're also not going to do it for them. And you're not coming in as the expert, which a lot of times missions work can become that, right? Like, we know better. We're going to do this for you. When actually what you're saying is we're coming alongside you. And when you're really there with a heart to serve, service removes distance, right? It brings us, talking about proximity again, it brings that together. And when you work side by side, which is what you're talking about, identity shifts from you're not this with the label and I'm not this with the label, but now we have a relationship. Talk about that, how that shifts.
0: When I God helps me build a team every year, but when we have our team built of educators to go, one of the first things I tell them is we are not going to save the day. We don't have all of the knowledge taking it to them. For one thing, they have an internet just like we do. And knowledge is at our fingertips. We are going with heart. And you go with an open mind and an open heart, knowing, expecting that you will learn as much from them as you take to them. And so we go and we connect heart to heart with those teachers. We have been going for 21 years. This will be our 22nd summer to go and do a conference to train teachers, university students, and parents of students with disabilities. And so it's amazing how we just connect at heart levels because they love those children so much and they care about those children. So actually, Lisa, I forgot what the answer, I mean the question you posed for me, but that's where I land is that I connect with those university professors that I've worked with for 21 years because we keep going back. And that's a very important thing to keep in mind too. We keep going back. Keep going back. You can't expect to connect heart and build a strong relationship with a one time in out. You have to keep going back. And one thing about it, my team is different every summer. So everybody doesn't go back, but our purpose, we continue to go back and continue those relationships.
1: Well, it's the power of showing up. And sometimes we think that to have impact or to make a difference or to really change, it has to be something so big and monumental. And then we tell ourselves, I could never do that. I don't have that much influence. I don't have. And then we do nothing. But there's power in proximity. There's power in showing up. And I've seen this demonstrated because when I, in leading groups to places, especially when over, abroad and even locally, the first time you go and meet people and you take a group or you do whatever, and people, they're like, oh, thank you, that's great. And then most of the time it's one and done for people, right? But when they see you come back the second time, they're like, maybe they are kind of serious, right? Then when you go back the third and the fourth, whatever, they're like, you're with me. You're with me now, right? And that changes everything. And so there is power in showing up.
0: Yes, there is. And I want to make a point of something you said. When I am building my team, inviting others to join me in this work, what I hear so often is, well, I don't have anything to give. I don't have. Yes, every single person that has breath in their lungs has something to give.
1: Absolutely.
0: One of the things that we do when we go to Vietnam is we go up in the mountains and we go to the primary schools. And the thing that we do at that primary school is we teach hygiene. And the way we do that is we wash the feet of the children. If you've got breath in your lungs, you can wash the feet of children. And it will change your life to the point when you
1: Absolutely.
0: come back home, you're wanting to engage in your community.
1: That's so powerful, right? Because we learn in everything we do, we are learning something
0: Right.
1: either harmful or helpful, right? But
0: Right.
1: when you go on these global trips, or you just travel global, even if you're traveling for vacation,
0: Right.
1: travel with a different set of eyes and a different heart. I mean, see people. I remember a good friend told me when she travels, and she was traveling quite a bit to like South America and Mexico and different places. She goes, I always make sure I go to the marketplaces because that's where you can really learn about culture. You see people, you take in all the senses. You see the foods, you see the colors, you smell the spices and the different things, and you're really engaged in culture and you can see it. I've always remembered that. And so when I travel a lot of times, I want to go to those marketplace areas to replace it and just be able to see people. See what matters, inhale the beautiful aromas, right? See, and so engaging our senses can really change, even if we're just traveling, and even locally, going to a new city, right? The Midwest is different than the South, which is different than the West.
0: Right.
1: Just right, we have it within
0: Yes.
1: our own context and in our own cities. What are parts of the cities that we live in that are very different? Are we visiting those and going to the marketplaces, going to the restaurants, and really just being observing and trying to connect. I think there's so much we can learn from that. We don't have to go overseas to make a difference and to
0: Exactly.
1: experience that, right?
0: Exactly. Just talking about seeing people, as we were sitting around the table in DC with our friends, a book was brought up, Theo of
1: Yes.
0: Golden. And interestingly enough, one of the ladies had brought me that book to gift me that book. And so I've been reading this week. And it's about this older gentleman who is looking at these portraits that were hand drawn and what he sees in the eyes. And I think that we oftentimes don't look people in the eye.
1: You're right.
0: When you look in their eyes, the eye is the window of the soul, right? And when you look
1: Yes.
0: in their eyes, it's just, first of all, you can make a different kind of connection.
1: Right.
0: And I just that has challenged me this week as I've read that book. Do I look into people's eyes when I see them?
1: Oh, right. Yes.
0: That's how that connection is going to be made.
1: Well, it shows presence. I'm with
0: Right.
1: you. Right?
0: Right.
1: I'm not
0: Right.
1: distracted looking all over the place. I'm with you
0: Right.
1: in this moment. And it's hard to do.
0: Yes, it is. It's much harder to do than it sounds like.
1: For sure.
0: Because we've got so much noise, not real noise, but noise, right, around us that distracts us. And I just think about being in a restaurant when someone's waiting on you. Are you making contact with them? Are you are going through the check line? Are you making contact with them? It's we don't look at people because we're so busy with other things.
1: Oh, you're so right. You're so right. And yeah, just to because it's intimidating also, right?
0: Exactly. Yeah.
1: And it goes back to a lot of this work that we've been talking about takes a lot of courage because you have to step out of your own comfort zone and
0: Yes.
1: step across into unfamiliar
0: Yes.
1: territory, kind of, right?
0: Yes.
1: And I think a big challenge for all of us to really live life and embrace life deeply and to see it through the eyes of Jesus and God is to learn how to allow being uncomfortable to be your friend. I remember my husband told me that years ago because I'm like, I don't like being uncomfortable. And you get nervous about even, talking on stage or doing something. And he's like, learn to embrace that as your friend and let that. And I always thought about that. I thought that's so true because we resist it.
0: Yeah.
1: And when we resist it, we could possibly be missing out on something that could change our life,
0: Right.
1: right? And really have great impact. So how do we learn to embrace our own discomfort and see it as really something that can help us and step into that?
0: It's really about looking at the situation with a different lens.
1: Absolutely.
0: Right. I think
1: Absolutely.
0: sometimes the fear that we have is not necessarily about what's in front of us to see, but what we perceive is in front of us. It's not
1: Yes.
0: that, we need to change the lens so that we can see act. I have an acrostic, and I cannot ever remember what the F star is for, but fear, it's seeing evidence as real. False
1: Yes.
0: evidence appearing
1: False.
0: real. False
1: Yes.
0: evidence appearing
1: Appearing
0: real. And
1: real.
0: that's what fear is, right?
1: Yes.
0: Yeah.
1: Well, and because we are informed on people or situations through social media, through somebody else's opinion, and we don't take the time to discover for ourselves what is really true. And
0: Right.
1: so we're told some a people group is this. And
0: Exactly.
1: then we lump them, they're all this. We've done that with terrorism. I have really good friends that are Palestinians, and we've lumped them all as terrorists, if you talk to certain people, right? We've lumped all Jewish people as the same way. We've lumped all Americans. When you travel abroad, there's a lot of people that don't have good impressions, or they think because we're a Christian nation and they see Hollywood, they think that's Christian, right? I remember somebody saying that, and it's like because of what we're told or opinions, and so we don't take the time to go, well, really, who are they? And a person at a time, and really seeing past
0: Right.
1: those, like you said, those perceptions that have been
0: Yeah.
1: informed and that informed us in different, venues and different
0: Right.
1: ways, and
0: Right.
1: that we've based, assumptions on them and
0: Right.
1: pass that on to people. Then we share that with people. Instead of stopping to go, what's true? What's real? What's
0: Yeah.
1: helpful
0: Yeah.
1: in this
0: And
1: case?
0: giving each person the opportunity to be an individual,
1: Yeah,
0: right?
1: absolutely.
0: Not just the stereotypical. That's just a little side note here. That's one of the things they do at the Multi-Faith Neighbors Network retreats, is the clerics have the opportunity to say, this is how we perceive you, this is how we think you perceive us. And
1: Yes.
0: just breaking that wall of perception down, which is not reality.
1: That's really a great point, and I do so appreciate how they do that. What if we were with somebody and we dare to ask that question? Tell me what you think of me. What have you thought about me that you think is true? And ask me that.
0: Yeah.
1: Wouldn't that be interesting?
0: It
1: Well,
0: would be.
1: what have people thought about us? Are been told about us. Like, what have you been told about me as a person or my group or, right? Whatever. Wouldn't that be interesting?
0: It would be interesting. It would take a lot of courage on their part to tell us what they thought about me personally.
1: Exactly. Oh, for
0: It would
1: sure.
0: take a lot
1: For
0: of courage,
1: sure.
0: but I think they would be more open to saying, this is what I think about your group. This
1: Exactly.
0: is what I think. And the beauty of that answer is to break down that. No, that's a stereotype, and that's not.
1: Yes,
0: And
1: yes.
0: it sometimes even the stereotypes are not right,
1: Right, right. Well, we've been talking so much, basically boil it down. A lot of the work you're doing with Inspire, what Multi-Faith Neighbors Network is doing, what Amplify Peace is doing, and so many others is really peacemaking. How do we live as peacemakers in this world? Which means we show up differently, we live differently, we talk differently. We're not promoting harmful rhetoric. And as we know, words change worlds. So we're careful with our words and
0: Yes.
1: how we use them and how we position people or situations. And a lot of times, we've talked about this too, that people think that to have peace, we have to agree with each other and come to that place. It's not this, not the case at all. We've talked
0: No.
1: about unity over uniformity. How have you seen, or just for somebody listening going, I want this, but I don't know what to do or how to do this? Or because, as we say, peace starts with us. You can't give away what you don't own. What would you say to somebody that is struggling, just navigating the times we're in right now?
0: Oh,
1: I mean, that's a loaded question and
0: that
1: really
0: is a
1: hard,
0: loaded question, I'm telling
1: but let's
0: you.
1: give us one step. Let's break it down because it is overwhelming, right?
0: Yes,
1: It is
0: yes.
1: loaded. What is one thing you would say, one thing that you have found helpful, and even in your communication that you see with women when you bring them together?
0: I think one thing that is most helpful is to build relationship with someone that is different. And that might be challenge. I do have a friend that cannot think outside her little bubble, and she just, I cannot make her understand. And I think to get over that hurdle, she needs to meet someone and make a relationship. She doesn't live here. I would certainly bring her in on what I'm doing, but she just doesn't want to break out of that. And I think that we need to. Isn't it caused by fear? And isn't that fear caused by lack of knowledge? You know, and I think that when we build relationships with people that are different from us, it gives us an opportunity to have a better understanding and more knowledge of their belief, which will help us to relate. You know, just I think that the lack of knowledge causes fear, and the fear causes division.
1: And so
0: So,
1: what we're asking people is be learners.
0: exactly, to have an openness. An open mind. I think sometimes when we say have an open mind, we understand that to being open to compromising what we believe. That's not what an
1: Exactly.
0: open mind is.
1: Yeah.
0: An open mind is letting someone else in. You're not going to compromise what you believe or your values or anything, which the value should be that you're open-minded and can, yes, can love others that are not just like you.
1: Right. Well, and it's also leaning in with a posture of curiosity. Are you
0: Yes.
1: curious about somebody or another culture? And as we've
0: Yes.
1: talked, you became curious about Vietnam from going, right? And the
0: Right.
1: second time, and that's led you to go, then what could we do now? And what would that look like? And who do I need to connect with? And what could we do? And it just has opened up all these opportunities. And so
0: Yes.
1: I think a challenge for someone listening today is maybe you don't intend to travel abroad, and that's you're not wired that way, or don't have the resources and the time to do that. But you can travel through curiosity,
0: Exactly.
1: right?
0: Exactly. I think the values that are very important is curiosity, compassion, and mutual respect. And if you have those three values, you're going to be open to getting to know people that are different than you.
1: It's changed your life, it's changed my life.
0: Yes.
1: Right?
0: Yes.
1: And this is something I think is so important, especially that we can pass on to our kids and our grandkids. We
0: Absolutely.
1: can model what who we want them to become.
0: Yes.
1: And
0: Talk
1: ask.
0: about posture. That sets the posture for them in their life.
1: Okay, as we conclude this, how can people find you or Inspire or Multi-Faith Neighbors Network? How can they find that?
0: MultifaithNeighborsNetwork.org, MFNN.org is the website that they can go to learn about more about that. And yeah, and I am on there, so you can find me on that link for Inspire.
1: So great. And I
0: Yeah.
1: encourage all of our listeners to go to that website, learn more, get some tools and some tips, and open your heart and your mind to what God may be tapping you on the shoulder to see or to discover. 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
0: Thank you.
1: It's so fun to, I'm so honored that we're friends and we get to do
0: Yes.
1: this work together. And there's so much more to come. So thank
0: Can't
1: you for
0: wait.
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13: Welcome. Welcome to God's Strength Alone. It is indeed a privilege for me to have you with us on this edition of God's Strength Alone. And before we get into it, let me describe to you a little bit of who we are. God's Strength Alone is a ministry of Camelback Christian Church, and Camelback Christian Church is located at, or where we gather, let's put it that way. We're really located throughout the valley as far as where those that are part of Camelback come from. They come from north, south, east, and west parts of the valley. 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We have a Adventures in God's Word at 9:30 on Sunday mornings. So we gather on Sunday, and we would love to have you come if you are looking, desiring a church home, if you have kind of taken an off ramp in your relationship with the Lord and are looking to reengage with Him. If you've never pursued a relationship with Him, we want to welcome you to ask questions about who is this man called Jesus, and why is he known as both Christ and Lord. So Camelback Christian Church, you will find us to be a more classic church in our worship style. And what do I mean by that? We have found it best that we praise the Lord through music, classic hymns, organ, piano. We offer communion every week, and we offer an invitation every week for people to further their relationship with the Lord. And you can find out more about who we are by going to CamelbackChristianChurch.org. That's CamelbackChristianChurch.org. So that's a little bit about who we are. And we call ourselves a small church with a big heart. And we hope you would find definitely the second part of that church to be, that statement to be true, that we do have a big heart for you, for others, and most importantly for the Lord and what He desires to do through the ministry, through His ministry at Camelback. So God's strength alone, there is no more vital place for God's strength alone to be evident in our lives than in our prayer life. So we're working through the parables of Jesus. Last week we took a kind of a break and talked about moms a little bit, but we're back into the parables of Jesus. We have two to go. This week we're looking at the parable known as the parable of the persistent widow. It's recorded in Luke 18, verses 1 through 8. And it's a parable about prayer. And it's really an intriguing parable. And let's just read it. Then Jesus told his disciples a parable to show them that they should always pray and not give up. He said, in a certain town there was a judge who neither feared God nor cared what people thought. And there was a widow in that town who kept coming to him with the plea, grant me justice against my adversary. For some time he refused, but finally he said to himself, even though I don't fear God or care what people think, yet because this widow keeps bothering me, I will see that she gets justice so that she won't eventually come and attack me. And the Lord said, listen to what the unjust judge says. And will not God bring about justice for his chosen ones who cry out to him day and night? Will he keep putting them off? I tell you, he will see that they get justice, and quickly. However, when the Son of Man comes, will he find faith on the earth? That's quite an intriguing little parable, isn't it? The parable is really only five verses, and then Jesus makes some comments on the parable. But at the beginning of the parable, Luke gives the reason for the parable. I think it's the only time where Luke does that, where he really gives the punchline, where he says, then Jesus told his disciples a parable to show them that they should always pray and not give up. Yeah. Obviously, the emphasis of the parable is persistence, which Luke makes evident at the beginning. So how persistent is our prayer? Is it more we pray a couple times and stop? are we more like this persistent widow? There's a whole lot here. We could just kind of close it down. Because as I said, Luke tells us what the parable's about. That we should always pray and not give up. Well, who doesn't need to be told that? We know that. But what's Jesus really driving at? What are the insights that are the takeaways that he wants us to gain about prayer and about our Father and about ourselves in this parable? Let's talk about four as we work through this. First, dependence. Dependence. The widow had no other recourse for justice but the unjust judge. She had no place else to go. She couldn't go down the hall to the next judge. It was this unjust judge, and Jesus says this unjust judge could care less about God, could care less about people. But this is who the widow had to go to for her cause, for her case. And so she does. And she does, and she has confidence in this judge, even though he is unjust, as Jesus describes him. She had faith that he would come through for her. Faith enough that she persisted. We'll talk about that in a minute. The writer of Hebrews tells us that faith is the confidence of things hoped for, the assurance in that we do not see, in that what we do not see. The confidence of things hoped for, the assurance in that what we do not see. She had faith in this judge, even though he was unjust. And she had no place else to go, once again. A statement I ran across a few years ago that I really like goes like this. When you go out on a limb for Jesus, take a soul with you. When you go out on a limb for Jesus, take a soul with you. That's this widow with this judge. It's this guy or nothing to plead her case against her adversary. And we're not told what her case was. We're not told what the adversary did against her. If it was something against the law, she was robbed, if she was assaulted. We're not told anything about that. All we are told is she had a case against an adversary. And she had no place else to go. Remember when Martha, in the story of Martha, Mary and Martha and Lazarus, after Lazarus died, and Jesus is on his way into Bethany, the town where Mary and Martha were, grieving over the death of their brother Lazarus, and Martha finds out that Jesus is on his way into town, and she's not pleased with Jesus at this point because he delayed his way into town and could have been there earlier, and she knew that, And so she goes out and confronts Jesus on the road, and she makes a statement to Jesus. If you would have been here, my brother would not have died. And then she says what? But now I know that God will give you whatever you ask. What's she saying to Jesus? She's saying, Jesus, I have no place else to go here. Jesus, it's you or nothing. Guys, that's a great place for our faith to be, where Martha was on that day on the road. And that's this widow with this judge. I have no place else to go. She's dependent on this judge. She's dependent, and she's also got a specific case. I believe that's the second thing Jesus wants us to learn from this parable. She had a specific case to bring against her adversary. She had an adversary that had done her wrong, and she brought that specific case to the judge. Why do I bring that up? Because if your prayers are like mine sometimes, they are way too vague. Way too vague. I ran across a statement this week from a pastor in Korea. And his statement was simply this. And this pastor in Korea has a huge, huge, huge church. A prayerful church. And his statement was simply this. God does not answer vague prayers. Wow. That's a convicting statement. God does not answer vague prayers. Why? I can't really say why. And I can't really speak for God on that issue. But what's the problem with vague prayers? The problem with vague prayers is that how can you tell if God answered them or not? That's the issue with vague prayers. For example, make me a better Christian today. That's just way too vague. Is it not? Make me a better husband today, a better wife today. Bless our kids today. Bless our children today. Bless our church today. Bless our country today. And on those vague prayers can go. Vague prayers tend to be nice prayers, tend to be surfacey prayers. They don't really get into the meat of the issue. Tell God what you really want in your prayer life. Be specific. This widow was. What do you really want from God today in your prayers? Be specific. Write it down. Keep track. Is it wisdom? Is it forgiveness in a relationship? Is it specifics about a future? A job opportunity? Don't be vague. Here's another reason why vague prayers aren't the best prayers. Because vague prayers, God gets robbed of the glory he deserves. Was it really God? Or just some strange coincidence of events? But if we're specific in our prayers and name them and write them down, we can keep track. The widow was specific. There was precision. So there's dependence, there's precision, and then the third, there's tenacity. She wore down the judge. She wore down the judge is what she did. Verse 5, I want to read verse 5 to you again. This is what the judge says. Yet because this widow keeps bothering me, I will see that she gets justice so that she won't eventually come and attack me, is what he says. The phrase attack me is a pugilistic word, Greek word. And what it literally means is so that she won't come and give me a black eye. That's what he's saying. Yeah, she wore down the judge. She didn't want a black eye. So she continually came to him. It's the difference between praying for something and praying through something. And that's so important. And there are definitely circumstances where praying for something is important and essential and is warranted. Before a meal, we pray for the meal. We don't pray through the meal. We pray for the meal. That's not this. Here Jesus is driving home the main point of the parable. The need to bother the judge, to pray through our requests, to put it in prayer language, until the judge takes my case. That's the issue. That's the purpose of the parable. Until the judge takes my case. So here's the $64,000 question. What happens if we don't pray it through? What happens if we stop? What would have happened if the widow would have stopped bothering the judge? She would have never received justice. She would have never received the response from the judge. There are people that study history that are known as counterfactual theorists. A counterfactual theorist are people that ask the what-if questions. For example, what if the Revolutionary War would not have succeeded? What if Hitler would have been successful in his campaign? How would have history unfolded? Reading the Bible, and on that could go. Reading the Bible through that lens can be interesting as well. For example, in the Old Testament, God told the nation of Israel that the way they were going to conquer the greatest enemy that lived in the promised land they were about to cross over the Jordan lived in the city of Jericho. And the way they were going to conquer the city of Jericho was by, not by force and not by might, we all know the story, was by walking around the city one time for 6 days, and then on the seventh day to walk around it 7 times. 13 times they were to walk around the city of Jericho. And then God promised that he would deliver them, the people and the city, into the hands. That they would conquer the city of Jericho. 50-foot tall, fortified city would literally fall into their hands. And that's what happened. Because they walked around the city 13 times. So here's the question, getting back to counterfactual theorists. What if the people of God would have stopped after 1 time? Or 5 times? Or 10? Or 12? What if they wouldn't have followed through? Like the generation before, they would have defaulted on realizing the promise of God in their lives. They wouldn't have realized what God had in store for them in the promised land. Maybe we have unanswered prayers because we don't pray through. I don't think you can read this parable and come to any other conclusion. That maybe we have unanswered prayers simply because we don't pray through. We give up. We stop. And Jesus goes on to say, the Lord has so much to give us, to show us, for us to realize in relationship with him in prayer, that our Father is not like the unjust judge. That's what he says. He's not like the unjust judge. He has so much for us and so much to give us, and he will give it to us quickly in his timing. But we need to pray it through. But if we abort it because we lose heart, or some translations say because we faint, because we give up, maybe God just doesn't answer the prayer then. Once again, I don't think you can read this parable and come to any other conclusion. The fourth is justice. Justice. That's the fourth takeaway here, that God will always be quick in providing justice for his children. already referenced that. Jesus contrasts this unjust judge with his Father, a caring, providing Heavenly Father who administers justice for his children. Psalm 37, 5 and 6 says, "Commit your way to the Lord, trust in him, and he will do this. He will make your righteous reward shine like the dawn, your vindication like the noonday sun." Some translations say he will make your justice shine like the dawn, your vindication like the noonday sun. Here's the big application for this parable, I believe. If we have well-developed faith, we'll have well-developed prayers. That's what Jesus wants us to have. Well-developed faith results in persistence, tenacious, specific prayers. The flip side of that is true as well. Is it not? Well-developed prayers result in well-developed faith. But when our faith declines, our prayers tend to be less frequent, less tenacious, less heartfelt. They tend to be more surfacey, unfortunately, less specific. God wants us to be specific. He wants us to be tenacious. He wants us to pray through. And sometimes our prayers will go on for years. A real quick example. My best friend in high school told me a few years ago, I saw him and he said his mother prayed that when he was growing up, when he was a little kid, prayed for 25 years for him or 30 years for him about his future wife. And that he would have a godly, marry a godly, wonderful woman. And she prayed that for 30 years every day. Talking about praying it through. And he did. Bob married Chris. And Chris is a wonderful Christian woman. And sometimes when we pray it through, it's relatively short period of time. Sometimes we pray it through and it's 15, 20, 25, 30 years. Who knows? But we need to pray it through. So that's the parable of the persistent widow. I pray that it has application in your prayer life for today and tomorrow. Thank you for being a part of God's Strength Alone.
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5: My husband was pressuring me to get an abortion. 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I had already reached out to let them live. 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They were talking to me about how they can support us. Me and my husband were in an argument, and I ended up taking the first pill. In that moment, I completely broke down. I texted my Let Them Live counselor, and I said, I took the pills. 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She knew that that wasn't what I wanted. 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
6: 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Emily is the co-founder, along with her husband, of Let Them Live, a wonderful ministry that has a little tagline right underneath them on the website, letthemlive.org, and it says, defending the defenseless, being a voice for those who don't have a voice for themselves, is one of the scriptures that we talked about quite a bit the last time that we visited Emily. And welcome back to the broadcast. Great to have you on again.
7: Oh, it's good to be on. Thanks so much, Jay.
6: Yeah, and we spent a lot of time our first visit kind of sharing a little bit about Let Them Live and talking about the wonderful work that you guys do. And this time I want to kind of shine the spotlight on the moms and talk about the value that the scriptures teach us of a mom and of women in general, mom or not. We all have moms, and so I want to dive into that a little bit more as we talk about what you guys do with Let Them Live. So, but before we get to that, let's start with a little bit of a newsy item here. We don't do a lot of late breaking news or anything like that because we're mainly focused on topics and issues. But the issue of abortion pills is an issue that I have dealt with and have talked about, and it's been in the news lately. Can you update us on what's going on with that? Oh, it's kind of sad news, really, because it is so very disturbing what's going on with these mail order pills, isn't it?
7: Yeah, no, 100%. Ever since Roe was overturned, we've seen a huge uptick in abortions done with the abortion pills, and specifically women ordering them online and then being sent in the mail. And it's really apt to be talking about it when we're talking about women and how we should love women and protect women, because abortion pills just absolutely destroy women. So many women are, you know, not having ultrasounds to rule out ectopic pregnancy. They're not seeing the resource and support that they need when they find themselves in maybe a surprise pregnancy. But instead, they're able to go online and just order these pills. And in Louisiana, actually, which is a wonderful state because they protect life there, they said that abortion pills couldn't be mailed. It's too dangerous. The Supreme Court, for just a minute, they upheld that decision, but then they went ahead and reversed it. So right now, things are still being fleshed out in the lower courts, and the lawsuits are still going on regarding the legality and the safety and things like that of sending abortion pills in the mail across state lines. The Supreme Court, though, has decided that for now, the abortion pills can still be mailed. And that's just so detrimental to women and their health and just their dignity as image bearers of the Lord, as well as these beautiful vessels that bring life into the world. So our prayer and our hope is that we can continue to shift the culture and help women

0: and understand their value, and that they are loved, and that their babies are loved, and that they have help, and that they don't have to take some pills that they ordered in the mail in order to keep their life going.
1: Yeah. And I recall that you were saying the last visit that we had that this situation with these abortion pills has become not only the primary means of abortion in our society, but also the phone calls or the contacts that you get. Most of those are coming now from someone, you know, taking the pills or planning on taking them or whatever, right?
0: Yeah, absolutely. We've had the shift how we reach women, because how they have reached out to us has changed dramatically. Instead of saying, I mean, and women still have abortion appointments scheduled, the typical, I say typical, it's not normal in any way, but going in for an actual abortion versus having the pills in hand, we see so many women with the pills in hand. And so we've had to shift how we counsel these women and how we reach out to them, because they have those pills with them. They are told that they should do it at home by themselves. So really, time is of the essence when a mom reaches out to us when she has those pills. And it's also just so dangerous. It's so dangerous. You know, we heard for so many years that people didn't want any more back alley, you know, coat hanger abortions happening. But that's exactly what's happening now, just with some pills. Women are experiencing severe symptoms and life-threatening conditions because of these pills. And so when we reach our moms, it's very important that our counselors know what to say. It's almost as if you're talking someone off of a ledge. It really is. It's that life and death. So our counselors are equipped and trained to handle those situations as best as they can. We're also equipped with information about abortion pill reversal. And this is literally just progesterone injections, making sure that women have all the progesterone that they need to maintain a great environment for their babies. So being equipped with information about abortion pill reversal is also very vital, because after the first set of pills are taken, there is still an opportunity to reverse the effects of that. So our hope is that women know that they have more options, and that they are worth more than just being given some pills and, you know, dealing with it on their own at home.
1: Yeah. Well, let's just stay on kind of this aspect for the whole first segment here, because I know that you have had some success stories, probably several that have come out of these types of situations. I know that for a fact, because the advertisement that you're airing on the Plumline is talking about one of those circumstances where the gal had, I think, taken, if I'm recollecting the ad properly, I think she took the first of the, you know, series of pills there. Mm-hmm. And so tell us a little bit about some of those success stories. I love to hear those things. I'm sure the listeners do too.
0: Oh, it's beautiful. Those are some of my favorite stories, because it just shows that there's lies from the abortion industry that want you to believe there is no efficacy in abortion pill reversal. There is no success, that it's actually dangerous, when the exact opposite is true. So these stories really hit home, because it shows that there's hope. Even if some of those first pills are taken, which so many women are silently taking alone in their homes, there's still hope. And that hope can save lives. That hope does save lives. And abortion pill reversal is actually just so simple. The first pill is going to cut off progesterone from a mom, and that progesterone makes the uterus a really nice and hospitable place for her baby to grow. An abortion pill reversal is just overcoming that blocking of progesterone by giving the mom tons of progesterone. So it's really not even, you don't have to be a scientist to know that you overcome blocking progesterone with more progesterone. And so we've seen it work so many times. And it's so beautiful, because these moms, they have this moment, and it's the fear that drives them. They take these pills and they sit with it for a little bit, and then they realize, oh no, what have I done? I do not want this. And that's a very valid, very common experience that women have. And the abortion industry wants you to believe that women don't actually feel regret when they take the first pill. It's actually not possible, that there's no women who actually feel regret, but the opposite is true. There are women that immediately know, I have to fix this and try to save my baby's life. And that is a scary moment for them because it is a rush against the clock. They have a time frame. They have, I believe, 72 hours to get connected with someone who can help them with abortion pill reversal, a nurse who can help take care of them. And so that's why it's crucial for the pro-life movement to just know abortion pill reversal resources, that we have those available in every city, in every town, as much available as possible, and that women know that there is an opportunity to reverse the effects of those first pills, because so many women regret abortion. And if we can help prevent that from happening, that's extremely important. And we have seen healthy babies, beautiful moms who have gone through abortion pill reversal. It's very redemptive. And it's so beautiful to see these women understand the value of the life that's inside of them. And we've had so many moms who've experienced this. And, you know, when they find out that their baby's heart is still beating, the relief that's on their face is just, it's the mother's love, understanding the value of the life that they're growing. And there's nothing like it at all. And so that's the hope that abortion pill reversal gives to so many women in this day and age where abortion pills are just rampant in our society.
1: Yeah. So, Emily, I'd love to have us share the most important value of life of all with our listeners here. You mentioned, and we were talking about this broadcast last time we visited, a lot about the value of life at all stages and what God's Word has to say about that. And I think last time, too, we talked about the reality that God does value the life that we have here on this earth, but of much greater value is that we have eternal life. And so I wanted to have you share with the person who is maybe just coming on this broadcast and they wanted to hear what we have to share about mothers and the value of women according to the scriptures and all those things. They don't understand the value of life in general and the importance of eternal life. So what would you say to that person?
0: Yeah, I would definitely say, you know, this is something I've been thinking about a lot lately. I've been having conversations with my father about this and my dad, and you know, life here is temporary, but it's hard because that's all that we know. This life here on earth is all that we know. It's all that we have to compare anything against. And so sometimes we forget that we have a spiritual aspect to ourselves as well, that the Lord created body and soul. And so, you know, my encouragement to people, especially for about looking at the gospel and how it applies to women and pregnant women, the gospel, which is good news, is first that God created us in his image and he loves us and he sent his son, Jesus, to save sinners. And that was through his death and resurrection. And the reason that we have hope is because that tomb is empty. Jesus defeated death. And the downside, but the reality, is that every single human being that has ever existed, minus Jesus, or will ever exist, has sinned and is separated from God. But the punishment that we would deserve, Jesus took that on for us. He took the punishment for sin on the cross and he rose again so that anyone who believes in him, who confesses that he is Lord, and is reconciled to God, has given new life. And I think that that's a very beautiful thing, because we think of new life, we think of newborn babies, we think of pregnant women, of course, but we are also renewed. We are given new life in Jesus. And this is something that's very special that we get to share with our moms at Let Them Live, of course, when they're ready for that. For a pregnant woman who doesn't know Jesus, it's important that she knows that the gospel, the good news, begins with who God is and what he offers. It doesn't start with condemnation. And I think that's very important, because many women who find themselves pregnant, most of them, it's happened, you know, out of wedlock. They've been abandoned. It's under circumstances that they're not proud of, they're ashamed of. And especially when you're a pregnant woman coming to, you know, a Christian organization, the fear, rightfully so, understandably so, could be fear of condemnation and judgment. But it's really important that we recognize the life that's growing inside of her and the value of her life as well. She is an image bearer, and that we love her first. We give her resources. So we start with hope and truth and forgiveness and rescue. And that's what God does. He starts with hope and truth and forgiveness and rescue. And so it's important for a woman considering abortion to understand that the gospel tells her that she is not abandoned. So many women who are facing an abortion decision, they really feel trapped and scared and alone. They could be pressured into an abortion. For a lot of women that we help, it's the financial aspect that's overwhelming them. But what the gospel says about her and everyone is that our value is not determined by her circumstances. It's not determined by her circumstances or her relationship or her past or anything like that. And Christianity specifically holds that the mother and her child are both loved and valuable, and God sees both of them with dignity and compassion. While the needs that this mom has are very real, and that's why we really strive to address the practical needs that a mom has that are leading her to consider abortion. You know, we pay that rent, we pay her bills, things like that. It's important that we build upon that. So we get her situated. I mean, God, you know, in the gospel as well, Jesus, you know, he doesn't deny that people need food. They need water, right? The 5 loaves and 2 fish. I mean, God provides, and he knows that we need physical things to sustain us. I mean, he made us, so he knows that we need those things. But one of the most important things is once we get her settled and we get her support, we get her physical needs taken care of, we have to remind her and help her see that her identity in Christ is bigger than her crisis. The gospel tells us that we're more than whatever our situation is. We're more than a failure that we have in Christ, that we have forgiveness and we have purpose and we have a future. And this can really change. I've seen it change our moms from the inside out. So yes, the physical and tangible financial support and resources completely help to transform a mom's life. But when we share the gospel with them, it's like it's in 2 Corinthians, I believe. If anyone is in Christ, he's a new creation. It's like she's become this whole other person. And so it helps her to really understand her true identity. And the gospel, you know, if we're talking about us Christians and not just how this helps the moms, but for people who are Christians, the gospel calls us to do actual support. You know, a gospel-centered response to abortion is not, oh, just don't have the abortion. Don't have abortion, God hates abortion, which are true things, but it really does mean stepping in and helping financially and providing, you know, housing and standing hand in hand with her through her emotional ups and downs and helping the fathers of the babies take responsibility and step in. Things like that, caring for the mom and the baby. And the early Christians were known for caring for vulnerable women and children. Yeah. So, you know, orphans and widows and their affliction. And so I could go on and on about the gospel and how it views human value and all of that. But I think that pretty much sums it up, is that we try to help her see what her true identity is, and everything flows from there.
1: Mm, yeah, exactly. If we really believe what we say we believe, and we believe in, you know, Jesus and who he is and what he has done, it will result in outpouring of works. That's what Ephesians 2, 8 through 10 explains. 8 and 9 talk about it's by grace we've been saved through faith, not by works, so that no one can boast. But then it goes on, verse 10, and says, but works are essential not to earn salvation, but as a result of it, an outpouring of our love for the Lord.
0: Yeah.
1: He has created us as we are God's workmanship, created in Christ Jesus to do good works, like what to let them live and all your volunteers and folks are doing. So wonderful. Thank you so much for communicating that, Emily. And I'm got to get to the break here, but I want to share my email address. And if you're someone who's just coming to this broadcast, don't even know really why you're here, well, Emily and I know why you're here, because you have been drawn by the Holy Spirit, I believe anyway, to hear what has just been shared. You may be someone who's never really thought about a relationship with your Creator, has never really understood what that even means. And what's just been communicated to you, God created you, he wants a relationship with you, and yet because of your sin, because of my sin, Emily's sin, we all have sinned and fall short of the glory of God, the scriptures tell us, and because of that, that relationship, that fellowship is broken. And the only way to restore it, to reconcile with your Creator, is through the blood of Jesus Christ shed for you at the cross. That's what the cross is all about. Jesus went to the cross, and he took your place on that cross and received the punishment that you deserve. And in so doing, by his death and his resurrection from the dead, he is alive. He's not dead. He overcame the power of sin and death, and he grants forgiveness of sins and eternal life in heaven to all who would turn from sin and believe in him. Repent of your sin and put your faith in Jesus Christ, as simple as that, and you will be saved. So that is a brief, you know, explanation there, along with a wonderful explanation that Emily provided for us. And I want you to reach out and connect with me. theplumblineradio@gmail.com. We'll get together. We can talk about this more if you have some questions. theplumblineradio@gmail.com. Remember, plum is P-L-U-M-B. B at the end of the word plum. theplumblineradio@gmail.com. 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Thanks for joining me for The Plum Line. I'm your host, Jay Rudolph. Emily Burning of Let Them Live, my guest. Let Them Live is one of the wonderful sponsors of The Plum Line in a number of markets around the country, and so thankful to them for helping you to be able to hear this broadcast on the radio, if that's how you're listening. And of course, The Plum Line goes up as a podcast after it airs on the radio, so maybe some of you are catching it that way. And if you didn't know that, you can find The Plum Line at most podcast sites that you would go to. Well, Emily, as we come back here for our second segment, I want to talk a little bit about the value that the scriptures place upon women and mothers specifically. And we're going to get into some specific verses probably in more detail as this moves along here. But there are a number of scriptures going, you know, right back to the beginning in Genesis chapters 1 and 2, where Adam and Eve are created and Eve is to be, you know, a helpmate for her husband. And we get this view that women have incredible importance and value because Adam, you know, he was all alone for a time there, and the animals passed by him, and he gave, you know, names, and they realized, you know, he realized, well, there's, you know, none of these look like me, none of these, you know, none of these fit the bill for being a companion for me. And of course, God knew this wasn't a surprise to God. He get the picture. Yeah. God was there, like, oh my goodness, I forgot to, you know, create something for Adam, and not at all. That's not the case at all. God, you know, obviously is perfect. He knows all this ahead of time. So Eve is created out of a rib from Adam, and right there from the very beginning, we see tremendous value that women have. And so for those who would, you know, I guess it was completely countercultural during, you know, in biblical times, the culture, the society did not place value on women, but the Bible certainly did.
0: Yes. Yes, it's important to understand, too, prescriptive versus descriptive in the Bible. There's a lot of descriptive things of how the culture was treating women, but then they're not prescriptive. It's not how God is saying to treat women, but there are so many instances, starting in the Old Testament from the very beginning, all the way through, of God meeting women and just showing us, the reader and studier of scripture, the beauty and the care that he has for women, despite the cultural norms of the time. And so it's really beautiful. And I think it's a good reflection for us Christians today on how we should treat women and how we can respond to women who are pregnant, find themselves pregnant, considering abortion, you know, even if it doesn't fit our mold as Christians of, well, you know, we shouldn't have sex outside of marriage, things like that. These things happen. So how can we as Christians respond to that in a way similar to how God responded and loved women in the Bible? And so I'd love to talk about that. But when Christians encounter pregnant women, the best thing that we can do is, I think they are so convicted, which is amazing. But we want to make sure that that is balanced with being calm and providing practical assistance. We had discussed before, many women who are experiencing unexpected pregnancies are reacting to fear and pressure and finances and instability and relationship problems. So some ways that Christians can love these women in the way that God also loved the women of the Bible and loves these women is we can first listen. Women who might be scared or overwhelmed, they also might be expecting judgment from a Christian. So it can change the game if we ask questions and listen carefully. You know, what's making this feel impossible to you right now? Do you feel pressured by anyone? What kind of support do you have? Things like that are very important. And it's also really important to know, like I mentioned before, God, He sees the whole person. We're not just body. We're not just soul. We are body and soul. And so we have to practically know ahead of time resources that can help support the mom and her baby to make sure she has some of the basic necessities, a roof over her head and food in her belly and things like that. And so knowing the resources available in your local community ahead of time, Let Them Live is a great example. You know, we help with the financial assistance and we can help moms with so many other things, but knowing your local pregnancy resource center, knowing about housing assistance and maternity homes and church communities and encouraging your own church community to be involved, as well as your domestic violence resources and things like that. Telling a mom, like, I know some place and some people that can help you today. And I think that that's very important. And as Christians, we know what's at stake when abortion is brought up. And that can sometimes lead us into a panic. But it's important to remain calm and know that there's still time and that likely you might be the first person to tell this mom that she can do it and that there's help for her to do it. And so those are just some practical ways that we can love women like God loves the women of the Bible and loves the women that and the children that He has created.
1: Yeah, I'm just reflecting back to what we were sharing before the break there about how if we are Christians, if the Holy Spirit dwells within us as followers of Christ, which indeed anyone who believes in Jesus, you have the Holy Spirit, then, you know, when we live in the Spirit, you know, we can be a blessing to others. We can be a light to those who are struggling in a non-judgmental manner because, you know, and we really have to be, like you said there, we've really got to be living, abiding in the Spirit because in our flesh, we desire probably to react in a different way when we see someone who's, you know, maybe pregnant out of wedlock and things like that.
0: Yep, absolutely. Absolutely. There's things that we need to do. And like you said, it's a show of the Holy Spirit that has changed us in how we act. It's not something that we can ever do for salvation, but it's very important that we put our words into actions because these are very real lives that need very real support. And that's what the gospel tells us to do. The gospel doesn't, you know, it does not telling us to do this for our salvation. It tells us that because you are saved, because you have been transformed, this is how you're going to show the love of Christ in your life. This is going to be an outward sign of an inward change. And this is the most practical way, I think, to show Christianity today, because a majority of women in the United States who are having abortions, you know, they are doing it not because they wake up and they want to do it, but because they are scared, because their circumstances, financial, relationship, or otherwise, are pressuring them to this. And we as Christians and as a church have a responsibility and a mandate to stand up and help.
1: Amen. Well, Emily Burning, my guest, she and her husband, co-founders of Let Them Live. 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And I should mention, too, if you put in /plumbline, letthemlive.org/plumbline, you will go to a page where they will know that you came to them by hearing about them on the Plumbline. 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And as we go to the break, in addition to checking out Let Them Live, there are a number of sponsors of the Plumbline who make it possible for you to be hearing the show on the radio. 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Stay tuned.
2: 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My name is Gary Ingram, and I'm the founder of Love and Truth Network. I know what it's like to hide in deep shame and confusion. 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
1: 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Thanks for joining me for The Plumbline. I'm your host, Jay Rudolph. My guest, Emily Burning. And the ministry is Let Them Live, letthemlive.org/plumbline. Check that out. You can learn more about the great work for the Lord that they are doing. And Emily, as we return here, I want to talk a little bit about a difficult reality for many women. And I understand a little bit that I know about you, for you as well, I guess. And that is the struggle with infertility, with a closed womb, as the Bible describes it. I'm looking here at a website that has some information about Hannah. And I remember years ago, I think I've maybe mentioned to you that I fill pulpit at lots of different churches that, you know, churches that don't have pastors. And I get the blessing of, even though I'm not an official pastor, being able to fill in. And I remember one of my favorite messages was one on Hannah and talking about this situation for her, where, you know, her husband loved her, but her husband had two wives, and the other wife was very cruel, very harsh toward Hannah. And the Lord had closed her womb, we're told in 1 Samuel. You can read about this in 1 Samuel chapter 1. And so there is this barrenness, which was a very difficult struggle, especially in, you know, Old Testament biblical times and in that culture. But I don't want to say just there, because it's a difficulty for women in all generations and all cultures. I know, you know, really in particular there for Hannah, certainly, because she had extra, you know, abuse coming her way from another spouse, which is something that shouldn't even be happening in the first place, having two wives, obviously. But the point, I guess, that I want to make is there are a lot of women who really struggle and are unable to, you know, have children, and it's a very painful, very sad thing. And then you've got women who are choosing to take the lives of their children, and it's hard to address this in a sensitive manner. I want to do that as best I can here, but that's the reality of it, and it seems just so, I don't know, it's disturbing, I guess.
0: Yeah, no, it can be really hard. And, you know, sometimes I still wonder why the Lord has given me the, you know, the story, the body that he's given me. And maybe it's to have these discussions, you know, but about 5 years ago, you know, my husband and I, we've been married for a couple of years at this point and, you know, kind of wondered why we hadn't had kids. And at this point, we had started Let Them Live. So we were already helping women to cancel their abortions and choose life. And, you know, we did some testing and sure enough, you know, we discovered that diagnosis and we couldn't have kids. We were told we wouldn't be able to have kids. And that was so heartbreaking because, you know, here we are. We're helping women to choose life. So many women who are getting pregnant so easily. I mean, they're not even trying, right? This is just happening to them. And there was a period of time where that was just very difficult for me, for Naven as well. We just felt like it was unfair. And, but God is so good. And he really brought us out of that. Now it's still, we still feel it sometimes, of course. But the beauty is that God has a plan. And if we trust that God's plan is good for us, we know that we're going to be okay because we are his. And so our perspective has shifted, you know, from one of bitterness. And I think this is a good example. Like this is a good time to bring up Hannah again, is that her response to being infertile, which again, like you said, culturally at that time was just very hard. Her response was worship and not bitterness. And so God slowly transformed our hearts from hearts of, you know, jealousy and bitterness and sadness and anger into just worship of him and action to help women who do find themselves pregnant. And we had to separate out our own problems and our own path that the Lord set before us from the path that he had set for so many others. We just cannot claim to know his plans for our lives at times, let alone everyone else's lives. And so we had to separate those things. It was hard, but there's so much beauty in the fact that even though Nathan and I cannot have children of our own, that our legacy gets to be that at this point right now, and I'm sure hopefully by the time that we do leave this earth, it's 10,000 plus, but over 1,000 lives have been saved from abortion, and those lives are going to go on and have more lives, and they're going to create more life, and the generational impact is just huge. And so it became an experience of being humbled, like, thank you, God, for choosing me to do this mission. Wow. Okay. You know, maybe we can't have kids of our own, but the fact that we get to stop Satan's evil plans and you're using us to do that is really, really beautiful. And to help prevent women from experiencing the pain, the lifelong pain of abortion, it's really amazing. And so it was a combination of letting go of our own pain and just really coming into the plans that the Lord had for us and what he wanted to use us for. And I think, you know, Hannah is obviously someone in the Bible that I have read about extensively, and it just shows Hannah Matters, because, you know, it shows that God sees women in their infertility and their grief, and honest prayer, we can come to God with honest prayer, and God can bring purpose out of our suffering. I've seen it. He has shown me the purpose that can come out of that, and the purpose that I've created and Nathan has created through him is Let Them Live. And there's nothing that I would change about our story, despite the struggles, despite the sadness, despite the, you know, negative pregnancy tests month after month. I wouldn't change the fact that over 1,000 little lives are here and getting to experience life and getting to create generational impact.
1: Yeah. And as you said, you know, God sees, he knows all. He remembers Hannah's prayer we see later in the book of 1 Samuel and blesses her with Samuel. The book wouldn't exist without Hannah.
0: And exactly.
1: Samuel wouldn't exist. So, yeah. And of course, Samuel becomes a great prophet of the Lord. And so you can read that whole story in 1 Samuel chapter 1 on into chapter 2 as well, I believe. And so, yeah, thank you for sharing that. And I couldn't help as you're talking here to bring up something that I have no doubt you and Nathan have thought about, but maybe I'm going to get too personal here. If I am, no. You can say I'm not going to answer that. That's perfectly fine. No. But to me, I'm like, you know, is there a possibility that you may adopt one of the clients that you work with, one of their children?
0: You know, we've always been open to it. It hasn't happened yet, but, you know, we have housed mom and baby. We've helped a couple of women who've stayed with us, and we've also fostered a Let Them Live baby and had her for a while. So, you know, we're just completely open to whatever God has in store for us, truly. And we would love, you know, I think adoption, it would be so beautiful. It has not happened, but again, that's just us trusting in God's plan and us being ready for whenever he says, okay, this is happening. Adoption is a beautiful and redemptive thing. My sister-in-law was adopted, and even though we've only seen one mom choose adoption at Let Them Live out of the over 1,000 moms we've helped, it can be a really beautiful thing. So we're open and whatever the Lord has planned.
1: Yeah. Well, that's kind of interesting to me too. I didn't realize only one. So the others, you know, most of the women you've worked with have chosen to choose life and mm-hmm. not go through with the abortion, but it sounds like the vast majority then are keeping their babies, huh?
0: They are. And I think it kind of boils down to they really want to be a mom. They just feel like they don't have the resources to do it. And so it's important to walk them through. And many of them do bring up adoption at one point or another. And it's important that we help them explore that in a you know, a way that isn't pressuring them. But eventually they see their baby and they know that they just have to do it and they want to do it. And it's amazing because I've seen and heard so many moms talk about how having their babies made them want to step up. It's beautiful.
1: Yeah. Well, one other thing on this subject here, kind of talking about infertility and things, and as we talk about adoption as well, I've heard others and other guests that I've had on that have talked about how, you know, adoption is redemptive. It's a wonderful, beautiful thing. But when you are speaking with someone who's having an infertility struggle, it's probably not the most sensitive thing of all to say, well, you can always adopt, huh?
0: Right. And it can be hard, and everyone in their infertility journey is in a different spot. It could be that they just found out. It could be that they're, you know, 5 years removed from it, like myself. I think it's important, though, to know that, you know, as someone who has just been dealing with this for a long time, I'm in the pro-life movement. I know people are coming from such a good place. And so it really doesn't affect me as much. But, you know, I think it's hard for people to know how to respond when someone says, you know, oh, I can't have kids, because that's the natural progression of things. And so I think the most important thing to do is just to say, you know, I'm here for you if you want to talk, and it's okay. It's okay. Just bring your sorrows to the Lord. And that's it. That's all that has to be said. And it's not, oh, don't worry, it'll work out someday. We don't know that. You know, we don't know if, you know, a lot of people I've had tell me, you know, years and years ago, oh, I know you're going to have a baby next year. The Lord told me that you're going to get pregnant next year. You know, and I don't put my faith in man. I put my faith in the Lord. And so bringing that to him, again, God is not afraid of the raw emotions that are on our heart. He's not afraid of the emotions that we bring to the table when we bring those to the foot of the cross. And so that's my encouragement for anyone who's finding out that they are struggling with infertility. You know, just know that there are people who know what you're feeling, but God knows. God knows your heart, and he knows your sorrow, and he knows your pain, and you can bring it to him.
1: Well, thank you. I'm so glad we talked about this aspect, and I'm sure it'll be a blessing to at least some women tuning in. I have no doubt that some are struggling with this who are tuning in now. Well, my guest again, Emily Berning, letthemlive.org/plumbline. letthemlive.org/plumbline, the website. I'd love to have you go there right now and check out what they are doing to save babies and help women to choose life. letthemlive.org/plumbline. We'll be back and we'll have a few more thoughts. Maybe we'll get a story or two in as well in the final segment to come. So don't go anywhere. A forerunner in homeschool curriculum, Cornerstone Curriculum has been teaching children all over the world to think and learn from a biblical perspective for more than 40 years. 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
1: 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This is The Plumb Line. I'm your host, Jay Rudolph. My guest, Emily Burning. She and her husband, Nathan, co-founders of Let Them Live. And Let Them Live is a wonderful sponsor of The Plumb Line in several markets around the country. 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Emily, last time we visited, I know we got in a story or two, and those testimonies, as I said earlier in this broadcast, they are so powerful to hear, and primarily because, you know, the biggest goal of all, I think, with the Plumb Line is to give glory to God. That's the biggest goal for our entire lives, not just the Plumb Line, but everything that you do, everything I do is to be done for God's glory. And so that's why I like these testimonies so much, because they definitely bring glory to God, I think.
0: Absolutely. No, they do. And they bring the story full circle too. You know, it does show the, just the redemption. And it's similar to the redemption that we see in our own lives from the Lord, but seeing these moms come in, you know, when they first come to Let Them Live, they're fearful and they're scared and they feel like their circumstances are just impossible. And truly after, I can't attribute it just to Let Them Live. I mean, it's the work of so many different people in the pro-life movement. It's the work of the Lord in their hearts. But after just being shown that they can have help and support, they're truly different women. You know, I've seen moms get their master's degree and graduate with a baby that they thought that they had to abort in order to get their degree. You know, they were told that that's how you had to do it. I mean, I've seen women just totally overcome. And that's why I say that being pro-life is pro-woman. And recently we just had a mom. She was talking with her pregnancy counselor. She was still planning on going to her abortion. And she was telling her counselor about her, what her schedule looked like with her getting all of her kids to school. And she was actually just in tears talking about how just the previous morning, her son had missed the bus and she ran down the street trying to get it to stop. He missed school that day because he didn't get on the bus and she didn't have a car. And then her daughter's school did not provide a bus. So every morning she would take a 1 hour walk to school to walk her daughter to school. And then again, an hour back and then an hour to pick her up. And this mom, this poor mom is exhausted. She's pregnant and then she's doing this alone. So she was just very worried about how she's supposed to bring a newborn into what she felt was chaos. And it, honestly, that feels like chaos to me too. And it just felt completely impossible. And that was her roadblock. So she actually shared with her counselor how she felt that she was like failing as a mom. And she didn't know how any of this would end up working out. But we were able to get her and her family a car. And thanks to our wonderful donors, we were able to help remove that roadblock that this mom had, which was leading her to consider abortion. And she sent us a picture of her and her kids in the car, and she was able to take all of her kids to school, get everyone there on time, and not have to walk back and forth as a pregnant mom. And she said, "I'm so happy. I truly didn't think I'd be okay again, but I'm glad I took the time to really think about this and reach out for help. I can't imagine what I would be like right now if I never reached out for help from Let Them Live. I'm very grateful to have you. I don't know what I would do if I didn't have a support. Knowing I can text you and talk puts an ease for me when my anxiety skyrockets." So, I mean, that's just one story out of so many, Jay, that it's just so redemptive. You see these moms go from desperation to hope, and it's something as small, something that we take for granted, like a car. You know, we get in our car, we go to the grocery store, we don't think twice about it. But for this mom, that was what was standing between the life and death of her child. And so this is why it's so important that we step up. It's so important that we help these moms. Many people who do help us were actually once single moms who needed support themselves. And So to see it come full circle is just really one of the biggest blessings in my life.
1: Wow. Well, I know, and I'm sure you guys, all of you at Let Them Live, know as well that God will use, you know, when his word goes out, as his word goes out through the plumb line, it will not return void or empty. And so as we share these stories and we share the word of God, we know there's going to be some harvest, some result, and fruit from it. And so don't necessarily know what that will be. So I want to speak to those tuning in right now. I'd love to have you support financially Let Them Live, but also I can imagine, Emily, that there are some hearing this right now who, you know, maybe they're able to and would like to support financially, but even more so, they're hearing this and thinking, man, that sounds like something I would love to be part of, helping these young ladies, I guess, well, ladies of all ages that are considering abortion. And so tell us a little bit about how that might look if someone, you know, reaches out to you, how they might get involved and be part of this.
0: Absolutely. Well, we have so many opportunities at Let Them Live. Like you mentioned, you know, donations are very important. And I always speak about that because, you know, money comes into our bank account. It goes right back out to pay for bills. But there's also a huge need for pregnancy counselors and other volunteers behind the scenes to help make this organization what it is and to help us to support so many moms. So reach out to us, whether it's online, you can send an email, info@letthemlive.org. You can reach out to us on social media, whatever it is. And if you want to help, we'll find a place for you, whether that's as a pregnancy counselor, volunteer, whether that's helping on the back end, you know, with different things, whether that's, you know, helping to cultivate other donors. There's always something that you can do to save a life from abortion and to help a mom.
1: That's awesome. Well, I've got about 2 minutes left here yet, and so I'll leave those for you if you want to share another testimony or just anything else that you want to put into the listeners' minds here as we wrap up.
0: Absolutely. No, I think the thing that's on my mind is that so many women feel so desperate and they don't feel like there's any hope. And as Christians, we can change that. We have the power to do that. The Lord has given us the authority and the ability to do that through him in his name. And as someone who has witnessed thousands of babies being saved from abortion and thousands of women and their lives completely turned around, I know that it works. We have a 98% success rate at Let Them Live. So 98% of women who come to Let Them Live with abortions scheduled, they're choosing life, they're canceling those abortions, and it works. It truly works. And so I would just encourage anyone, you know, if God has been sort of in your ear about getting involved, we all know what that feels like when he just kind of keeps, you know, poking at our spirit. If it's been on your heart to get involved, please do. There's never enough help. We could always use more help. There's sadly in our world too many moms who are considering abortion. We live in a very abortion-centered culture. But there's hope for these moms. There's abortion pill reversal for these moms. There's hope where they didn't think there was hope. And there's love where they didn't think there was love. And there's support where they didn't think there was support. And we can only do that with the support of so many others. So if you're listening and you want to get involved, please do. God is so good. And he's blessed Let Them Live in so many ways. And we hope to continue blessing moms and their babies.
1: Hello, glory to God. Thank you so much, Emily. Been great to have you on again.
0: Thanks, Jay.
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0: now removed from the crowd. They were the wandering sheep, and he knew them too, as he knows you. And he sees all of that, and he teaches them. We'd be inclined to say, well, why would you teach them? Don't they need a psychiatrist, or don't they need a psychologist, or don't they need somebody to just come and give them a back rub? What are you doing, Jesus, teaching them? Some of you are here, and that's what you're looking for. Some kind of solace, some kind of respite. And in you walk, and somebody's attempting to teach the Bible. What possible relevance could there be in the teaching of the Bible, for goodness sake? Well, it actually says that he began teaching them many things. Teaching them that he is the one who opens the eyes of the blind. Teaching them that he is the one who sets the captives free. Legion could have testified to that. Maybe he was somewhere in the community doing that even as Jesus spoke. I'm the man who had all the demons. You are? What happened to you? Jesus set me free. And Jesus begins to teach them concerning the kingdom of God. The inrushing of God into a moment in time, speaking to all that will be accomplished ultimately in his plans and purposes. And while this is going on, the sun is setting. And verse 35 tells us that by this time, it was now late in the day. And so his disciples came to him. And this is actually, this is at least ironic. It is almost funny, at least to me. Because here the disciples come to tell Jesus what to do. There's nothing like stating the obvious, is there? This is a remote place, they said. What was Jesus? I mean, he didn't understand that it was a remote place. And it is already very late. You mean like, I don't know what time it is? The disciples are actually very good at telling their master stuff. Because not only do they state the obvious, this is a remote place and it's very late, but they actually instruct Jesus as to what he ought to do. They tell Jesus, send the people away. Now, it would appear that they are driven by pragmatic concerns. They're practical men, after all. Send the people away. It's late. They can go out into the surrounding countryside. They're going to have to go into the villages if they're going to buy themselves anything to eat. If they're going to get any supper at all, they're going to have to leave here. And then it is that point, at that point in verse 37, that Jesus gives them this uncomfortable assignment. He looks at them and he says, you give them something to eat. Now, this is when I wish this was on video, because I'd like to see their eyes as they look at one another. You, where are we supposed to produce stuff to give them something to eat? Philip, and we know it's Philip from the Johannine record, Philip starts to talk in terms of finances. Philip says, well, I'll tell you right now, Jesus, it'll take about 8 months' wages to foot the food bill for such an operation like this. You don't honestly think that we're going to muster up that kind of cash and go out and go to the grocery stores, the equivalent of, and spend that much on bread and give it to them to eat. But Jesus doesn't quit. He says, how many loaves do you have? They must have said, hey, search me. I don't know. So he says, well, then go and see. What a futile exercise. 5,000 men, not counting the women and the children, late in the day. Jesus, our best suggestion is get these people out of here and on their way. Jesus says, why don't you conduct an inventory? And so when they found out, they came back and said, 5 and 2 fish. And in the Johannine record again, that's in John's gospel, Andrew is the one who says, there is a young lad here, and he has 5 loaves and 2 fish, but what are they among so many? In other words, what can we possibly do with this, Jesus? This is an impossible situation. Once again, now the kingdom of God is about to dawn. An indication of it is about to be seen. Who is this Jesus? That's the question that's running around the court of Herod. Is he the prophet of God? Is he John the Baptist raised from the dead? Who is Jesus? A question that some of you are perhaps asking this morning. And if you haven't resolved it, it's a question that you should be asking. And then verse 39. Without giving them any indication of what he plans to do, Jesus directed them to have all the people sit down in groups on the green grass. It's fascinating, isn't it? He makes them do this. I can just imagine it, can't you? Would you please sit down? Why? I don't know why. Jesus told me to ask you if you would like to sit down. Well, what are we sitting down for? I'm sorry, I can't tell you that either. He just wants everyone sitting down. And please, he wants 50s and 100s so that it will be possible to be moving among them. So that you've got, if you like, he sets them out in garden beds. He sets them out where you would plant flowers in a garden so that there is access to them for weeding and so on, irrigation. And that's exactly what is unfolding. And Jesus directs the disciples to go and tell the people to sit down on the grass. And so, verse 40, they sat down in groups of hundreds and fifties. And taking the 5 loaves and the 2 fish and looking up to heaven, he gave thanks and broke the loaves. And then he gave them to his disciples to set before the people. Fantastic, isn't it? Either this is going to be a dramatic display of the fact that Jesus is none other than the creator of the ends of the earth, or it's going to be a bust. And the 12 take the material, take the loaves, and they begin to serve. And they continue to serve. And the miracle unfolds. And did you notice? It's not like some of the people got a wee bit of bread and some of the folks got some fish because there was, and a few less people got fish than got loaves because there was only 2 fish. After all, you know, there wouldn't be, you know, you can make the 5 loaves go a little further than the 2 fish. But no, he divided the 2 fish among them all and they all ate and were satisfied. He gave the loaves to the disciples to set before the people. He also divided the 2 fish among them all. They all ate and were satisfied. In other words, Jesus is doing here in the Galilean context what had been done many, many years before when God had provided manna in the wilderness. Here, the shepherd of Israel is showing himself as identified in this persona. And for those who have eyes to see, that's suddenly dawning upon them. He is the shepherd of Israel. He is the one of whom the psalmist wrote, "The Lord is my shepherd, I'll not want. He makes me lie down in green pastures. He leads me beside still waters." And as people ate and were satisfied, it is obvious that this was not a symbolic gesture. You read some commentators and they try and come up with the idea that this was everybody got, like, you know, the tiniest fragment of fish and a tiny little piece and he managed to grind it down and so on. That's not what it says at all. It says that the miraculous impact of Jesus made it possible for everyone to eat and for everyone to be satisfied. There's no surprise in this. Remember Mary as she provides what we refer to as the Magnificat? You remember where she says that the Lord has regarded the soul of his handmaiden? And as she sings of the one who is going to come from her womb, what does she sing of him? She says, "He has filled the hungry with good things, but the rich he has sent empty away." And having all eaten and been satisfied, Jesus gives further instruction to the disciples. "Hey, fellows, why don't you just go and pick up the leftovers?" If they were in any doubt about what had taken place, as they all go with their baskets, it's a very humorous picture for me again. All the big smart guys, "Jesus, I think we better get these people out of here. After all, it's late. It's a remote place. And there's really nothing at all for them. We have done an inventory. We have 5 loaves and 2 fish. But frankly, I mean, you know, we know, everybody knows, you're not going to be doing anything with that, at least not today. Not for a long time. And now here they are with their baskets, bumping into one another, picking the stuff up, and suddenly realizing we have more left over than what we started with." You see, for those of you who are wondering about Jesus, let me just remind you of C.S. Lewis's great quote. Because the chances are, if you do not understand the Jesus of the New Testament, you have concluded that Jesus was probably a really quite nice man, you know, like a good man. And you remember, C.S. Lewis's wonderful quote where he says, a man who was merely a man and said the things that Jesus said, did the things that Jesus did, would either be a lunatic on the level with someone who claimed to be a poached egg, or he would be a demon or something worse. So you can spit at him and call him a demon, or you can fall at his feet and worship him as Lord and God, but do not come to him with any patronizing nonsense about his being a great moral teacher. He has not left that option open to us. He did not intend to. The Jesus to whom we're introduced in the pages of the New Testament is, if you like, in one sense, a difficult character to deal with. Because we're not introduced to somebody here who has come up with a list of rules and regulations and inviting people to come and apply them to their lives externally so that they might manage to navigate life a little easier. No, we have a king inviting people to bow down before him. We have a shepherd inviting sheep into his fold. 4 points of application. Number one, the question of Jesus' identity, which is buzzing at this time, is rightfully buzzing, because after all, such events speak to the fact that he is no ordinary man. And if you are hungry today, he will feed you. If you are not, he will send you away. That's the first point of application. So if you're wondering about the question of the identity of Jesus, I encourage you to continue your search. Secondly, let's just notice the distinction between practical concern and divine compassion. The disciples were very, very practical, weren't they? But they were missing the compassion of Jesus. Some of us are like that. Some of us are like that. Send the crowds away. We don't want to deal with these crowds. We don't want to deal with these people. They're not like us. They're asking dumb questions. They're just a drain on our resources. And Jesus saw them with a heart of compassion. Thirdly, you might want to ponder throughout the day the simple distinction between verse 36 and 39, the disciples' response, send them. Jesus' response, seat them. Send them. Send them away, Jesus. Jesus says, sit them down. And finally, it's impossible to read the record of this without recognizing that God takes impossible situations, unbelievably limited resources, and he multiplies them for the well-being of others and for the glory of his name. I wonder if you brought your life, you might feel yourself to be the only person, you may be the only person in your whole family that's a believer, and you feel yourself in the response of Andrew to be saying, what am I among so many? What can I say? What can I do? God is able to take your life and multiply it. Have you offered up your resources to God? Your time, your talents, your energy, your gifts, your finances? It may not be much. If I had time, I'd retell the story of Gladys Aylward, which I don't have time to do. But I have her in my mind's eye as I close. A servant girl in the East End of London with no education, no savings, a small brown suitcase, and a passionate longing to go to China with the good news of the gospel. The missionary society blew her out. Now I am telling you the story. And she said she got down by her bed. She got down by her bed in a garret in the East End of London. And she said, Lord Jesus Christ, even if those men don't understand it, I understand it. You want me to go to China for you. And this tiny little lady with the long, straight black hair began a journey by train and then by ocean liner and eventually ended up in Shanghai. And as she stood on the deck and looked out on Shanghai, and she saw all the tiny little Chinese people with their jet black straight hair, she suddenly realized that God had a plan and purpose for her, and that he'd even established her DNA in such a way that she would be perfectly suited to become the little woman who would reach all those tiny children's lives, because she offered up her life to God and he multiplied it for his glory. Don't be too quick to assume that God is unable to do with you what he may intend to do with you. Offer your life to him.
1: 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And as a result, you worry or you burn out. But Jesus teaches that you're not to be afraid and not to worry. Instead, he calls you to come to him and find rest for your soul. This is something everyone needs to be reminded of regularly. So today we want to recommend a little book titled Come You Weary, Enjoy Christ's Comfort. 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For more information about the booklet, Come You Weary, Enjoy Christ's Comfort, visit our website at truthforlife.org. I'm Bob Lapine. 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Well, next weekend, we'll have an assuring message of Jesus' powerful grace that overcomes all our sin. 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
15: The only survivor of a shipwreck washed on a small uninhabited island. The man prayed fervently for someone to rescue him. He pulled together some driftwood and kind of sheltered himself from the elements, and day after day he prayed. But God didn't rescue him. One day he turned and saw his tiny hut in flames, and that was the final straw. He cried out, "God, how could you do this to me?" He fell asleep on the beach. He was awakened before dawn by the sound of a boat that came to rescue him. And he asked them how they knew he was there, and they said, "We saw your rescue fire." It is easy to get frustrated and discouraged when things aren't going very well. Where is God in the midst of our pain and suffering? Even in our darkest times, God might have a greater purpose for us than we can understand at that time. When things are burning down around us, it might be the smoke signal that gets God's attention and his intervention. In hindsight, many that I've heard realize that their hardships, the loss, and the illness was what brought them closer to God. Plus, those bad times can make us empathetic and desiring to connect with others who are suffering. James and Paul both wrote that suffering can lead to spiritual growth and humility, even to a deeper relationship with God. In Hebrews 4, we read that Jesus is able to sympathize with our weaknesses because he was tempted in every way as we are, but he didn't sin. God allows bad things to happen, otherwise they couldn't. But how could an all-loving, all-powerful God allow disease, famine, war, suffering, and evil in the world? If bad things only happen to bad people, it would be an incentive for everyone to become a Christian. The Bible says, though, that there are no good people. In fact, Jesus said in Mark 10, no one is good except God alone. And Ecclesiastes 7 says, not a single person on earth is always good and never sins. Only Jesus never sinned. He alone is perfect, but God allowed Jesus to suffer. Why is that? God allows bad things to happen to his people, but why? The Apostle Paul had a lot of good traits. He was persistent, courageous, endured hardships without complaining, patient, forgiving, servant of God and others, had great moral standards, loved people, was a great communicator. He was adaptable. He became all things to all people by all means to save some, had a deep faith in God, great prayer life, right theology. He was a church planter. He even took up collections for the poor. But God allowed Paul to suffer, and Paul could have hidden it. But he boasted about his weakness. Speaking of boasting, story is told of a woodpecker pecking on a tree. The tree was hit by a bolt of lightning, and it split the tree from the top to the bottom. The woodpecker couldn't hardly believe its eyes and flew away. Came back leading 9 other woodpeckers, and with a swagger of pride, he pointed to the tree and said, "There it is, gentlemen, look what I did." Paul boasted about his hardship, beating, imprisonment, stoning, shipwrecks. He obviously didn't know how to play the bragging game. He wrote in 1 Corinthians chapter 1, "God chose the things of the world that the world considers foolish in order to shame those who think they're wise, chose the things that are powerless to shame those who are powerful, chose things despised by the world, things counted as nothing at all, and used them to bring to nothing what the world considers important. As a result, no one can ever boast in the presence of God." In 2 Corinthians 12 that we're going to be looking at briefly today, Paul didn't boast about being caught up to paradise. We'll unpack that in a moment. In fact, he described his experience in the third person as though it was happening to someone else. Then he boasted about his weakness. What kind of boasting is that? In fact, he even volunteered the fact that he had a thorn in the flesh. And Paul expected God to remove whatever was bothering him. In fact, even prayed 3 times for God to take it away. And guess what? God didn't. Why does God allow us to go through dark times and difficult experiences? We pray for God to take something away. Sometimes he does. Sometimes well-intentioned Christians will tell a sufferer, "If you have enough faith, God's going to heal you and remove the obstacles to your happiness." Now, the bad part about that is if the prayer doesn't work, the one that had the problem has an even bigger problem. Either they don't have enough faith or God doesn't love them. And when God doesn't remove our source of suffering, what should we do? Paul didn't identify exactly what the thorn was, so it can represent any annoyance or struggle or trouble that we might have. Could be health or hardship that causes suffering. It's interesting, God allowed Israel to have a thorn in the flesh, and it was of their own doing. In Numbers 33:55, God said, "If you do not force out those who live in the land, they will be like splinters in your eyes and thorns in your sides. They'll constantly fight with you over the land you live in." And Israel didn't obey God's warning. And guess what? Thorny people live in Israel. Tough times, difficult experiences challenge our view of God. When he doesn't heal or cure or remove a difficulty, how should we respond? Well, Paul modeled it. And that same test or story is seen over and over again through the lives of Job, of course, Joseph, Ruth, David, Moses, Jeremiah, Jesus, and us. But we know God is always at work for the good of everyone who loves him, and that's what we'll learn from 2 Corinthians 12. Suffering is a reality in a believer's life. It's inevitable, especially for believers, because Jesus said so. John 16:33, "While you're in the world, you will have to suffer. Cheer up, I've defeated the world." Paul said he comforts us whenever we suffer. That's why whenever other people suffer, we're able to comfort them using the same comfort we received from God. That's interesting. Suffering is a consequence of living in this fallen world. Evil and sin are everywhere, but it can lead to spiritual growth, deeper faith, and a closer walk with God. Thorns have a ministry. Paul began with a positive experience. 2 Corinthians 12:1. He says, "I have to brag. There's nothing to be gained by it, but I must brag about the visions and other things the Lord has shown me." But that positive quickly turned into a negative experience. He said, "Even though I received such wonderful revelations from God to keep me from becoming proud, I was given a thorn in my flesh, a messenger from Satan to torment me and keep me from becoming proud." Paul had a lot of heavenly experiences. He just ended up defending his apostleship in 2 Corinthians 11, the chapter before. Of course, there were the 11 apostles in Jerusalem, minus Judas, he was gone. And he said in the previous chapter, "I think I'm as good as any of those super apostles." He was comparing himself. He listed in that chapter a lot of credentials. His list was impressive. It was a list of accomplishments that any man of God could be proud of. And then he continued the defense in chapter 12, saying, "I know a man in Christ who 14 years ago was caught up to the third heaven. Whether it was in the body or out of the body, I don't know. God knows. I know that this man, whether in the body or apart from the body, I do not know, but God knows, was caught up to paradise and heard inexpressible things, things no one is permitted to tell. I'll boast about a man like that, but I will not boast about myself except about my weaknesses. And it sounds kind of obscure and mysterious and twisty-curvy, where you just kind of like to say, Paul, would you mind repeating that? Well, he said he couldn't tell if he was in the body or out of the body or had a vision of this, of heaven. And two verses later, he reluctantly and humbly identified himself as that man. John described seeing a new Jerusalem coming down out of heaven, but Paul saw heaven itself, possibly was the only man who's done so. In fact, he described it as seeing things no man is permitted to tell. And to bring up a subject that God forbade him to talk about after 14 years of keeping it a secret, he was not going to reveal what he saw. He was introducing this experience only to highlight what he really wanted to talk about, and that is, what do you do with your weakness? To see heaven would be headline news among Christians. It'd make Paul even more famous than he already was. And such an honor could easily ruin a person who is prone to pride anyway. Paul said, I'll boast about a man like that. In fact, twice he mentioned boasting. The Message translation says, so I wouldn't get a big head. God exalted Paul so much that finally God had to humble Paul so Paul wouldn't be ruined by heavenly visions. God sent him something to reset the focus. Paul had a lot of visions and revelations. I don't know if you've ever stacked them together, but like on the road to Damascus in Acts chapter 9, Paul heard Jesus leading him to his conversion. And no, he wasn't knocked off a horse, as a lot of teachers will say, a horse and a donkey wasn't in that story. But while blinded, Paul had a vision of Ananias coming to restore his sight. Then in Acts chapter 16, Paul had a vision of a man in Macedonia asking for help, and that prompted him to take a missionary journey there. While praying in the temple, Paul was in a trance where he received a warning to leave Jerusalem. That's Acts 22. The next chapter, Acts 23, Jesus appeared to Paul while he was in prison and encouraged him about his upcoming testimony in Rome. Acts 27, Paul is on a ship heading to Rome and a terrible storm hit, and an angel appeared to Paul telling him, don't be afraid. Then there's a vision that happened, this one, 14 years prior, where he was taken up and saw the third heaven. John would describe heaven later using very vague terms. In heaven, John says, the temple of God was open and the ark of his covenant could be seen inside the temple. Lightning flashed, thunder crashed and roared, but that's the end of what he saw. And all of these were positive experiences for Paul. Why did God allow Satan to bring a thorn into Paul's life? Paul continues, 2 Corinthians 12:6, even if I should choose to boast, I would not be a fool because I'd be speaking the truth, but I refrain. So no one will think more of me than is warranted by what I do or say. Because of these surpassingly great revelations, therefore, in order to keep me from becoming conceited, I was given a thorn in my flesh, a messenger of Satan to torment me.
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15: God allowed Satan to torment Paul with a thorn, and the Greek word that Paul used was kola fidizo. It means to beat with fists, harshly treat or torment. And the base word of the descriptive that Paul gave means to punish or to literally strike hard with the knuckles. You probably heard someone describe an illness by saying, boy, that really beat me up. That's exactly what Paul was saying. It beat me up. The term is used five times in the New Testament and always describes harsh, deliberate blows delivered with a hand or fist. And each of those contexts is a setting of unjust suffering. But God has spiritual lessons for allowing pain in our lives. C.S. Lewis, in his book, The Problem of Pain, said, God whispers to us in our pleasure, speaks in our conscience, but shouts in our pain. It's his megaphone to rouse a deaf world. And sometimes God will use the megaphone of our pain to get our attention, saying, listen to me. We're not told what the thorn is. So, of course, people speculate. Some says, well, it's a physical illness. He could heal others, but Paul couldn't heal himself. Some speculate that it must have been bad eyesight, because he talked about writing with such large letters to the churches. So he wrote the first large print Bible. He said to Christians in Galatia, even though my illness was difficult for you, you didn't despise or reject me. Instead, you welcomed me as if I were God's messenger or Christ Jesus himself. It's a fact, if it had been possible, you would have torn out your eyes and given them to me. So possibly Paul couldn't see very well, which is really bad for a writer. Maybe it was persecution that seemed to dog him throughout his life, constantly turning him back to God for help. Someone in the previous service at the end of the sermon came up and said, you know, I think maybe the thorn was Paul in prison because he wanted to be with his churches and he couldn't. He was restricted, so all he could do was write. Maybe it was memories of when he persecuted Christians to death that he never forgave himself completely, so the thorn were memories of guilt. Maybe it was a spiritual torment from some of Satan's henchmen who constantly seemed to live to make his ministry miserable. Or maybe he was just too embarrassed to specify exactly what the thorn was, because there are people in this room right now with a thorn in the flesh that's too embarrassing to tell anybody. It's nobody's business. Or perhaps it's intentionally vague so we can insert our thorn in Paul's problem. Our thorn might be chronic illness, bad relationship, limitations we can't overcome, ongoing struggles, maybe addictions to prescription meds or drugs or alcohol or finances or whatever. But the thorn will keep us dependent on God if we let it. Satan means it for harm. God means it to turn us to rely on him. We do know it was painful for him, but God had a purpose through it. Sometimes our prayers aren't answered in the way we want. And you can almost hear Paul's frustration when he says, three times I pleaded with the Lord to take it away from him, from me. It wasn't a one and done prayer. It was desperate, earnest, and repeated. So in response, God gave Paul a gift. You know, there's a lot of gifts that nobody wants. I looked it up. Top on the list, number one, fruitcake. A couple of services ago this weekend, I asked how many people like fruitcake, and two raised their hand. So if you get a gift of fruitcake, bring it. Oh, yeah, I see a hand over there. Bring a fruitcake, and I'll get it to the people who like that. Or exercise equipment that you didn't ask for. What are you implying? Home decor from garage sales, bad gift. Perfume, scarves, keychains, artwork, random stuff from decluttering your house. Diet cookbook. What are they implying? A pet you didn't ask for, decorative pillow that says live, laugh, love. And really, the one that I would put on the list is number one, I dare you to give this gift to someone's kids or grandkids. It's absolutely free. It's the top rated video of all time with 17 billion views. Have you ever heard the shark dance? A baby shark. It is addictive to kids. And parents, it drives them stark, raving crazy. It's a little song that you can show kids and grandkids and then leave. Sometimes God gives us gifts that we wouldn't choose. Paul asked for his problem to be removed, and God gave him something that he didn't want. My gift of undeserved grace is all you need. So God didn't remove the thorn. Instead, he gave Paul the gift of grace. But God, we want our pain to go away, and God will add his presence instead. Paul was given grace, which is unearned favor from God. It's mercy. It's a gift that can't be repaid. And given that gift, then Paul could minister to others with the same thing, undeserved grace, mercy, and acceptance. And had Paul been in perfect health, people would feel, you don't understand what I'm going through. But now that he had this whatever, people could look and say, how can you be happy? God, we want you to heal us immediately, fix our problems, remove the pain. And sometimes God says, no, but I'll provide you with my strength so that you can endure it. Someone gave this poem back in 1866. God isn't promised. Skies always blue, flowers strewn pathways all our lives through. God hasn't promised sun without rain, joy without sorrow, or peace without pain. God has promised strength for the day, rest for the labor, and light for the way, grace for the trials, help from above, unfailing sympathy, undying love. Jesus loves us, this we know, for the Bible tells us so. God's grace isn't just forgiveness of past sins, but strength for the present and whatever the future may hold. God's power is made perfect in our weakness. Paul's response is remarkable, and we should imitate it. God told Paul, "My power shows up best in weak people." And Paul responded, "Now I'm glad to boast about how weak I am. I'm glad to be a living demonstration of Christ's power instead of showing off my own power and abilities. Since I know it's all for Christ's good, I'm quite happy about the thorn, about insults, hardships, persecutions, and difficulties. For when I'm weak, I'm strong. The less I have, the more I depend on Him." And his pleading moves to boasting about God. He said he was actually happy about the thorn, not because he was a masochist, but that it led him closer to Jesus. And weakness isn't necessarily an obstacle to finding God. It can be God's path to finding Him. We live in an upside-down world that teaches be strong, be self-sufficient, don't admit weakness, hide it. But Christ says admit your weakness to God, depend on Him, not yourself. Receive God's power, and you'll get more than you ever imagined. And Paul received what's known as a serendipity. If you've got a really good vocabulary, you know what serendipity is. Serendipity is finding something valuable that a person wasn't actively seeking. For instance, Acts chapter 3, Peter and John went to the 3 p.m. prayer service at the temple. And as they approached, a lame man from birth was at the gate begging from those going into the temple. When he saw Peter and John, he asked him for money. You can read about it in Acts chapter 3. Peter and John looked at him intently, and Peter said, "Look at us." The lame man looked at them eagerly, expecting money. Peter said, "I don't have any silver or gold for you. I'll give you what I have. In the name of Jesus Christ, the Nazarene, get up and walk." Peter took the lame man by the right hand, helped him up. As he did, the man's feet and ankles were instantly healed and strengthened. He jumped up, stood on his feet, and began to walk. Then walking and leaping and praising God, there's a song about that, he went into the temple with them. The lame man did his part. He was at the temple looking for God's people to help him. What he didn't get was the serendipity. Didn't get money. He got the gift that God wanted to give him, healing. Going from being an outsider to being an insider in the temple next to God. Edgar Guest wrote this prayer. "I ask God for strength that I might achieve. I was made weak that I might humbly obey. I ask for health that I might do greater things. I was given infirmity that I might do better things. I ask for riches that I might be happy. I was given poverty that I might be wise. I ask for power that I might have the praise of men. I was given weakness that I might feel the need of God. I ask for all things that I might enjoy life. I was given life that I might enjoy all things. Got nothing I asked for, but everything I hoped for." Paul asked for healing from Satan's thorn. Instead, he got power from God's throne. And when there's nowhere else to turn, God would tell us, turn to Jesus, because he's waiting to give his grace and mercy and strength and forgiveness. At this point, I would ask you, what's your thorn? It might be physical, emotional, relational, spiritual. The list is long. And you probably prayed to have it removed. Are you still waiting? Not every thorn is going to be taken away in this life. God will give his grace and power if we turn to him. And when we can't stand on our own any longer, Christ will stand with us. This poem is over 60 years old, so I dare to bring it back again. It's been a long time. This is, "One night a man had a dream. Dreamed he was walking along a beach with the Lord. Across the sky flashed scenes from his life. For each scene he noticed two sets of footprints in the sand, one belonging to him, the other to the Lord. When the last scene of his life flashed before him, he looked back at the footprints in the sand and noticed that many times along the path of his life there was only one set of footprints. He noticed it happened at the very lowest and saddest times in his life. Really bothered him, and he questioned the Lord about it. 'Lord, you said, Once I decided to follow you, you'd walk with me all the way. But I've noticed, during the most troublesome times in my life, there's only one set of footprints. I don't understand why, when I needed you most, you left me. The Lord replied, "My son, I love you. I'd never leave you." During your times of trial and suffering, when you see only one set of footprints, it was then that I carried you. You know, it's interesting. Paul wasn't the only one in the New Testament that prayed three times for something to be taken away. Jesus did too. In fact, in Matthew 26, Jesus prayed three times in the Garden of Gethsemane for the cup of suffering to pass from him. And God didn't answer that prayer, didn't deliver Jesus from suffering and death. So Jesus submitted to God's will, and God's grace gave him the strength to get through what was coming. And aren't you glad that God didn't answer Jesus' prayer? Because it's by Jesus' death we are saved. If he didn't die, we would forever.
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22: All right. Nearly 2 a.m. You got this. You can finish any science project before it's due. Already tucked the kids into bed. Who was I supposed to call? No, I just need to finish this. Oh, and I've got the kids' lunches tomorrow. This house needs to be cleaned. Did I eat today? There's just so much to do, and I'm nowhere near done, and I just wish I could do more.
21: Well, we all get caught up in the busyness of life, don't we? And you probably feel with some frequency like you're running on empty. Today's Focus on the Family with Jim Daly is for you as we explore important rhythms that will help you have a more healthy, more meaningful life. Thanks for joining us. I'm John Fuller.
23: John, do you ever get caught in that exchange with somebody where they say, "How are you doing?" "Oh, I'm so busy." You just go into this whole litany of 14 things you got to do.
21: And then they respond like, "Oh, you're busy. Well, yeah, let me tell you how busy I am." Yes.
23: So,
21: yeah, absolutely.
23: I'm guilty of that because, usually I'm pretty busy. And you want to know about it? I'll tell you. Yeah. You know, I'm flying here. I'm going there. And, you know, we wear it like a badge of honor. But our guest today is going to challenge that and say, "Are you sure that's healthy?" And I think I'm at the point of saying amen. I don't think that's the way we should go. And the problem, of course, is that that lifestyle is unsustainable. I don't think it's what the Lord wanted for us when he talks about bringing life to the full. And what does that mean? And we're going to explore that today.
21: Mm-hmm. Yeah. And Deborah Falada has been with us a number of times. She's always very popular as a guest. She's an author, speaker, a counselor, and she writes and speaks about marriage and relationships. And today we'll hear about a book that really is so deep and rich, Jim. I don't know how much of it we'll be able to cover today and next time, but it's called Soul Care: Find Life-Giving Rhythms, Live Restored, Avoid Burnout, and Discover Unspeakable Joy. And we've got details about Deborah and the book at focusonthefamily.com/weekend.
23: Deborah, welcome back to Focus. It's so good to have you.
24: It's good to be back with you both.
23: It's so fun. Well, we kind of set it up there. Maybe you can bounce off of that, this idea of busyness and the badge of honor. And I think the American culture really raises that to a high standard, don't we? That maybe too high. We kind of put it out there for people to see how busy we are so you can tell us how good we are.
24: Yeah, I think we tend to value the amount of things that we have going on rather than the quality of the things that we have going on. It's not about the quantity. It's about doing what God has called us to do. And I think you're right when you said it's not sustainable. And that's the bottom line here. You know, as a licensed counselor, I see so many people coming into my office, high capacity ministry, executive pastors, senior pastors, people who are burnt out.
23: Let's explore that a little bit, that burnout feeling. I'm not even sure. I think I have been there.

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4: Positive, encouraging
5: Creator with soul care. As Christians, we love that soul.
6: Yeah, I
5: we
6: know.
5: Love
6: You're
5: the
6: right.
5: soul.
6: You're right. I think Christians tend to be a little bit scared of the word self-care because of the focus on self. And here's the thing about it. The way that culture defines self-care is superficial. It's not enough to get a manicure, pedicure, take a warm bath if you're not getting to the roots of the things that are draining you, as well as the roots of the things that are going to fill you up. So even culture's definition of self-care isn't enough for us as Christians. We have to dig a little bit deeper. And soul care is birthed out of the six rhythms that Jesus himself practiced to fill up during his time here on earth. And if Jesus himself understood that he had human capacity and he had to honor that human capacity, though he was fully God, he was fully man, how much more do we have to have the humility to say, I have a human capacity and I need to honor that?
5: Yeah, and we're going to get to that because that's the core of the book, right? Before we get there, though, Jesus said in Mark 12 about loving, you know, the Lord your God with all your heart, soul, and mind. We understand that one. Loving your neighbor as yourself, we don't spend a lot of time thinking about that because on the one hand, we think loving ourselves is almost feels anti-Christian to do that. What do you see in the healthy clinical sense of what the Lord was expressing there? What do we do in a healthy way to love ourselves and then loving our neighbor?
6: Well, I think the healthiest people are the ones who are the most filled up. You know, empty people have a hard time focusing on others. And I think sometimes we're so afraid to be selfish that we self-neglect.
5: And wear that as a badge of honor.
6: Yeah, exactly. Right? And self-neglect leads us to self-sabotage because we're empty. And you know the irony in all that? When I self-neglect, when I neglect my needs and I neglect what's going on inside of me, I feel so burnt out and empty that the only person I can think of is myself. Huh. You know, when you're at your lowest point in life, you're not thinking of others. You're just thinking about how bad you feel.
5: Well, it's
6: how
5: almost
6: empty
5: like
6: you feel.
5: Can't think of others.
6: Exactly.
5: That's your point.
6: Exactly. It becomes this vortex of selfishness in a different way. But I think the balance of that is learning to honor and address our needs and how we can stay filled up so that we can continue to pour out in the way that God has called us. My dad used to always tell me growing up that human beings are like a well. And if you don't keep filling up your well, you're eventually going to run dry and you're not going to have anything to offer the people in need. And I see this as a message specifically for the caregivers out there, those of us, the counselors, the pastors, those in healthcare, teachers, ministers, who are constantly pouring out. We have to be even more intentional about making sure that we're filled.
5: Yeah, that's so good. In fact, in the book, you had a story of a pastor, a senior pastor, who did experience burnout. Describe, and of course, you've changed his name, and I get all that to protect him. But describe his situation and what was the remedy?
6: You know, he was at the height of ministry. He had this thriving church that was growing in an unexpected way. But he was on the verge of burnout. When he came in to see me, he was done with ministry. He was feeling so bad emotionally and physically, so exhausted. And here's what it comes down to. Before you can start practicing healthy rhythms, you have to get to the root of why you don't practice them to begin with. If you don't get to the root of your underlying belief system and why you tend to neglect yourself to begin with, you're just going to repeat the same patterns with time. So I had to sit with him and really start to dig. Why do you neglect yourself? Why are you burnt out? This man grew up in a family where his stepfather was so strict. He was such a perfectionist. And if you messed up, it was over for you. There was physical abuse, emotional abuse. So he learned to just put his needs on the back burner and focus on doing the right thing in the right way for his father and not rocking the boat in any way.
5: To avoid

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5: The Sadducees, the Pharisees, and the priests all were against Yeshua because he really stirred the bucket when he was here on the earth. And in Genesis 37, verse 8, Joseph's brothers rejected his right to rule over them. They didn't like that dream he had. We're talking about the sheaves of grain, but his brother's sheaves of grain all bowed to Joseph's sheave, and they all interpreted that, and rightly so, that Joseph would rule over them. And then we learn in Luke 19, verse 14, the Jewish leader said, "We will not have this man to rule over us." So you had these leaders saying the same thing as Joseph's brothers. You know, said, "We will not have Joseph rule over us." And so you see this comparison that is taking place here. And then so in Genesis 37, verse 23, it says Joseph's brothers conspired against him. So now they plotted against their own brother. And in Yeshua, in Matthew 27:1, it says that these priests and elders took counsel against Yeshua. And they wanted to hurt him. They actually wanted to kill him. So then we learn in Genesis 37, verse 23, that the brothers stripped Joseph of his garments. But then we also learned in Matthew 27, verse 28, that the Romans stripped Yeshua of his garments also. Then we found out that Joseph was sold for 20 pieces of silver in Genesis 37, 28. And Yeshua was sold out by a traitor Judas for 30 pieces of silver. That's interesting. Joseph was 20 pieces. Yeshua was 30 pieces of silver. But then we also learn in Genesis 39:3 that everything Joseph put his hand to prospered. And that's what, you know, the scripture's right. Everything that Joseph did when he was sold into Egypt to Potiphar, everything he did, Potiphar's house prospered because of Joseph. He was a smart, wise man. And yet we learn in Isaiah 53:10 is, of course, talking about Yeshua, the Messiah. And it says, "And the pleasure of the Lord prospered in his hand." So Yeshua prospered, Joseph prospered. And it says in Genesis 39:4-8, all things were laid into Joseph's trust. You know, so Potiphar completely trusted Joseph. When Joseph got thrown in the prison, the prisoner, keeper of the prison, trusted Joseph also. He gained everybody's trust. But then we read in John 3, verse 35, God has given all things into his hand. All things have been given into Yeshua's hand. So then we read in Genesis 42, verse 8, that Joseph's own brothers did not recognize him. So when Joseph's brothers, there was a great famine that happened. If you remember the story of Joseph, you know, and Joseph came second in command of all of Egypt, and because Pharaoh was impressed by his dream interpretations of the 7 lean cows and the 7 full cows, which he explained to Pharaoh would represent to be 7 very difficult years, and then first of all, 7 really plentiful years, and then 7 difficult years. And so Pharaoh was so impressed by that dream, he appointed Joseph to be second command to try to save

0: Egypt and all the countries around. And so this what put Joseph second in command in all of Egypt. So the famine hit Canaan, where Jacob and the other brothers were. So Jacob sent his sons to Egypt in order to buy grain from Egypt, because he heard there was grain in Egypt. So when all the brothers got there into Egypt, they met Joseph, because Joseph was in charge of all that. But they did not recognize Joseph, because Joseph was dressed up like an Egyptian. His hair was cut like an Egyptian. They did not recognize Joseph. And so it's the same kind of concept in Luke 19:44 and Matthew 25 and Luke 7:22. The Jews did not recognize their Messiah. Same concept. So Joseph's brothers didn't recognize him, and then the Jews did not recognize who Yeshua was. Then in Genesis 39:9, Joseph was tempted and did not sin. Remember when he was with Potiphar, Potiphar's wife tried to get him to commit adultery with her, and he refused to do it. And that's what got him in trouble, because he tried to run from the woman, and the woman ripped part of his garment. Now she was mad and told her husband that Joseph had attacked her, and that's why Joseph ended up in prison. But Jesus said was tempted in all things and yet was without sin, Hebrews 4:15. So you see the comparison. Joseph would not sin, and then Jesus was tempted in all things without sin. And then Joseph was condemned between two criminals, Genesis 40, verses 2 and 3. The baker and the cupbearer were both sentenced to death in the prison, and Joseph was there trying to comfort them. And then we find out that Jesus was crucified with two criminals, Luke 23, verse 32. And so all these things, you can see the comparison taking place here. Of course, you know that one of the criminals with Joseph was set free and went back being the cupbearer for Pharaoh, but the baker was killed. One criminal was given life and the other was condemned, you know, about the baker and the cupbearer, Genesis 40, verses 21 through 42. And Jesus told one of the criminals, "Today you shall be with me in paradise," Luke 23:43. So one was saved out of each group right there. Joseph was trustworthy and wise, we read in Genesis 41, verse 39. And God said this about Jesus, "This is my beloved son, in whom I am well pleased," Mark 1:11. And all of Joseph's brothers bowed a knee to him. We read this in Genesis 41, verse 43, and Genesis 44:14, and Genesis 42, verse 6. And yet in Philippians 2:10, we read, "At the name of Jesus, every knee will bow." Every knee will bow. That reminds me of a story when I was in India. And I was in India one time. I was there with a pastor and been preaching in India, and we were traveling to another church. And then all of a sudden, he said, "I need to get gas." So he pulls into this Indian gas station, and there was a guy, you know, in a robe out there sprinkling water on cars. And I asked the pastor, "What is he doing?" He said, "Oh, he's blessing cars for money. He'll probably come over here and want to know if he can bless the car." And sure enough, the guy came over and wanted to know for a certain amount of money that he could sprinkle water on the car to bless it. And the pastor told him no. And then the pastor started witnessing to him, telling him about Jesus. And the two of them were getting into a pretty heated conversation. And finally, I told the pastor, "Tell him this. At the name of Yeshua, name of Jesus, every knee will bow and every tongue will confess." So the, the Indian pastor told him that, and all of a sudden the Hindu priest stopped, looked at me with this look, and then he goes, "No, no, no," and ran away. So the demonic spirit rose up in this Hindu priest, and he was out of there right now. And I'm sure he remembered that the rest of his life. Maybe he finally surrendered to the Lord. Who knows? We'll see what takes place. It tells us in Genesis 41, verse 46, that Joseph was 30 years old. And we also learned that Yeshua was about 30 years old in Luke 3, verse 25. And then in Genesis 50, verse 20, it said, God planned the suffering of Joseph in advance to save many people. And then Jesus said, God so loved the world that he gave his only begotten Son, that whosoever believes in him shall be saved. John 3:16. Joseph was made ruler over all of Egypt. Genesis 41, verses 42 through 44. And then Jesus said, all authority has been given unto me. Matthew 28:18. And Mark 13, verse 26, and Matthew 24, verse 30. And then Joseph married an Egyptian, a foreign bride, who shared his glory, Genesis 41, verse 45. And then we learn that believers in Christ are joint heirs with him. This includes Gentiles, not just Jews, but Gentiles too, with him in his glory, Romans 8:17. Joseph was cast into a pit, then labor delivered out of it, Genesis 37, verses 24 through 28. When Jesus died, he descended into the lower parts of the earth and later ascended into heaven, Ephesians 4:9. Joseph was imprisoned based on false charges, Genesis 39, verses 19 and 20. During the trial of Jesus, false witnesses were brought in testifying against him, Mark 14, verse 56. We learn in Genesis 45:15 that Joseph's brothers later repented for what they did to him. And in Zechariah 12:10, and they shall look upon me whom they have pierced, and they shall mourn. Let's talk about that one a little bit more. The sign of the Son of Man. The sign of the Son of Man. It's not a cross. It's not a fish. Matter of fact, the book of Enoch, and I know some of you say, oh, that's not biblical. Well, it depends on what Bible you're talking about. You know, the Ethiopian Bible's got Enoch in it. And there were just as many copies of Enoch found in the Dead Sea Scrolls as even Genesis. So it was a heavily read book. But it fell out of disfavor because Enoch pointedly talks about the Son of Man and the Messiah. And after Yeshua, the Jews no longer wanted to read about it because it pointed too much at Yeshua. But Zechariah 12:10 says, they will look upon me whom they have pierced. So they will look up and they'll realize that is Yeshua when the heavens will open up. When Yeshua sits on the throne of God is what that is about. Enoch talks about that in several places. It's about Yeshua sitting on the throne of God. And then we learn in Revelation 11, the last verse, it says that the temple was opened in heaven and you saw the Ark of the Covenant. What is the Ark of the Covenant but the throne of God? So the heavens will open up. You'll see the Ark, the heavenly Ark of the Covenant, and Yeshua is sitting on it as the King of Kings and Lord of Lords. That's the sign of the Son of Man. And then it says, Israel corporately will look and see that and realize, oh my gosh, that's Yeshua. He is our Messiah. And it says, and they will mourn as one who lost an only son. I've lost a son before. I know the sadness and the terrible feeling it is to lose a son. And so Israel will begin to weep and cry and realize that all the troubles they have had all these centuries were all because of the rejection of their Messiah. But Yeshua promised that he will redeem them. This is why we read in Jeremiah that God divorced Israel. But however, in Hosea, he says he will re-betroth them. There's only one bride of Christ. There's not, you know, two brides. There's only one bride of Christ for Jew and Gentile. And so when Hosea says he will re-betroth them. And this is what Zechariah 12:10 is all about. They'll look upon the one whom they have pierced. And that mourning shall be as the loss of an only son, but the mourning will soon turn to joy because they now have their Messiah. And then they will call out. That's why Yeshua, when he prayed over Jerusalem, he said, you know, Jerusalem, Jerusalem, you will not see me again until you say, blessed is he who comes in the name of the Lord. So first of all, he's speaking at Jerusalem because we know in the last days the nations of the world are going to come against Jerusalem. So he's saying, Jerusalem, you will not see me again until you say, Baruch Abba B'Shem Adonai, which is blessed is he who comes in the name of the Lord. And when they do that, that's a trigger point for the Messiah to come back physically, not in a rapture, but physically to come back and defend Israel at that time. And just like Zechariah, the book of Zechariah says, and the judgment against those nations that came against Jerusalem, it says their flesh will be consumed off their bones while they're still standing. He said their tongue will be consumed out of their mouth and their eyes consumed out of their heads while they're still alive. This is a tremendous amount of energy and fire that will come from the Messiah to wipe out all those nations that are coming to Jerusalem to make war against the Lamb of God. That's why they're coming to Jerusalem, to fight the Lamb of God. That's what you read in the book of Revelation, to make war against the Lamb that's going to take place. So when Israel calls out to the Messiah in Zechariah 12:10, and they look upon the one whom they have pierced, and they will say, blessed is he who comes in the name of the Lord. And by the way, that's from Psalms 118. It's a messianic call for the Messiah. And so they will call for him. And now when they call for him, then Yeshua will honor that, and he'll head for the earth, and he'll defend Israel, and he'll defend the Jewish people, which by then maybe two-thirds of the Jewish people, as we see in Zechariah chapter 13, have already perished because of this attack taking place. So in one of the most difficult moments of their lives is going to happen, and they will call upon the Messiah, and that's a trigger point. He will come at that point. And this is why God blinded Israel even for a season, because he knows that once they call for him, he will come and make and be their king. So he's holding off on that until he reaches the Gentiles on the earth, as many as he possibly can, and gets saved before Israel calls upon him. And so they will call upon him, and then he will come to the earth and defend Jerusalem and defend the Jewish people. And then he will be then the King of Kings and Lord of Lords, not only of the whole earth and all the heavenlies, but also for Israel. Also, when this takes place. So just like Joseph's brothers, they repented when they saw Joseph. When Joseph says, actually how that took place, Joseph says, I am your brother, I am Joseph. And then they all fell on their faces and repented, you know, what they had done. And they repented mostly because they saw how much it hurt their father Jacob when they lied to their father and said that Joseph was killed by a wild animal, when they actually sold him to the Midianites, who in turn sold him to the Egyptians. So the brothers repented, but then at that point that Jacob and his brothers lived in Egypt all for 400 years. And then after that, they were delivered by Passover, which we will talk about soon. So Passover occurred and allowed the Hebrews to go back to the land of Canaan that was promised to Abraham. So that's all coming. So we'll be talking about that. We'll talk about Passover soon and the unleavened bread and the barley first fruits and the wheat first fruits. That's all coming up in the next few weeks. So God bless everybody. And you have a marvelous time. May the Lord's face shine upon you always and lift you up always in Yeshua's mighty name. Amen and amen.
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11: Hi, I'm Mark Durkin, your host and general manager of this radio station. 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
12: Thank you, Mark. Thanks so much for having me on. 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Well, some of them are mine.
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12: The Ask Solar Sandy show, where people get the real truth about doing solar correctly. Absolutely.
11: Yeah, and solar is a big deal. I mean,
12: it sure is.
11: It is. And I wanted to ask you, and as I'm getting to know you, because I've only been in the market now six months, I grew up in Phoenix and
12: right.
11: went to school here, but I'm getting to know many of the great business leaders, and
12: sure.
11: you're one of them.
12: Thank you.
11: Tell us about yourself. And as we were talking, this is just like a conversation across
12: absolutely,
11: the
12: just getting
11: table.
12: To know each other and allowing people to get to know me and a little bit about me. So, Mark, I used to be a registered nurse, and then I had a very, very serious accident. People ask me, how did you get into solar? I go, well, I fell down an elevator shaft, mm-hmm. and that's the accident that I had. And I was a single mom of a 3-year-old and a 5-year-old and very seriously injured. I was in a wheelchair for almost 15 years. And much to people's surprise, I settled way too soon for way too little money. So I was back on Social Security disability, you know, in short fashion because of the way that things, you know, took place. So, long story short, I tell people Humpty Dumpty has nothing on me. God yeah. put me back together again, and here I am. I wasn't supposed to live, let alone walk again, and I beat the odds, and I'm a comeback story that really I'm grateful every single day that I wake up.
11: Yeah,
12: and
11: you could truly be called the comeback kid.
12: Exactly. And so when you ask how did I, you know, get into solar, you know, I joke when I say I fell down an elevator shaft, had a very bad accident, but it's actually very true. You know, I was back on Social Security disability, and my daughter and my son-in-law, who still live in Hawaii, came and bought their first home. And probably 6-7 months in, they had a really high electric bill. And my daughter called and said, Mom, we really hate to ask, you know, for your help, because they knew financially I wasn't in the greatest of place. She says, but we're really struggling to pay this bill this month. So she sent me a copy of her bill, and her bill was over $500, Mark. And when I used to live in Hawaii, my highest bill was somewhere between $200 and $230. Mm-hmm. And so I naturally assumed that that bill was a 2-month bill, that they hadn't paid their bill. Maybe they'd struggled a little bit the month before. Well, when I called the power company, I soon found out that wasn't the case. So it led me down the path. I didn't know anything about solar at that time, and I started Googling how to lower an electric bill. And there was all these kind of silly solutions, insulation, windows, doors, right. Nest thermostats, swamp coolers, etc. None of them made any real good sense. And then there was a little ad. It said, zero money out of pocket to save on your electric bill. Well, I could have helped them afford that. So I clicked on the little ad. And so I started helping the kids research it. And what we found, and I'm going to, because I want you to be able to ask me more than just this. But long story short, the people that came out, they were reputable from reputable companies. there was just something that didn't sit right with me. I'm 63 today, and I was 51, 52 back then, and I was like, something just doesn't feel right. And so I really dug in and did the research on how solar worked. And what the biggest, when I was reading the reviews of solar, people were having this very attractive solar panel payment. But when their solar got installed, they still had this really ugly power bill. And I thought, what's going on here? Why would anybody ever do solar if that was the outcome? Some said that they weren't saving any money, and some said they were even paying more after their solar than before. And I thought, this is crazy. I need to make sure that my kids don't get into a scenario like this. So I really better do the due diligence for them. And so I figured this out, and I figured out the formula, and it was quite a long process for me to do it because I was brand new. I was a novice, and I learned it at basically a kindergarten level. Well, lo and behold, Mark, the formula that I created for my kids, it was 12 years ago now, they haven't had a power bill. They've paid their power company $0 in 11 years and 8 months.
11: And do they get any refunds?
12: At the end of the year, they get a small, they got a federal and state tax credit, and they also got some money back at the end of the year. And so after about another year and a half, because my daughter and my son-in-law's neighbors knew that they were totally against solar because of all these characters that had knocked on their door and emailed and called them. And so when they saw solar going on, they said, John, who did you go solar with? And he goes, Jima. They call me Jima. My grandkids call me Jima. So he says, Jima figured it out for me and Chelsea. And so they said, well, would she help us with our formula? And so over the next year and a half, I helped, I don't know, more than a dozen of my daughter and my son-in-law's neighbors. And lo and behold, they all had the same outcome. And so my daughter finally said to me, Mom, you know, due to your injuries, I don't think you're ever going back to being a nurse. I said, you think? She said, you've helped, you know, our family, and you've helped a lot of our friends and neighbors. She goes, how many people do you think are getting bad information like we almost did? The first fellow was kind of like a used car salesman type. The second young man that came to see Chelsea and John were very nice, very believable. And had I not done the real deep digging and research that I did for my kids, so I say out of need, not out of greed, I learned solar from the ground up at a kindergarten level. And now I've been helping families, Mark, for almost 10 years. I've been on your station now for this is 9 years going on, next year will be 10 years. And I've been helping families achieve that zero bill with APS and a zero bill or very close to a zero bill in SRP. And that is really important. You're not making a purchase. You're actually replacing a bad solution for your electricity with the power company, because APS and SRP are never ever going to stop raising the rates.
11: No, and I would assume that most consumers probably think, hey, I have to take it the way they give it to me. I have to have power in my home, and I have to have that AC, and there's nothing I can do about it.
12: Mark, it's right now, I mean, it's as hot this year as it was. I think it's hotter this year because it started earlier. But what's different is, if you have an APS bill this year, obviously you have an APS and SRP bill. I just had a fellow that I had met with last year, and he was using about 2,000 kilowatts for his June bill. And that bill last year was just under $300, $297. He sent me a copy of the bill. He sent me his bill for this June. His bill was $413. He wasn't using any more electricity. And the reason for that is APS implemented their highest rate increase in history in December, but it didn't take effect until May. So people have to understand, your May bill comes in June. Your June bill comes in July. So people are just going to start now seeing the hit of this exorbitant rate increase that APS implemented. SRP did one in November. Same thing happening now for the SRP families out there. So my goal is, when I go in, is to educate my solar, you know, my prospective solar families. And they're not customers, Mark. They actually become part of my family. I go on every single appointment, meet with every single one of my homeowners, because I want to make sure that all their questions are answered and that there isn't a stone unturned that we haven't covered. Right. And when they make the decision for the Solar Sandy solution, they've made it with confidence and they know that, wow, this is really different than I've heard before or my neighbor experienced, et cetera.
11: Right. Well, we are talking with Solar Sandy, and the website is AskSolarSandy.com. And this is such a pleasure because we don't script our discussions.
12: No.
11: And I wrote down out of need, not greed.
12: Yes.
11: And of course, I think your story, and correct me if I'm wrong, it is a story of faith.
12: Yes.
11: Because I notice you're wearing a cross.
12: Absolutely.
11: And, we don't ask anybody's faith. But, it would have to take lot of faith.
12: I am proud to tell you I am an unashamedly a Christian and a patriot of this country. And if it wasn't for the Lord in my life, I was very, very, very severely injured and went through some very, very difficult times after my accident. And it was only by the grace of God
11: right.
12: that I'm sitting here today. And I tell people, I share my story with everybody that I meet.
11: Which is great.
12: Because I want to uplift people. Mm-hmm. You never know where anyone is in their walk or in their life. And maybe just by sharing something as simple as, my little story can help encourage and uplift them. And I literally went from being on Social Security disability where I felt kind of worthless and not really, not really making a difference. And then being able to help people. I go and meet with people, like-minded people, right. every single day, Mark. And I really love what I do because I know that they're going to have the maximum savings and the promised outcome that they should with doing solar with Solar Sandy, whereas a lot of these other companies out there, I'm embarrassed for them because when solar's done correctly, it can be absolutely amazing. By cutting your cost of your electricity over a duration of time, more than in half with the federal and the state tax credit. And so you're adding an asset, which is your solar, onto your home, which is an asset. And you're eliminating future rate increases because once you go solar, Mark, you're grandfathered and you're exempt mm-hmm. and insulated
11: right.
12: from any and all future rate increases. So let me ask you this, and it's not being facetious. You're going to have a power bill for the rest of your life. If you knew you could lock it in and cut the cost in half, wouldn't that make sense?
11: Absolutely. And what I found interesting when I was looking on your website, you don't actually call yourself a solar company.
12: No.
11: Tell us about that because I think you may have touched on it because you become family.
12: Correct.
11: With the people that.
12: So I'm a soul. So when I go into my prospective solar family's homes, I'm there as an educator. And do I want them to do solar? Yes, for their benefit, but I am not looking to make a sale. I'm showing them, here's your APS or SRP bill, and this is your forecast for the next 25 years. But I break it down even closer because sometimes we can't see past 5, 10, 15 years. So I go over the next 3 rate increases. This is what you'll be paying to the power company. And, God forbid, no more elevator shafts in my future and nothing like that for anybody else's. But we're going to be around for at least 3 more rate increases, all of us. So when I show people what the forecast based on historical data on rate increases from both APS and SRP and show them this is what you will be paying within the next 3 rate increases, or would you like to have a fixed cost that you have absolutely taken control over your power cost because there's no getting away from it. Unless something drastically changes in Arizona, and I'm not a climate change fanatic in any way, shape, or form, I think it's all nonsense, we're going to continue to need a significant amount of electricity, especially here in Arizona with the temperatures we achieve. So I'm there to help people as an educator and an advocate for people to get solar done the correct way versus there's a lot of companies out there that aren't doing it now.
11: Absolutely. We're talking with Solar Sandy, great friend of ours and a great business person here in the Valley. You can go to the website, AskSolarSandy.com, or even call 623-850-8229. We'll give you that number again, 623-850-8229. You mentioned, Sandy, that the company is different, and it's dedicated to solar. It's not just a job, but a cause,
12: yes,
11: which is fantastic. You help people save and make money, producing their own power and sell excess kilowatts.
12: Correct. So
11: tell us about that.
12: There's a specific formula that I created, as I mentioned, for my daughter and my son-in-law 12 years ago. And it's a very specific formula. It's not just about slapping solar panels, installing solar panels on somebody's roof. You have to have, that's why it's very important when people have their 12 months of data, fill out the kilowatt worksheet or send in a bill which has the graph on the bottom where I can capture the amount of kilowatts they're using on an annual basis. That way, that gives me the formula, the start of the formula, to figure out how many panels is it going to take to replace that. But it's a little bit more than that, and I'm not going to give it away over the airways, but there's a couple of other pieces of my formula that makes this it's a proprietary formula. And without these two specific pieces of ingredients, people will almost always, if they only just have the solar panels from another company, they will almost always have a remainder of a bill, and often an ugly bill. Because what happens, Mark, and people do not get this explained by other sources, when you go solar, you're still connected to the grid, but either APS or SRP. And so at nighttime, when the sun goes down, you're still using power from either of the power companies. Well, when you go solar, you are required to change the rate plan. And those rate plans have different fees, taxes, and ancillary charges on it. So I have come up with the formula for both SRP and APS that is the optimal rate plan. And then there's one other secret. Jeremy and I, our producer, calls it the secret sauce. There's another piece of equipment that I add in to help mitigate a charge on both of those rate plans. And that's how I absolutely achieve the outcomes that I do. If I didn't use the formula that I did, I would just be like any other right. solar company out there. So I always tell people, if you've got a proposal or two from another company, call me up. I am absolutely willing to go out and meet with them and go through it. If it looks good and it's going to achieve the optimal results, I'll go, good job, you're all set. But if it's not, I'll explain to them why. Because, Mark, I'd rather make the drive out to meet with a family that is looking and serious about solar than have a phone call like I've had. I've had three recent ones where I've done this. Three people just in the last 2.5-3 months where they had solar in the past, still had it on the roof. They were paying and they had an ugly bill that was continuing to go up. Number one, they had bad equipment and their equipment was starting to fail. Number two, they were on the wrong rate plan and they didn't have this special piece of equipment that I said. All three of them, knowing who I am and knowing my reputation, they decided after the numbers to remove the old panels and start with fresh with Solar Sandy. So I would rather see people before they get into something that sometimes I can help and sometimes I can't help. I would rather them have the perspective of knowing before they move forward and getting panels on the roof for 30 years that they've got the right system.
11: You know what comes through, at least to me, Sandy, is your servant's heart.
12: Yes,
11: I care. Your servant's heart to care and to help the individuals.
12: Yeah.
11: Now, I Googled, because I was curious about this, I just simply Googled before coming into the studio, solar companies in the Phoenix area. Well, man, that there's at least 10 Google pages.
12: Oh, yes.
11: About 20 each page.
12: Yes, I was going to say they're in the hundreds. Right. And what's happened, Mark, this is an important note, with the economy, with Bidenflation and inflation and all the rest of it, there's been a lot of these small mom-and-pop companies that have now left the area. So I'm getting a lot of phone calls from people who they're experiencing technical difficulty that was installed by another company, and those companies are no longer there to help them. So I have technicians that can go out and troubleshoot and that. But again, I say to people, this is why Solar Sandy makes a lot of sense because my install partners have been around for almost 2 decades mm-hmm. and will be around for another 2 or 3 decades the way that they've structured the company. And that was very important to me. It was important for me when I was helping my daughter and my son-in-law because they were only 23 and 27. So 20 years down the road, who was going to be there to take care of them? So I made sure that these were the points that I looked for when I was helping my own daughter and my own son-in-law. So that's the same thing that I want to implore for my families that I serve here in Arizona. And it's very true, Mark. I had a second chance at life. I used to be a nurse and I was able to help with people's medical care, medical needs. But now I feel like I'm still helping with it by caring about people because people's blood pressure goes up really high when they see those bills go from 300 to 400 and then they're going to keep. So I still feel like I'm taking care of people in some form or fashion that's very important because I've gone into homes, Mark, where I've gone into their home and between 4 and 7, they've absolutely turned off their AC. They're suffering at 85, 90 degrees because their bill is so high. And I've gone in and been able to say, now you're going to be able to turn your thermostat to a nice 76 degrees and never have to worry about a $600 bill or a $500 bill or a rate increase again, that they have peace of mind and they have comfort in their own homes.
11: You know, I am struck with the thought that if our listeners haven't called you yet, they better run to their phone.
12: I want to tell you, there's a special. So because I'm trying to do my part in helping families out there, that because I know that my gas prices and food prices and all of my expenses this year have gone up. Now I have solar, so my electric bill hasn't. But for the people who have, you know, just had to bear with these last 3.5 years, and God willing that we've got a change coming in November with change with that election. We have to pray and pray hard. But for my families that are, prospective families that are listening, go to the website, fill out their kilowatt sheet. If they go solar with me, I will be paying 2 months of their summer electric bills. And these are going to be, the highest summer electric bills that anyone has ever seen because both SRP and APS have both had rate increases to hit this time of the year.
11: Don't those rate increases go through the state regulators? Okay. I don't know if that's, I know that's how it worked in California.
12: It's kind of a joke because Katie Hobbs was donated over $350,000 by APS. So guess what? She's kind of green-lighted whatever APS wants to do, and the Corporation Commission is really not on our side.
11: Yeah.
12: So again, when I realized that the power companies and politics play hand in hand, at first I was just trying to help my kids because I couldn't afford to pay their electric bill. That's how this all started. If I could have paid Chelsea and John's power bill 12 years ago, you and I wouldn't be sitting here. Nice. But that's how it all started. And then down the road to after that year and a half helping the kids' friends and neighbors. And then I found out Warren Buffett bought NV Energy and he was sending a crooked lobbyist into the state legislature and banned solar in Nevada. And that's when I started to realize politics and power companies, they
11: go hand in hand.
12: You
11: doubt about it.
12: And that was when I got, be in my bonnet and my Holy Spirit and my stomach was like, I need to educate and warn people because no one has control over using or not using electricity. It is an absolute staple. So if I can help them with lowering that cost and never having them having to worry about rate increases again, and giving them peace of mind over their a very essential part of their life, that was when I said, I'm going to get on the radio and I'm going to tell as many people as who
11: thank
12: listen.
11: Thank you for that. I think I know how that actually works at the Corporation Commission and with the state. It's like they'll ask for 23% increase. The public is outraged. And then they'll tell you, we did a good job. We only hit you with a 13% increase.
12: You got it, Mark.
11: With our time remaining, I want to mention that you have the Solar Sandy podcast.
12: Yes.
11: You have an app on both Apple and Android, or at least that's what I saw. Is that?
12: It's in the works. So tell everybody you can listen to my show Saturday and Sunday, 10 a.m. and 3 p.m. And then it's going to be on my website for now. And by the mid of July, we should have the podcast up and running.
11: All right. Well, that's great. And I just want to finish, and this has been fascinating, and God
12: you,
11: love you for sharing your story with
12: Thank
11: our
12: you.
11: Audience. But what's the last thing you want them to know? Because I can tell them with my hand to God, you're a fabulous person.
12: Oh,
11: they should be
12: you.
11: Calling Solar yeah. 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But Sandy, you get the last word.
12: I just look forward to meeting people to help them with something that they do have control over. They don't have to let the power company, you know, have control over their comfort and the affordability in their home. And I will be there to answer their questions and hold their hand throughout the whole entire process. And I look forward to them joining the Solar Sandy family.
11: That's awesome. And I wasn't truthful. The last word is thank you to Jeremy Siegel, our fantastic producer.
12: Thank you, Jeremy. And thanks to all of your listeners, Mark. I just thank you for the opportunity.
11: Thank you so much.
12: Thank you.
13: Greg Laurie and Harvest Ministries present the book that kicked off the hit movie, Jesus Revolution.
14: The author of the book is Ellen Vaughn, but it was written with me because I told her the stories. 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She tells the story of Chuck Smith, Lonnie Frisbee, and so much more that you will want to know. 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
24: In addition to taking care of one another inside the church, what if we developed a lifestyle taking care of the most needy outside the walls of the church? How would that change the community and our city? Bob Moffitt, president and founder of Harvest Foundation in Phoenix, along with Pastor Julian Gibb, talked with pastors and leaders about how sacrificial love by those in the church to those in need outside the church has helped people see and embrace Jesus Christ. It's that demonstration of Jesus' greatest commandment that we'll hear more about today on The Kingdom and Its Stories.
25: Well, good morning, good afternoon, good evening, wherever you are around the world. A very warm welcome to you. My name is Julian Gibb from the Harvest Foundation, and you are listening to The Kingdom and Its Stories. Well, what have you tuned into? What have you stumbled upon? Well, you've stumbled upon a radio show where we ask saints about how they are serving in their lives, how they are serving as Jesus's hands and feet. We've had a variety of people on, from authors to pastors to missionary leaders to business people, and just to someone who's done it all, and that someone is Sid. So Sid, welcome to the show.
26: Well, good morning. It's good to be with you.
25: So Sid and I had the pleasure of meeting Sid at church. And he's one of those unsung heroes. We were chatting away, and I thought, excellent. Sid, come tell us first of all, just a little bit about yourself. You know, who are you? Where were you raised? And tell us more.
26: Yeah, I grew up in North Dakota, really north central North Dakota, on a farm. I spent my first 20 years or so on the farm, because before I went to college, I was pretty much on the farm, involved there, and grew up in a family. Mother and father were there all the years that I was there, and I had a brother, older brother, and two younger sisters, sibling sisters, and all four of us are still living, but so there are four siblings in our family. Grew up there on the farm and went to high school there, and then I went off to the University of North Dakota and attended that, got my undergraduate degree in some kind of science, I can't remember for sure. Then I decided I wanted to go to law school because I like public speaking, and I like debating, and I liked, you know, that sort of thing, analysis and reasoning with the law. So I went to law school and graduated from there. And then I came to Denver, Colorado, and practiced law, and I've been here now for 59 years practicing, and I haven't yet retired, so I'm still here going. So that's what's happening right now.
25: Well, that's impressive. You know, so you're continuing to work, even though you could be sitting by the pool and playing a round of golf. You're still at work.
26: Well, I like sitting by the pool and I like playing golf, but I also enjoy some challenges and helping people. I enjoy really helping people solve problems. Enjoy that.
25: Well, let's talk more about that. So you came from the farm, went to college. Then went into the attorney business, to law, and you're working there. And but what about your spiritual life? Where did that start?
26: Well, that's interesting how I would approach that. I guess I would tell you, Julian, that I was always church going because I grew up in a family. My parents were in the church. We always went to church in a Lutheran church in North Dakota. That was pretty much either Lutherans or Catholics in North Dakota, but we were Lutherans. We went to the Lutheran Church all during my young years, went to camp in the summer, went to Luther League, did all that sort of thing until I graduated from high school. And then I went to college and took a little break from some of that because we're, you know, you're reorganizing your life and thinking things through. And so I probably wasn't quite as active for a while then until I met my good wife and married her. And then we've always been involved in the church, but she was an Episcopalian. So I joined the Episcopal Church then when we got married in 1968. And for a few years, I was involved in the Episcopal Church. And we had a son, Mark, and he was attending with us. But then he decided he didn't like to go to that church anymore. So we moved to a Evangelical Presbyterian Church, Cherry Hills Community Church in Denver. And we're there for several years.

0: just in our hearts, we just felt a whole new sense of who we were, what we were about, and that we were invited into the kingdom. Kind of scary, but we were invited into the eternal kingdom of God, and that that was going to be a citizenship we had to live in if we could, as well as our secular life. And so, and we knew that there was going to be conflict between our secular world and our spiritual life, but it seemed like that's where we had to go. And so here we were, a couple of people, my wife and I, knowing that we couldn't do it, but we had the gift of God to help us move ahead and keep going. And I guess we're still working on that. We're still trying to be who God calls us to be today.
1: Let me jump in on that point. So you spoke about being called into the kingdom of God, and it was something that was a little fearsome, something that you're concerned about. So why were you concerned?
0: Because the secular life was, there are a lot of idols. I mean, a lot of things around us to attract us other than Almighty God, that and God kind of told us he's number one, and we had to get with it because we had all kinds of other attractive things in our life at a young age, and so we just had to prioritize and work that through. And with God's help, we're working on it, and we're never going to finish because we're imperfect saint people saved by grace, so we're just working on it.
1: Because you attack one idol, and then lo and behold, another one comes along that you never knew existed. It was just lurking under the woodwork or whatever, and out it pops. But one thing's for sure is that idols never fail to fail. Don't you find? They promise you a happy, shining something great. When you get there, oh, is this it? But so there you go. You were predominantly in a secular environment. You're turning up to church on Sundays. No doubt you're tithing, and no doubt you're wearing your Sunday best when you go, and whatever. But really, it was a later date at this retreat that the Spirit came upon you, and there was the transformation of the heart.
0: I guess I don't want to sound like there was anything we did, but God did it to us, and he laid it on us, kind of like an inoculation, I guess, as it comes from Almighty God. And we spend a lot of our life trying to deal with our external looking good, being good, and that's okay. That's good. It's good to look good and be good, but boy, until the heart is good, the rest of the body doesn't really work that well. So we were working on, and I think God gave us that message that, let me speak into your heart. And that's where it's been. So we're a couple of, my wife and I are just ordinary people that have an extraordinary God. That's it.
1: Well, amen to that. And isn't, if we, as scripture says, if we think more of ourselves, then we don't allow God in, because it's all about me and how I'm to look good and what works best for me, and dog eat dog. So, but really, we can never find our full fulfillment. We can never find our true selves without God, without Him guiding us and chipping away at the areas and knocking out the idols in our life. So Sid, there you are. You're attorney. You've come to a point of let's call it rebirth in your faith. And but then you step out into the world, back to the office, to deal with some court cases, and I'm assuming some struggles must have come along the way. So how did you manner with that?
0: I'm not sure that I really understood it as you start out at a younger age and you just deal one day at a time, and then you realize that you're in an industry that's about conflict. And in our court system, conflicts are usually resolved by either a trial and a jury verdict or a court verdict or a settlement. But it usually, has to do with money only. And yet I know so much about life has to do with more than money, has to do with reconciling relationships. And so, over the years, I realized there were people that might have got a settlement, but they didn't reconcile. So over the years, I got involved in some of that Christian reconciliation and working with people, working through struggles where they had conflict and they need to reconcile. So that was an interesting part over the years. I've been involved in that quite a bit. I've been involved in the formation of about 20 nonprofit organizations, most of them Christian, not all of them, but most of them were Christian organizations. So I've had a lot of time with board.

0: members and boardrooms, and over the years I've been on a lot of boards, a lot of boards. That's been fun, been great. I suppose the one that I is probably the most important to me was, and maybe not others, but important to me was Promise Keepers, that I was involved in organizing it from day one and drawing the articles of incorporation, the bylaws, and setting up the board members. And was a co-founder of Promise Keepers. It started in 1990 in December, and I was on the board there and an executive committee member for 11 years until I retired in 2001. Great years, wonderful years, great, fantastic years with all the men I saw come to Christ, and then read all the letters of men that were able to see where they had to deal with God because they were having trouble in their marriage or their business or their children, and they were able to find a way to reconcile with God first and then with their family and with their friends and their partners from time to time. And it doesn't always work forever, but it was a step in the right direction.
1: Amen. Amen to that. And so tell us a little bit more. You've already just shared some about Promise Keepers, but what was the what was the vision? What was the goal that you had in being part of the team that set up that organization?
0: I think a lot of men like me come from a background where we're respectful to the church, the local church, and so we would go to church Sunday looking good and dressing up and being polite and saying the right words, and then going back in the work world every week and maybe living a little different life than we did on Sunday. We would take off our Sunday clothes and put on our weekly work clothes. And I think what I learned early in Promise Keepers is that God wants us to be the same person on Sunday mornings and the rest of the whole week. Be the same person, be real, teaching us to be real. So I think that had a lot to do with how excited I was about helping men be real all week long, including starting with me.
1: Amen to that. So, yes, because we have images and perceptions that we're meant to live up to. If you're a man, you're meant this and that and the other that the world puts upon you. But it's always interesting. What does God say I'm meant to be? What does God say I'm meant to do? And I was talking to one was an actor, and he was saying, when we go on stage, it's easy to have the mask. To portray someone fictitiously, that's their job, but it's when you come off the stage and everyone expects you to be the same as when you were on, and so I guess my point is just in our lives, seeking to be ourselves and not having to put on the masks that in order for us to be accepted within our communities. So there you are. You're at Promise Keepers and countless other charitable boards. Well, one quick interjection. How did you find the time? You're a married man, you got a job that's demanding. How did you find the time?
0: Well, from where I am as a senior right now, I don't know how I did it. Yeah, I guess God just pulled me along, kept me going through it. But yeah, I there were times I was on many of six boards at the same time. I mean, it was a full life, and I had more energy then, of course, and I was committed, and my wife was very encouraging to me, and so it seemed to work out, and that was good. That was a good thing. But yeah, all those I guess I'd have to categorize this by saying that I saw the Christian life for Christians and what I would more preferably say followers of Christ. I think that's a better term than Christian. But as follower of Christ, that I saw basically two categories. There were, and I just, this may not apply to anybody else, but I saw the two categories as you can be a church mouse or a field mouse. And I've always been a field mouse, a church mouse, and I love church mice that do stuff in the church and with the church and all the stuff that goes on within the local church, that's wonderful. But I've always been a field mouse. So I was out there in all kinds of parachurch organizations and all kinds of other things, dealing with people that were a little bit farther away from the local church, working with people like Friends in Transition, which is a prison ministry, Whiz Kids, which was involved in youth in the Denver public school system, that they had an opportunity to not only be trained on the computer by tutors, but also go to club and learn about Jesus in the school system, public school system. So Whiz Kids, and there are a lot of others, but there's just some of them. And Denver Leadership Foundation, I was in on the board for 20 years, I guess, Denver Leadership Foundation. We put on the Colorado Prayer Luncheon every year, and it's still going on now.
1: And you speak of earlier on about, marriages and conversations and things being healed and worked through. So elements of transformation within people's lives. And I'm going to ask you in a minute to share a little more, a few more examples of that. But until I do, how has all this service within the kingdom of God, because there's quite a broad reach, it's prison ministry, men's ministry, youth, children's ministry. It's quite a reach. How did all this service transform Craft Sid?
0: I just loved it. I just say I just loved being involved with what I saw as some step-by-step things happening that were seemed to be good, and I kind of wanted to help with that to the extent I could, knowing that I may not be able to measure the difference, but in my life I'd like to make a difference, knowing that I don't need to take any credit. I just want to make a difference, and God can decide if it was valuable or not. I don't need to. But I just had a lot of activities and a lot of excitement about it. My wife's been encouraging to me. My family's been encouraging to me. So yeah, and I'm not done doing that. I've got some more years yet, and we've been the last few years we've been involved in missionary work in Albania. I've been there twice and spoken twice in Albania and mission trips to Albania, and now this year we've been to New Zealand and Australia on mission trips to New Zealand and Australia, where I spoke to a few promise keepers over there, and also had a Bible study on a ship on the Norwegian cruise liner. It wasn't as well organized as I'd like, but we're going to do it again and have it better organized. So, yeah. So I enjoy doing that. I really enjoy. I like to talk to people that are wondering what is this about the Christian life? What's that all about? I love to start there.
1: Oh, amen.
0: Yeah.
1: Amen. And I'm guessing even though the amount of time that you put into these ministries, time where you may be away from your wife, have you found that your ministry has helped you to become better equipped at being a husband?
0: Boy, I'd let Karen judge that. I don't know. I want to be. I desire to be. I think that was a big important thing in Promise Keepers, and I think it boiled down to, as men, as leaders of the household, we need to be able to try to outlove our wife. Can we outlove our wife? And that would be wonderful. You continue to try to outlove your wife, and I sometimes don't get there. I try, but I keep wanting to try. I have desire, but someone else can measure the accomplishment.
1: Well, tune in next week and find out what his wife thinks, and we'll do a grading system. So, are marriages in trouble in the United States?
0: Yes.
1: Tell us a little more.
0: I think they're in trouble because people don't find the commitment to be an attractive thing for them. There are so many young people out there that are afraid of commitment for some reason. I probably am not the right, I'm not a theologian, so I don't know the answers, but I think there's just a lot of people that are reluctant to marry because they don't want to get hurt, or they've known with someone else that's been hurt, and so they don't want to take the risk of marriage. And maybe when if they start at a younger age, getting in with the right people, the right group, that can help them understand that God calls us to marriage and to have children and to keep the earth replenished with human beings. And so, when there's a kind of a drop in the birth rate, it's probably some concern that we all should have.
1: Oh man, I know for myself when I came into marriage, married the best woman on earth, but she's very understanding. But I didn't know what to do. I didn't have any pre-programming or training or advice, on how to be a good husband. And so I just went into it, and realized very quickly how selfish I was, and oh, there's actually two in this relationship, and And it was really only when I was, given advice from the church and from other Christian friends on, well, actually, this there is a way that a man is meant to be, and to live and to serve his family and raise them up. And so I think it's really important at what you guys are doing and many others as well. So tell us a little bit more about the seven promises.
0: Yeah, like I said, I haven't been close to it now for, well, since 2001. What's that? Whatever that is, that's something like 25 years. But yeah, we do have the seven promises, and let's see here. I have not memorized them, Julian, but I'll tell you this, that they're important. And let's see, where is that? Maybe I can find that here. I had it here a few minutes ago.
1: So who are they promises to?
0: Promises basically of our commitment to the Lord as to the things that we'll do in terms of honoring Him and honoring those that we are close to in marriage. Where is that? I don't seem to have it right
1: It's
0: at the moment here, but I had the seven promises out here, and I was going to make them available as to you, but I, huh, where, just a minute here.
1: okay.
0: Where is
1: So
0: that?
1: yes, I would advise
0: I don't know where that little. I had it. I carry it in my wallet all the time, but I haven't memorize them, but I'm trying to keep them important to me, but I can't really articulate them right in front of me right at the moment. I don't know where that little sheet went, but
1: Wait,
0: promises
1: wait.
0: to God, promises to one another, being in relationship with men one to another, where iron sharpens iron, being devoted to our wife, to being a good example for our children, and to be have integrity in the community and in business. So, those promises are ones that men usually can understand, they can relate to, and then they're also to some degree measurable. They're measurable a little bit. And sometimes in theology we have great ideas that are not very measurable, but they're good. But we wanted things that were practical and measurable for men that have to see if they couldn't continue to walk with God as much as possible.
1: Now, so tell me, I'm listening to you and I'm thinking, wow, this guy raised on a farm, so he's hardworking. He then went to college, had a testing, arduous, no doubt rewarding career, started up all these Christian charities on all these boards. That's for him. He must have something special. Sid must be super Sid. But that's not for me. It's not nothing. I can't do that sort of stuff. What would you say to that?
0: I just say it'd be a good idea to seek God, seek His provision in your life, ask for His direction, ask for wisdom, pray for wisdom, that He will give you wisdom. Not necessarily smarts, not merit, necessarily education. You don't have to be smart, but it's good to seek wisdom. You seek wisdom, godly wisdom. It's and I'm still doing that. I do that in my prayer time. I ask for wisdom, and not that I've got enough, I sure don't, but I want more. I want more wisdom as I grow.
1: Amen. So go to the Lord and ask for his wisdom, as it says in James.
0: Sure.
1: Ask for wisdom and he'll give it abundantly, and he won't give it begrudgingly. He won't be like, well, I might give you a bit. He's going to give it graciously and generously. And then would you say, putting words into your mouth, I guess, would you say then just step out and follow that route that the Lord's laying for you?
0: Yeah, I think I come from a legal background, so we want to make sure that we're cautionary and we take reasonable risk, but I think we need to take risk. I think we need to take risk. It needs to be reasonable, but I think that there are too many people in America now that don't understand how important it is to take reasonable risk. And I can only tell you that by telling you that my ancestors, three of my grandparents, came over here from Northern Europe in the late 1800s, leaving. They were teenagers. They were all single. They didn't know each other. And they came across on a ship to the United States of America because they believe seeking freedom to exercise their own belief system and to be away from, I guess, the kings of the time over there, that they would have a better opportunity. And they had to, knowing leaving Europe, they would say goodbye to their family, perhaps forever, and coming to the United States because freedom was that important to them.
1: Well, sadly, we run out of time.
0: Okay.
1: But taking a risk, trusting in the Lord Jesus Christ to guide us so that we are fruitful in this life. Sid, thank you so much.
0: Oh, good to be with you today.
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0: Jesus' mission was to comfort those who mourn, bind up the brokenhearted, proclaim liberty to captives, and open prison doors for those who are bound. 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
1: Hey, Mike Janung here, and welcome back to Blazing Grace Radio. Thank you for joining on this battlefield we call life these days. And if you're not familiar with Blazing Grace and you're listening for the first time, we are an international ministry to persons who struggle with porn addiction, sex addiction, adultery, just about anything in the sexual arena. We offer Zoom groups. I do counseling here out of our offices in Colorado Springs, plus we do counseling by Zoom. There's a team of us. We have a men's side and a women's side. We do couples counseling. I speak in churches. We offer a conference called From Porn to Grace. So if you or your church or your ministry organization would like to host one of our conferences, then give us a shout and we can set something up. It usually runs from 10 a.m. to 3 p.m. And in the conference, I get into how pornography affects those who are using it, how it hurts the wife, healing issues for both, what we need to do in our youth. And this is a very desperate situation when so many of our youth are falling prey to sexual sin at an early age. And what we see is a lot of guys get hooked at age 8. So this is not something you can wait till your kid is 16 to talk to them about. And with the numbers showing that 65 to 70% of Christian men and upwards of 40% of Christian women, and then huge numbers of youth, 80 to 90%, are at some level engaged with pornography or sexual sin or masturbation. This is an issue that has to be brought up and has to be talked about openly and often at our churches and our youth groups, men's groups, women's groups. Every single day in America, a pastor or a youth pastor or somebody in a leadership position is being exposed or arrested for child porn or sexual abuse, or even in some extreme cases, rape at a church. And this is going on every single day. So we cannot afford to play ostrich with this stuff. So today, I'm going to ask a question of all of us. Are we ignoring our bankruptcy? And this program is not about economics, but I'm going to use economics to begin with to illustrate some of this and then go into some other directions. So 2025, the U.S. government took in $5.2 trillion. And last year they spent $7 trillion, adding $1.8 trillion to the deficit. And the dangerous thing here is a little under $1 trillion of that, those expenses, was interest payments. So from the $5.23 trillion that came in, almost $1 trillion came off the top with just interest alone. The total deficit in the U.S. will soon exceed $40 trillion. And this year in 2026, we are expected to add another $1.9 trillion to the deficit. The U.S. is the largest debtor in the world. China is the world's largest creditor. The tragedy it is that 100 years ago, the U.S. was the world's largest creditor, and countries were coming to us to borrow money. And now we're in a way big, deep, dark hole of debt. Ask a friend in the financial industry, what is keeping the economy held together? Because there's so much chaos and inflation, and I'm not going to get into it all. I mean, you guys are smart enough to read the news to know what's happening in the economy. And I asked him, what's holding this thing together? And he said, money printing. It's all the gush of money that's continued, the government's continued printing. And so artificial stimulation. And one easy sign of that is the price of gold. 20 years ago, it was $300 an ounce. Today, gold is $4,500 an ounce. So the dollar, which is representative of our country, is barely worth the paper it's printed on. But as long as the full faith and credit of the U.S. is recognized, we'll keep going until something happens like a financial event. We all of us see what happens. Government can't go 4 to 5 months without running out of money. They can't pay their bills and they have a crisis. And there's a fight in the government about, okay, we got to borrow more money. It doesn't matter who's in. This is not about who's in or who's not, who's in control. It's all one big group. And there's a battle about, we got to borrow more, and we get deeper and deeper into the hole. So if you ran a business that way and you were continually borrowing from a bank, one day the bank's going to call a meeting and they're going to say, you either cut your expenses big time, or you find a way to increase income big time, or you do a combination of both, or we're going to come back to you and we're going to shut the company down. We're going to call the note. We're going to sell the assets, and that's it. You're done. At some point, students of history know where we're headed. There's going to be a default in the debt. There's going to be a dollar collapse. Asset crashes from all the accumulated inflation. Right now, the median price of a home is $417,000. In California, it's $900,000. Who can afford that? And that's, you know, you're getting a shoebox for a home. Credit could be frozen. Hyperinflation can take over. And, you know, if we can't borrow money anymore, then they'll print money like it's, it grows on trees. Like, remember what happened in Germany right after World War One, and in early 1922, the exchange rate of the German mark to the dollar was 1.60 to 1. But after they went on a money printing binge, the mark was worth 4.2 trillion marks to one. I can't see us going that far, but you just don't know. And so the question is, are we ignoring our bankruptcy? Because if we can't borrow more money, if we can't print more money, because there's too much risk to the dollar, it's going to happen at some point. There's going to be some kind of financial event. Are we ignoring our bankruptcy? Who is talking about this at the top levels of the government? And again, this is apolitical. This is not about one party or the other, because our moral choices determine how we spend money too. And what it really comes down to is arrogance. We're the U.S. We're too big to fall. There won't be any consequences, and our massive deficits don't matter. And some of their policies, you can look, and there's a lot of recklessness in the air. And so it's our moral choices. It's our moral consensus. It's our moral where we are that drives all of this. And then, you know, what comes to my mind is Jonah, when God sent him to Nineveh. He gave Jonah a set of instructions on what to say. Jonah bolted, fish grabbed him in the ocean, barfed him up on land. The guy probably looked like a nut job. And he came out and he said, in 40 days, Nineveh will be destroyed. 40 days. That wasn't a lot of time. Where are we on this timeline? And so what's going on morally in our country and in the churches, which is where I want to go next, makes a big difference, because the church is supposed to be the salt and light that preserves the country. So the next question is the church ignoring its bankruptcy? Do we have a Jonah coming at us somewhere? And I'm not talking about literally, I'm talking about figuratively, where God is saying, you don't have much time left before the hammer drops hard. And if you think things are bad in our country now, what do you think would have happened if there was a big time financial collapse or some sort of financial event? So my question is now, is the church ignoring its bankruptcy? And you can change the word bankruptcy to sin. Are we ignoring our sin in the church? Well, like I talked about at the very beginning, surveys have shown for decades now that upwards of 2/3 to 70% of Christian men are viewing porn, along with a growing numbers of women and huge numbers of youth. If that's not a moral crisis, tell me what is. Is there any sense of urgency about this? Because as we know from the people that we work with, this stuff destroys lives. Pornography is a demonic product, destroys the lives of those who create it and the lives of those who use it. It destroys marriages. It destroys families. And so, my friends, once every 3 years, message on porn from the pulpit, and ain't going to get it done. Think about, go read what Paul wrote in 1 Corinthians 5, where he ripped the Corinthian church for the sexual sin of just one man. And then he said, you are arrogant. That's the reason you haven't dealt with it. And you haven't mourned. Who the heck mourns over sin these days? Well, I'm sure, you know, I see all the posts on social media like we need revival. But what's behind that is usually, if there are no broken hearts over sin, if we're not facing our sin head on, that's just not going to happen. And then where are we with the Bible? Well, one survey showed that 29% of professing Christians said the Bible is the inspired word of God and has no errors. And some verses are meant to be symbolic rather than literal, and that's fine. But when you have that view in your church day in and day out, who they're every single weekend saying, you know, 70% basically questioning the word of God, you got a serious problem. That's another crisis. Another survey, 1 in 7 Americans, 14%, believe the Bible is the actual word of God and should be taken literally, word by word. That's Lifeway Research. This is from George Barna, 2025. Most Christians, and I'm quoting here, 72% also believe people are basically good at heart and should not be pejoratively characterized as sinners. In other words, we don't do sin, Barna said, revealing confusion among Christians regarding the biblical concept of sin. Only 14% of self-described Christians hold a biblically consistent theology of sin. Barna, director of research at ACU's Cultural Research Center, said of the findings. And he continues, while most adults acknowledge that sin exists, many reject the truth that all have sinned and fall short of the glory of God. This misunderstanding strikes at the very heart of the gospel message. So yeah, we're ignoring our bankruptcy. We're ignoring our sin. We're acting like everything is just fine, where we should be coming in to an occasional church service says, hey, this is not good. We're not here to play games. Man, when we're compromising with sin or our bankruptcy, this is playing games with God. We don't hear it punched like this enough. You don't see sin as a desperate problem. You'll be like, what's the big deal? And that's why there's no sense of urgency. And then another question is, why is the prayer meeting extinct from many believers' lives? When's the last time you've been to a prayer meeting, my friend? How's your prayer life? It is your prayer life that is the barometer, the gauge, the thermometer of your walk with God. I don't care how much Bible knowledge you have, your prayer life is the signal. It shows where your heart really is. Because prayer comes from the core of your heart. True prayer comes from the core of your heart. And if you're just doing ritualistic, rote prayers because that's what good Christians are supposed to do, it's not going to get you anywhere. And if your prayer life is 5 minutes a day in a rush, in a hurry every day, God bless my day, that's not going to get you anywhere. I mean, you would not be able to sustain a marriage like that. Maybe a little bit, but not for long. And it's even more so with your relationship with God, because what happens is our lives starting getting choked with the love of the world, the cares of the world, the worry of the world, with sin, with anger, with discouragement. Prayer is so critical. In a Christian with a dead prayer life, that's not a good place to be. So are we facing our bankruptcy? And if we don't have a strong prayer life, if we're not holding prayer meetings, that's not a good sign. That's a sign of bankruptcy. The early church, first 7 days after Jesus went up to heaven, nothing but prayer meetings, seven straight days, all through the book of Acts, they're meeting for prayer. And the first sermon Peter did, you can read it in like 5 minutes. 3,000 people came to Christ. We put way too much emphasis on having our 45-minute sermon when we should be making our churches houses of prayer, as it says in Scripture and as Jesus emphasized and confirmed. That means we should be on our knees, and especially right now, we are bankrupt. When there's so many people with sexual sin and with soft prayer lives and lack of love for the Bible or even knowledge of it, we are bankrupt. We are in serious trouble. And you know what else we have? There's another signal here. For the last 20 or 30 years, it's been the surveys have shown that upwards of 70% of our youth are walking away from the faith. By the time they're 18, 19, 20, they get into college, they're gone. Some of that is spiritual warfare, which means we need to do a better job equipping our youth in the area of spiritual warfare. Some of that is we're not giving them the faith worth giving their life for. We're not showing them things we're talking about here, how to overcome and be equipped on overcoming in sexual sin, sexual temptation. Our youth are under the spiritual attack like no other generation, to try and choke them out from the lifelines that God gives all of us, whether it's prayer, God's words, community, these things that are so critical. We're not helping our youth in this way. We have to take this seriously. I'm a father of four. So when you tell me that my four kids have a 25% of making it into heaven with me, that's freaking me out, man. We should be hearing from the pulpit like, parents, you can't play games with your relationship with God. Your kids are watching you. It's not enough just to go to church. They are watching you to see if what you do, how you treat them, what your walk with God looks like. If you have a strong prayer life, if you're spending time on your knees, if you say the words, I'm sorry, when you hurt them. And my friends, every parent hurts their kids, including me. But what way we make amends for that and be a part of their healing is when we say, you know what? I'm sorry. That was a mistake. I hurt you. I love you. I'm sorry is a way of communicating value and love, maybe even more sometimes than saying I love you itself. But if you're one of those parents who are too proud to do that, to let your guard down and, you know, do things because I told you so, and when you mess up, that's just going to be another wedge between that relationship. I believe we need to hear full force from the pulpit every Sunday, not every Sunday, but many Sundays, the parents. Do you know how serious this is? You've got to be praying for your kids. Do you know that there's a big outflow of youth from the church in addition to adults? Do you know that many are struggling with sexual sin and pornography? Here's what we're going to do with it. And then let's take this question about, are we avoiding our bankruptcy? Let's take it a little further. How about your personal bankruptcy? What's inside of you? I know what's inside of me. It's this flesh that loves pride, arrogance, lust, greed, materialism. It's not that I'm going hog wild with those things, but it's that I got to do the work every day to keep my flesh pierced and crucified in the box every day. And this is why prayer again is critical. Every day it's got to stay crucified in the box. But, you know, the problem is some people justify their bankruptcy or their sin. So, you know, my wife didn't have sex with me last night, so I'll turn to porn. It's her fault. Or that person cut me off in the road, so I'm going to scream at them like a madman in rage. Or, hey, she's really dressed provocatively and showing a lot of skin. No harm in looking her up and down sideways 2, 3, 4 times. My church isn't playing music I like, so I'll send them an angry email to the worship pastor and flame them. I don't agree with someone on social media, even though it's another Christian, so I'm going to let them have it and flame them. You see this Christian flesh on rampage all over social media. I'm overweight, constantly gorging myself. No worries about gluttony. It's okay. Or I live on Amazon and I'm constantly buying stuff I don't need. Materialism. No big deal. And I don't have much of a prayer life, but that's okay. I go to church on Sunday and my church doesn't have prayer meetings, but that's okay. And but this is ignoring our bankruptcy. This is ignoring our sin. And so where we begin is every morning going to God and saying, God, be merciful to me, the sinner. I know what's inside of me. Keep my flesh crucified in the grave. I need you, Lord. I praise you, Lord. I bless you, Lord. Keep my flesh in the grave every day, God. Let me walk in the power of your resurrection. Fill me with your Holy Spirit, an intense, fervent prayer life. I don't run from my bankruptcy. I expose it. First thing in the morning, Lord, this here I am. I don't pray exactly like that every morning, but I know that left untouched, where my flesh could go. And the thing is that we are both bankrupt. We who love Christ and know Christ, we are both bankrupt and spiritual billionaires, both at the same time. I mean, so how does that work? Because the flesh doesn't go away, but we're given the Holy Spirit, a power, love, sound mind. I'll read from Ephesians 1, starting at verse 3. Blessed be the God and Father of our Lord Jesus Christ, who has blessed us in Christ with every spiritual blessing in the heavenly places. You and I, from my friends who love Jesus, were spiritual billionaires while being bankrupt. That's why I'm saying we have both. Even as he chose us in him before the foundation of the world, that we should be holy and blameless before him, is because of the cross. In love, he predestined us for adoption as to himself as sons and daughters through Jesus Christ, according to the purpose of his will, to the praise of his glorious grace with which he has blessed us in the beloved. In him, we have redemption through his blood, the forgiveness of our trespasses, according to the riches of his grace, which he lavished upon us in all wisdom and insight, making known to us the mystery of his will, according to his purpose, which he set forth in Christ as a plan for the fullness of time, to unite all things in Christ, things in heaven and things on the earth in him. Billionaires, spiritual billionaires, all of us who are believers, bankrupt billionaires. What an amazing gift. And what opens the door to this grace even more is when we say, hey, God, I got this sin nature. Hey, God, I was lusting after that person. I confess my sin to you. I'm not going to play games and justify it. Lord, my wife didn't give me sex last night. And while my flesh is screaming right now to go to porn, but I know that's a lie, Lord. Let my flesh be crucified. Fill me with your Holy Spirit now, God. Help me to want only my spouse, my wife. And if you're the woman, help me to want only my husband. God, help me to be content with what you give me, like you said in your word. Contentment runs across the grain against just about everything in our culture, which screams more, more, more, more everywhere we go. So contentment is a big deal. So my friends, to acknowledge our bankruptcy is to open our lives wide to the grace and the abundant life. God, as it says in the book of James, resists the proud and gives grace to the humble. And I want to ask you to consider donating to us. We're a 501c3. 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So thank you for joining us, my friends, and we'll see you next time. 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
18: 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Everybody wants to be loved.

0: If your child missed 9,000 basketball shots, well, you might try soccer. But 9,000 misses doesn't tell the whole story. That's next on Keep the Faith.
1: I want to dance like David. I want a faith like Paul. I want to sing like Silas tearing down the prison walls. 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
3: 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On 26 occasions, I've been entrusted to take the game-winning shot, and I missed. 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Those are unique words on success from Michael Jordan, who many consider the greatest basketball player ever. Success and failure usually are seen as opposites. But Jordan saw failure as a springboard to his success. He's not alone. What obstacles are you facing right now? What mistake or what weakness is keeping you from the future you want to achieve? Maybe it's time you make peace with your failures and setbacks so that they can propel you to the successes God has planned just for you.
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You know, the average person thinks anywhere from 9,000 to 60,000 thoughts in a day. About 75%+ of our thoughts are negative. And so oftentimes our thoughts are racing about things that number one, aren't true, or number two, we really can't control. And I had to like deal with, what is your real fear? What's the deepest, darkest thing that could happen? And could you handle it? And would you be okay? And the answer is yes.

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8: It's a simple phrase, yes until no. But Jackie Dorman says we often live the opposite. She'll share more about that next on Keep the Faith.

0: This is Keep the Faith.
1: I'm Donna Cruz. The grass isn't green all of a sudden. It takes a lot of prep. And Jackie Dorman says the same is true in your relationships. 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You can find out more about her at lovestories.com.
2: I always teach my students to expect the unexpected, right? This is how we want to live our lives in every area. We want to believe in suddenlies. And a suddenly really isn't a suddenly. There's no such thing as a one-hit wonder. There's so much time that's been spent in preparation before that magical moment. And so that's what this is all about, getting your heart ready so that whenever, however it happens, you can step into it with full confidence and just know that you are ready for it. I believe in a concept called it's a yes until it's a no. So a lot of people are living their lives just hard no after no after no. And that's why they're not open to new experiences, because they have those walls up. But if you live your life as God-defended instead of self-defended, you can say yes to things. You can step towards them until there is a deal breaker, until there actually is a real red flag. And when there is that deal breaker, you'll know it. And that's when you let go and move on.

0: there's a seat for you on the front porch. So settle in. Steve Brown is a story worth hearing and sharing. And we've teamed up with Steve and the rest of our friends at Key Life to help make encouragement contagious right here on Keep the Faith.
1: 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Every morning in Africa, a gazelle wakes up. He knows he's got to run faster than the fastest lion or he's going to get killed. Every morning, a lion wakes up, and he knows he's got to outrun the slowest gazelle or he's going to starve to death. It doesn't matter if you're a lion or a gazelle, when the sun comes up, you better start running. You ever feel that way? Don't. Life isn't a jungle, and the Lion of Judah is your protector. Get moving. But wait, you don't have to run. He'll go with you. I'm Steve Brown. You think about that. Share what you just heard with a friend. 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
0: Through all these seasons, I'm still believing you're my promised land.
2: 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He shares with us about his journey through the pain and how it's affected his music, like The Goodness.
3: I just lost my firstborn son at 21 years old, and I kept writing because it was just a way to just kind of deal with the grief a little bit. But I wrote a lot of really hard, sad songs, 21 years, a song called Everything About You. But yeah, I just thought, man, I guess it's an up-tempo song's not in me. And then I kind of started writing this song, Help Is On The Way, which was up-tempo. But it wasn't happy. It was intense.
0: It may be midnight or midday. It's never early, never late.
3: And then I actually kind of started to believe that help is on the way for me.

0: Help is on the way.
1: God's rolling up his sleeves on my behalf. He's getting ready to go in with me and help me. So I definitely thought, okay, I wrote an up-tempo song, but it's still intense. I just thought, there's no way I'll ever write a joyful song again. That's impossible. But when I started to experience these little, these little rods of light in the valley, that's how I see it in my mind. I'm like walking through this valley, tree covered, and there's these shafts of light coming through the trees that where God is saying, I love you, son. Like, I care for you. I know what you're walking to do. And I started to recognize God's goodness. And that's when I wrote that song called The Goodness.
2: Ain't no

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When I saw an airline film of what happens when the cabin loses pressure and oxygen, it's different than I thought. They get really loopy, which in essence is terrifying to remind us that we're not going to be in our right minds if we don't put our mask on first. So I always say, I'm going to breathe really deeply, and then I'm going to go back knowing that I'm better than I was before. Every time I'm

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3: I was living in Mexico for the last 3 years, and I went down there with an addiction to alcohol. And that addiction landed me in a homeless shelter 1,000 miles across the border. I lost my condominium, my truck, my job. All my money was gone, and I was dropped off in a homeless shelter, and they fed me and let me stay there for 7 days. But in my heart, I knew I had an addiction to alcohol, and I couldn't stop drinking. Last year, I got on my knees and asked God for help. I gave my whole heart to my Lord and Savior, and even though I was flat broke, I was home in 4 days. My daughter got word that Dad was coming home, and she found me in the airport. And I checked into a rehab, and God is using me in amazing ways now. I have 19 months of sobriety, and I give my testimony and tell everyone that if you surrender to God and get help, that an alcoholic like me can stay sober. And my grandkids are in my life, and my granddaughter and my grandson know their grandfather, and they've never known me as an alcoholic.

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1: If you're looking for encouragement today, you've found a great spot. This is Keep the Faith, the home of contagious encouragement. I'm Keith Stevens.
2: And I'm Donna Cruz. When you have hope, strength, and courage, people notice, and you can have real influence. So in this hour of Keep the Faith, you'll be encouraged to stand out from the crowd.
3: Everybody wants to make a difference, but nobody wants to be different. Well, you can't have one and not have the other. I wanna be-

have been long suffering and patient in waiting for the moments when I felt as though there's something in me that this world would benefit from, not just my family. And even that kind of sounds a little bit arrogant as it comes out of my mouth. I just know that when you feel like you're meant for more, you really probably are meant for more. Be authentic.

You think sometimes that's our problem? That we're so phony that nobody knows us really. Authenticity is an overworked word, and I know that, but it's a good one.

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2: I'm Donna Cruz. If you want to stand out, you have to do things differently. That's Andy Andrews' philosophy. Andy is one of the most sought-after speakers in America and has a long list of New York Times best-selling books. One of them is called The Bottom of the Pool. And yes, it's a bit strange because the preface of the book isn't at the beginning.
3: It's to show you the benefits of thinking differently. If you're like me, when you read a book, and you open it up, and it has a preface, an introduction, a foreword. I just want to read the book. I cannot tell you how many prefaces I have skipped. And so I really wanted, in this book, I wanted people to read my preface. So by putting it after the fifth chapter, people read it, even if they're reading it because they think some massive mistake has been made here. You know, because the publisher immediately, when I did that, the publisher said, "You can't do that." I'm like, "Really? Now tell me why I can't do that." Well, this is not the way it's done. So there's a law? Well, there's not a penalty, but you just don't do that. See, here's what I'm looking at, is that you're saying that traditionally the preface goes at the first of the book. What I'm saying is, okay, traditionally, people don't read the preface. I want to create a new tradition. I want mine to actually be read. So I'm not going to go along with the tradition that says it goes in the place where nobody reads it.

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6: Right. And yeah. And so, yeah, we need both. But I think that, you know, the ability to serve people is where walls really start to break down. When we moved into our neighborhood, again, more older people there initially when we moved in, and a couple ladies stopped me on the street. I introduced myself. And they said, "Oh, fantastic! He's tall. That's really going to come in handy."
7: So light bulbs.
6: I'm a light bulb changer. Yeah. 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That's my job. And so, but you know, just a practical way has allowed me to be in people's homes, get to know people, hear their stories, because I'm just tall. You know. So how has God gifted you, and how can you use those practical things to serve people and show them love?
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9: When Megan Alexander of Inside Edition encountered a show segment with a psychic, the easy thing to do would be to throw a fit. But there was another choice. She'll share what she did next on Keep the Faith.

0: contagious encouragement on Keep the Faith.
1: Hi, I'm Keith Stevens. When you find yourself in an environment where people don't necessarily share your values, having influence is a balancing act. You want to stand out, but in a good way. Megan Alexander is an Emmy-nominated national news reporter who serves as a correspondent with Inside Edition. When she joined the show, they had an existing segment with a psychic. But instead of simply criticizing, Megan took a different route.
2: And I really saw this desire and this hunger in people to ask deep questions. And just my background, being in faith, I just suggested that perhaps we have a segment where a local pastor comes on and takes live calls from people and offers advice and encouragement. And at first, it wasn't overly well received simply because they just didn't see a lot of value in it. But I just kind of kept an eye out. And when another opportunity came, I pitched that story idea again. And finally, they said, okay, let's give it a try. And when that pastor indeed came on our talk show, we got a great response, and a lot of people and viewers called in and were interested. So I encourage people, you know, hey, just stay at it. Have a seat at the table. Be another opinion in the room when decisions are being made, because I find that it's not so much that people want to keep that off. I think sometimes you just need to be there and offer it up as another option.

But I think for me, I had made enough money, at least for my world, that I said, hey, once you got the European car, once you have a second home, what changes? Is it more square footage? Is it just another house? Is it just a slightly better car? There's only so many better cars. Like, what changes? And it was really in that moment where I said, I don't want to just make a living. I want to make a difference. And if all my prayers got answered, what would change? Mm-hmm. My world change, or would the world change? If all my dreams came true, what would change? Would my life change, or would the lives of others?

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10: I remember I was like walking out of church and I looked at my mom and I looked up at the moon and I said, Mom, if that's the earth, how are we looking at it and standing on it? 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
1: I'm Donna Cruz. Let's be honest, influence invites criticism, and that can be deflating. In those moments, you can retreat or you can step up to the plate and deliver even more hope and encouragement to others. That's what Sadie Robertson Huff has decided to do. She speaks to young people all over the country, but she really rose to fame as a teenager on Duck Dynasty and even Dancing with the Stars. It's been a lot for someone her age to handle at times.
2: I was struggling. I was just so busy and overwhelmed. And, sometimes you can take the hate comments and sometimes it's hard. I remember just thinking, like, I need a break. And I remember driving my car one night. And in that moment, it was so crazy. I looked up at the moon and I was reminded of like this really childlike moment I had whenever I was little. I remember I was like walking out of church and I looked at my mom and I looked up at the moon and I said, Mom, if that's the earth, how are we looking at it and standing on it? Because for some reason in my little 4 or 5 year old mind, I thought that the moon was the earth. But, you know, I never heard the voice of the Lord audibly, but just in my spirit, I just felt like he was saying, I'm a lot bigger. And if you take yourself out, a lot of other people will too. But if I can step into this and say, actually, I am weak, but my God is strong, it's going to encourage so many other people to see that, man, God is so much higher than you. He's so much bigger than you, and he's actually going to work

You have been born an original. Don't die a copy. An original means something that has been designed by the artist, that has been created only for that particular person or thing. Somebody is waiting for the version of you.

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3: We have a Sunday school type program on Wednesday nights. It's called Track, and we were absolute terrors in that classroom. And this man had the most patience. He taught that lesson. It didn't matter if we were throwing spitballs at him. It didn't matter if we were hiding his Bible from him. He had the most patience with us. And things come back as you get older. And I remember every word he said. I didn't realize at the time what effect it would have on me. But his life in itself, he set an example. I'm so thankful he did not give up on us. And I think that he has had the biggest influence in my life and doesn't even know it.

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1: I'm Donna Cruz.
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1: 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Lead me with strong hands,
3: stand up when I can. That's one thing everybody agrees on. You know, Christian, atheist, Republican, Democrat, everybody believes that our society is in somewhat of a decline. But we can also look back a few decades ago, and we realized there was a generation of people, and that's the best we ever were.
4: 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How do I receive love the best? Because that is the way that you're going to need someone to show you love in order for you to feel it. Love moves first. Oh, oh.
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